0: Day from Chuck Swindoll.
1: When you relate to the Spirit of God, you're relating to one who has it all known, has it all understood, and his major role is to communicate that truth to you in bite-sized chunks that you can take and apply.
0: What exactly does the Holy Spirit do in the life of a believer? The answer may surprise you, because he's been working in ways you've never fully given him credit for. Today on Insight for Living, Chuck Swindoll walks us through four specific life-changing roles the Spirit plays from the moment of your salvation onward. He regenerates, he identifies, he seals, and he illuminates. And if you've ever wondered why Scripture suddenly comes alive, today's message holds the answer. Chuck titled his message, Getting Reacquainted with the Spirit of Power.
1: I've discovered when you get serious about spiritual things, you not only get serious about church, you get serious about God. Like, who is he? Who is he? And so we get to understanding more about God the Father and the Son. The Father plans our salvation, and God the Son implements the plan by going to the cross and dying for us. And God the Holy Spirit is empowering it, as we shall see. Let me show you. 1 Corinthians chapter 2, verse 6. Yet we do speak wisdom among those who are mature, a wisdom, however, not of this age nor of the rulers of this age who are passing away. It is a divine wisdom that comes from his word. We speak, look at verse 7, God's wisdom. It's in a mystery. The hidden wisdom which God predestined before the ages to our glory. Is that great or what? Before there ever was the beginning of time, God planned the wisdom, the knowledge, the truth to live by. All of that arranged in the Godhead, all put together, all known, all ready to be delivered. And then man falls in the garden and his whole mind is changed, his heart is changed, his will is changed, and now you've got to permeate all of that. But the wisdom is there nevertheless, so we need divine help. Verse 10, for to us God revealed them, that's the truths of his word, the truths of his mind. God revealed them through the Spirit, capital S, that's the Holy Spirit. For the Spirit searches all things, even the bathos of God. He searches even the depths of God. Can you imagine what that's like? We hit the surface. We learn a little. Every once in a while, we're around someone highly intelligent, and we listen and we realize how much that person knows. Someone said that an education is going from an unawareness to awareness of your own ignorance. You become aware of the depth of information you don't know. When you relate to the Spirit of God, you're relating to one who has it all known, has it all understood. And his major role is to communicate that truth to you in bite-sized chunks that you can take and apply. That's his role. He reveals them to you. Look at verse 11. We can identify with this. Who among men knows the thoughts of a man except the spirit of the man which is in him? You know, right now I have thoughts that you don't know. And you have thoughts that I don't know, because they're only known by each one of us individually. Now look closely. Even so, the thoughts of God no one knows except the Spirit of God. Whoo! How good is that? And he's not keeping it to himself. His role is to unveil that truth and to let you get a corner on it and begin to see it. It's called spiritual insight. Discernment. It becomes a filter system in this wicked, deceptive world where you're hit on all sides by the media, and you have to filter through that and come up with truth in the midst of a pile of error. That's the role of the Spirit. Verse 12, now we have received not the spirit of the world, but the Spirit who is from God. Why? So that we may know the things freely given to us by God. You know what? I have had people say to me, it doesn't matter that I know that much. Look, wait. If you're ever tempted to say that, zip it. Don't say that. If you really mean that, you're a prey to every cult that comes to your door. You don't care about knowing what you believe. You're ready for a fall. The enemy loves to hear you say that. The adversary feeds on that kind of thinking. I mean, if the Spirit of God exists for the single purpose of revealing God's truth, doesn't it make sense we need to know that truth? That's why you were bored in previous churches where the truth wasn't taught. That's why you came out of that false religion where you realized this is not doing good. This is toxic. This is hurting me. You weren't getting truth. Let me say at this moment, if you are grasping any of this information, it's because of the Spirit of God. I would add this. If you do not know the Lord, this information is dull and boring to you because you haven't the Spirit of God to make it meaningful to you. You can't see the Spirit because He's invisible. You can't know the work of the Spirit except in deep inner feelings, sometime through conviction, sometime through divine guilt that He may bring over sin in our lives. Occasionally, our conscience is troubled because we have grieved God in something we have done or said or even thought. That's the work of the Spirit within us, but we cannot see with these eyes because the Spirit of God, His work is not a tangible work. When you get truth, you're set free. You shall know the truth. And what? The truth will make you free. Yes. Freed from those things that once captured you and controlled you. We have received not the spirit of the world, but the Spirit who is from God, so that we may know the things freely given to us by God. Let's go further. Let's dig further into His role. When I did my study, I came up with about 30 to 35 things the Spirit of God does. You'll be happy to know we won't go through all 30 to 35 of them. But I'm going to spot maybe 3-4 of them that are important enough to underscore. Go from 1 Corinthians to Titus. Titus chapter 3. You get to the letters of Timothy. You go one further. One book further, the next letter is the one to Titus, 3, verse 5. If you like taking notes, I've given you an outline that you can follow. I fill mine in every week in preparing, and so I've got mine all filled in, and it helps me because thoughts disentangle themselves over the lips and through the fingertips. As you write your thoughts down, you'll grasp them, even if you don't hang on to this very long. By just the writing down of those things, it will help you. One of the four that I want to mention is the Spirit regenerates. He regenerates. Verse 5. He saved us. This is a He referring to God the Father. God our Savior saved us, verse 5, not on the basis of deeds which we have done in righteousness, but according to His mercy, by the washing of, there's our word, regeneration and renewing by the Holy Spirit. What does that mean? It means when you and I were converted to Christ, regardless of our age, even though we may not have known anything about this, new life was given to us. If it were not for the Spirit's work, you and I would not know the new birth. 2 Corinthians 5:17, if anyone is in Christ, he is a new creation. Old things have passed away. All things have become new. You know why that's true? Because of the work of the Spirit. When you say, I trust in the Lord Jesus Christ as my own personal Savior, I've determined I can't get myself to heaven on my own good works. I believe the Savior died for me on the cross, and I will take that death on my behalf, and I will place my faith and trust in Him. At that moment of salvation, you're given new life. It's called the new birth. John 3, Jesus said to Nicodemus, you must be born anew. And then it goes on to explain it must be by the Spirit and water. And the Spirit He has in mind is the Holy Spirit. Now look at verse 5 again. He saved us, referring to God. God saved us not on the basis of deeds which we have done in righteousness, but according to His mercy by the washing of regeneration. Look at that. Even the renewing by the Holy Spirit, we could read it. At conversion, we are cleansed within all of those things that have been characterizing our lives, put in one general category, sin. That is cleansed, that is washed away. Thanks to the work of the Holy Spirit, He regenerates us at conversion. And many would teach from this, and perhaps it's correct, that there is a continual renewing of the Spirit throughout the life of the believer. When we confess our sins, He is faithful and just to cleanse us from our sins and from all unrighteousness. The work of the Spirit is in the cleansing work of our lives. Think of washing clothing, of washing your car, washing, now this is the inside of your life. Because He's invisible, He does His invisible work inside that part of us that no surgeon's scalpel can ever reach. The Word of God is alive and active and sharper than any two-edged sword, piercing to the division of soul and spirit. The Word of God penetrates to the very place that no one else can reach. And when He reaches you with new truth and new life, He cleanses you. He washes you. Generate is to begin. To regenerate is to begin again. You began at birth from your mother's womb. But there must be a regeneration for you to say you are now in the family of God. You are born anew. It's a second birth. It's a spiritual birth. So the first thing we name is He regenerates us. Now back to 1 Corinthians. Told you we'd be moving back and forth, so let's go from Titus back to 1 Corinthians 12. Here we are, verse 12 of chapter 12. You'll see the second of the four we're going to point out that the Spirit does. 1 Corinthians 12, verse 12, even as the body is one and yet has many members, and all the members of the body, though they are many, or one. Hold on. That sounds like a tongue twister. Think of your own body. It's made up of head, arms, legs, fingers, toes, organs, that part which is seen, that part which isn't seen. All of it makes up our anatomy. And it's made up of many parts, or it's called here many members, but it's one body. So also is the body of Christ. The universal family of God is called in Scripture the body of Christ. Now, where's the Spirit at work in this? Look at verse 13. For by one Spirit, we were all baptized into one body. Whether Jews or Greeks, slaves or free, we were all made to drink of that one and the same Spirit. What does that mean? Paul is teaching the body truth, that is, in the family of God, called a body, there are many, many people, called here members, many different functions carried about by many different ones, some gifted in one area, others gifted in others. Now watch closely. How do we get this all amalgamated? How do we get all of this together? How does it become a unit? We have the Spirit to thank for that. Verse 13. For by one Spirit, we were all baptized into one body. But I'm a Jew, and I'm not a part of that Gentile. But he says, whether it be Jewish or Greeks, whether one be slave or free, the point is there is no status, there is no race, there is no separation. Regardless whether slaves are free, Jews or Greek, we were all made to drink of one Spirit. This occurred at salvation. Because of the erroneous teaching regarding the baptism of the Holy Spirit, you will perhaps read some who teach that you need to pray for the baptism of the Holy Spirit. You need to pray that you'll be baptized in the Spirit. Never once are we commanded to be baptized. It happens to us. It happens within us, not because of what we decide, but part of coming to Christ includes the Spirit of God placing us into the body of Christ and also placing us into Christ himself. The original term, bapto, means to dip, literally to dip. And in ancient days, you would go to someone who would work with clothing, with fabric, who would dip a garment and would change the identity of the garment. You take a white garment and you dip it into scarlet dye, it comes out scarlet. You take a lost sinner and by the work of the Holy Spirit, dip that one, if you will, into the person and the work of Christ, the person comes out saved, born again. The work of the Spirit is to identify us with the body of Christ and with Christ himself. He baptizes us. You were born with certain colored eyes. You can pray all day and all night, and your eyes are going to still be that color. Some of you can't. Well, you put in contacts. That's not fair. Stay with my illustration. You got eyes that are originally that color. You're going to die with eyes that color. That's given to you. Baptism is like that. You have been placed into the body of Christ, and that is a marvelous permanent place to be. In fact, permanent reminds me of Ephesians chapter 1. So let's go there next. Some of you are saying, I'm getting tired of this. I'm saying, I don't care. Ephesians chapter 1. If it were all in one section of Scripture, I'd keep you in one section, but it isn't. So you've got to turn from one to another. I know it's hard work, but try turning those pages. Here we read, he seals us. Ephesians 1, verse 13, referring to Christ, in him you also, after listening to the message of truth, the gospel of your salvation, having also believed, you were sealed in him, in whom? In Christ, with the Holy Spirit of promise. He permanently secured our salvation when we came to know Jesus. We have the Spirit of God to thank for securing us in our salvation. There's another right here in Ephesians, and that's chapter 4, verse 30. Turn ahead to 4:30. Do not grieve the Holy Spirit of God, by whom you were sealed for the day of redemption. Another reference to this personal or permanent securing work of the Holy Spirit. Here we are, hearing the truth. We believe it. We become aware of the gospel. We trust in the Lord Jesus Christ. Watch closely. You were sealed for the day of redemption. So the Spirit of God seals us. What does that mean? That means we're his forever. A seal is a seal. A divine seal is a permanent seal. You have any idea how many people live their lives never sure of their salvation, praying that they will not lose what God has given them, or praying that they will not sin so badly that they will wake up one day and they'll be lost again? I have a great question for those who think like that. How bad is too bad that you have moved from saved to lost? No one can ever answer that, because there is no such thing as the loss of salvation. Salvation is a gift, and God doesn't take his gift back. We receive the gift, and as a result, we are born again, and we can never be unborn. Our children were born into our family. They have our nature. They have our blood. They even have our temperaments in many ways because they're in the family. They'll never be not a part of our family. Same as it is because of the Spirit of God who seals us. And now one more great, John chapter 16, John 16, verse 13. I happen to like stuff like this, but I know for some of you it's a bit of a chore. John 16, 13. Follow there with me. When he, referring to the Spirit of truth comes, he will guide you into all the truth. He will not speak on his own initiative, but whatever he hears, he will speak and will disclose to you what is to come. So there is the illuminating work of the Spirit. We have four of them now. Four. He regenerates. He baptizes or re-identifies us with Christ. He seals us, and he now, according to this verse, illumines us. See what it says? He guides you into all truth. Listen to me. When we began this message some time back, you did not know some of the things you now know. The reason you now know them is because of the work of the Spirit. He uses a gift that I may have, and he uses my voice and words that you can understand, but they sink in because of the work of the Spirit. Now you know why the person you bring with you who isn't saved and sits through a message like this, bored to tears, you know now why they're bored. They don't have the Spirit. To them, it's just a lot of gobbledygook. They're all concerned about when's that guy going to be through? When's he going to stop yelling? When is this going to be over? Why did I ever say I would come and sit in this meeting? You know why? They're not saved. Or they're walking in the flesh. But let's stay with the thought that they don't have the Spirit. It takes the Spirit to illuminate truth. That's why it's exciting for you. That's why when you get the truth, it changes the way you want to live, the way you want to respond to life. It changes your attitude. It changes your response to people that are difficult. You've begun to grasp the truth, and he has guided you into the truth. Let me give you three words that you need to remember. Revelation, inspiration, illumination. Revelation has to do with God giving his word. He reveals his word to a set number of people for about a 1,500-year period of time. In the days of the writing of the Bible, God revealed his word. Revelation has ceased. There is no more revealing of divine truth. I don't care what people tell you. I don't care how convinced others may be. When they say they heard from God last night, check and see what they had for supper. May have been a bad enchilada, or they may have been awakened because of a dream and they thought that was God speaking. God no longer reveals divine truth. It's contained within the covers of this book. He reveals his truth. Inspiration. That has to do with the writing, the recording of the truth that God has revealed. That ceased. Now, we may be inspired to write songs or inspired to write poetry or inspired to write certain notes of encouragement. That's a different kind of inspiration. This inspiration has the word miracle connected to it. Theopneustos is the word. It means God breathing his word into human beings. And a select number of people took a stylus in their hand, and without error, they wrote the original manuscript of Scripture. That's called inspiration. That ceased. But illumination goes on to this very moment. Because we live in a land where there is every type and style and font and color and size text of the Bible, we tend to take it for granted. But you go to a country that doesn't have a Bible. Oh, let me tell you, they'd love you to tear one page out and leave it with them. Why? Because it is like no other writing. It is the revealed, inspired, written word of God that will illumine them for life.
0: The Bible isn't just another book. It's the revealed, inspired truth of the living God. And the Holy Spirit makes it come alive in you every time you open it. Revelation has ceased. Inspiration has ceased. But illumination? That goes on right now. in your heart, in your circumstances, in your need. This is Insight for Living. Chuck Swindoll is presenting a message titled, Getting Reacquainted with the Spirit of Power. 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I'm Bill Meyer. 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Monday on Insight for Living.

0: Everything in this world and everyone will grow older. Cars wear out, homes need repairs, even our bodies change. My knees can tell you that, but God never does. Hebrews 13:8, Jesus Christ is the same yesterday, today, and forever. Everything in creation has a beginning and an ending. God has neither. He isn't just timeless, He's eternal. Let's trust the one who never changes. He may be ancient, but he's never old.
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2: 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And it opened up the door to fear. And then fear started invading you. And instead of believing what God could do, you started seeing your future painted by the brushstrokes of fear. And that becomes the image that drives your life. And now suddenly you can't erase that image. And instead of moving forward in the supernatural, you give way to the natural. And now you're sinking and wondering what happened to your life because you were driven by a trigger point that filled you with fear instead of being filled with faith.
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8: Well, that's Gabe Lyons talking about a season in which he prioritized his wife. And Gabe and Rebecca are with us once again on today's Focus on the Family with Jim Daly.
5: John, as I shared yesterday, I was able to have a wonderful conversation with Gabe and Rebecca at a conference in Nashville earlier this year. On yesterday's episode, they shared about understanding the ways your past is impacting your marriage. So if you didn't listen to it, go back and listen through the Focus on the Family app if you missed it. Today's episode will include insights on navigating conflict over money, creating a support system for your marriage, and investing in each other so you can both enjoy life to the fullest. That sounds good.
8: It does, yeah. And Gabe and Rebecca are very winsome. They're speakers, writers, and co-hosts of the podcast Rhythms for Life. And this conversation was based on their book, The Fight for Us. And we've got details about it, of course, online. Here now, more of Jim's conversation with Gabe and Rebecca.
5: Gabe and Rebecca, it's great to have you back.
10: Oh, thanks so much for having us.
5: Rebecca, you share in the book, connecting like spending issues.
10: Yeah.
5: I mean, this is the wide variety of things that we're talking about. Something of a sexual nature, and then you're talking about, you know, what made you anxious about spending money.
10: You know, it's wild. We have found in all the marriages we've counseled that the top two arguments are sex and money.
11: Yeah, we found the same.
10: Yeah, isn't that wild? So I'm like, oh, well, we got some stories for both of those things. And because that's where we kind of find our identity and security sometimes in just the way, like whether that was a healthy or a very toxic version of that. So I grew up in a home with two Christian school teachers as parents. I got to go to these schools because it was free tuition, but definitely it was a more elite school, but I was wearing all homemade stuff and, you know, eating, you know, leftovers for lunch.
9: You even wore culottes.
10: I wore culottes because it was fun.
9: Anybody knows who that is.
10: Come on. That's when skirts and shorts are trying to be the same thing, but it doesn't work.
11: I'm laughing because Jean just told me a story in elementary school. She took a safety pin to make culottes out of her dress because all the cool girls had culottes. So she was kind of like in your butt.
10: That's commitment. I love it. Well, you know, my mom's dad left when she was two. She didn't really know him or meet him until she got married. And so she very much was a survivor. And then my dad struggled with mental health stuff starting with midlife. And so my mom was kind of a provider, primary provider, you know, into my adult years, teen and adult years. I watched my dad have a mental breakdown when I was a senior in high school. So the bottom line is money was tight. They would always talk about money being tight. We got double coupon Tuesdays every Tuesday.
11: Yep, yep.
10: They sent me to Liberty, which was such a gift to college, but there was only money for the first year with a bunch of scholarships. And so then I was just going to have to go back home. Well, at that time, my first year after school, I had made my faith my own. God had gotten so loud in my ear. He was just transforming me. And I thought, oh man, I'm going to have to just go back home. And instead, I just became that girl that stood in line at that financial aid office. And I said, I will do anything. I will work two jobs. So I had a job on campus. I had a job off campus. Full loads to finish in 3 years to save more money. Because if you took more credits, it didn't cost more money. Like, I was just this survivor.
11: Yeah.
10: Because to me, money meant freedom. It meant I got to stay and learn communications. I got to do all the classes that were so inspiring. I got to be independent. And so ultimately, God was so kind to provide. And then God gave me a job right out of school. And then I had to pay for our wedding and like just all the things. But what money began to be like the savior or the rescue for me, or the, like, if that's lacking, then the bottom falls out. So that was true in college, but it's not true today. But still, I found myself going, Gabe, how much did you pay for those eggs? Like, what's the price per ounce? Like, I still was living throughout our whole marriage in a scarcity mindset. It didn't matter how much money we were making. I'm like, oh, we can't spend that. Like
11: but it makes sense.
10: There was a fear that like, hey, when this all goes away or the bottom drops out,
11: right,
10: I'm back to that girl standing in that line.
11: Yeah.
10: And I didn't realize that till like a couple years ago. Cause I felt shame. Like, why am I acting so dumb and controlling about money? And Gabe got in his mercy. He's like, yeah, you need to go work on that.
9: Yeah. So because, super compassionate.
10: Yeah.
11: Well, but let me ask you this. Cause this, you know, this is one of the top things in marriages for all different reasons and all different descriptions.
10: Yeah.
11: How did you respond to that, Gabe? I mean, Rebecca coming to you and say, how much did you spend per ounce on that?
9: Annoyed.
11: Okay.
9: Angry.
11: I appreciate that.
9: I mean, it was like, I have no
11: what
9: idea.
11: Are you
9: like,
11: talking
9: we needed
11: about?
9: Eggs. Yeah.
10: He's like, we have the money.
9: Yeah. I thought it was just like an overreach, but it was happening so consistently. I wasn't sure what to do about it, you know, except to keep some conversations just off limits. We just won't talk about that. Or I'll try to.
11: So the silent.
9: Yeah. Or I'll try to participate in your game. Like I'll remember what the ounces are next time and I'll try to tell you. But ultimately that led to us more faking it than getting to the roots, which once she did, it opened a whole new door for our relationship to realize that origin was what was impacting her. It gave me compassion for her. It let me know that what is she feeling in those moments is actually deeply rooted and comes from somebody who appreciates the value of the dollar, which is valuable to us and our family and how we raise our kids.
11: Yeah, I could see that.
9: In a way that it wasn't to me.
11: Yeah. Rebecca, in that way, what, I mean, Gabe is describing it, but what, where'd you find that freedom? Where did you get
10: the revelation of that? I literally went to the Lord and I go, God, why is this always a thing? You know, why does this have a grip? Because that's what bondage is. It's like a certain topic just keeps coming back and you feel enslaved. And you're like, I don't know why I do. You know, Paul's like, I don't know why I do it. I don't want to do.
11: Yeah.
10: I don't want to act. And I think that happens in the bedroom for a lot of couples. Like, they're enslaved. They don't feel the freedom to just confess, like, I don't know why I don't desire you. I don't know why I avoid this. If we could just go to the Holy Spirit and go, God, would you please just show me the places of pain that are connected here? Because this is deep. This is deep stuff that we just don't really want to visit. But in the revelation of it, it was so freeing. I was like, okay, I'm not crazy. I mean, while I feel very crazy about the price of eggs, they're now, it now at least makes some form of sense to where I go, I have compassion for who she was. I ask God to do the healing work so that I don't function as an orphan versus a daughter spirit, right? That I don't function out of scarcity versus abundance. And that's a daily decision, but God has done the work now, and there's not this constant chronic thing that we don't know why it's happening.
11: Would you say you're attentive to that emotion when you feel it, like you can capture it? It's kind of like we speak words that we wish we could take back.
9: Yeah.
11: So in your thought process, when you start feeling that insecurity, you're able to grab it and contain it and not let it manage you.
10: Yeah, I think with everything, renewing the mind is a daily choice. It's like, Lord, am I going to invite you, Holy Spirit, into my thought life right now that's starting to spin up into anxiety or control? And that can still happen no matter how healed we are, because the triggers of the enemy are still going to be there. He still wants to divide. We have a book out. He wants to divide us now. He wants to divide us after we led a 4-day intensive. Like, he's not going to stop because he hates family. He hates marriage. But as a result of that, as long as we keep going, Holy Spirit, would you show me what I need to surrender to you right now and receive the grace and mercy? And God has just been so gracious. It's kept us very tender, but it's also kept us together and tethered.
11: You know, one of the things I so appreciate about both of you is your intentionality. I mean, it you strike me as the couple that if there's a problem, you're gonna work spiritually to get to a better place. Not every couple has that desire for whatever reason.
9: Yeah.
11: And in that context, let's assume one spouse is in. You know, they want to find solutions. They're desperate.
10: Yeah.
11: They're feeling lonely. Mm-hmm. They're feeling all those emotions like, I don't know this person I've married. And they're not getting the response. It's like, I'm comfortable. Let's just keep going this way. Mm-hmm. And you're not able to move.
10: Yeah.
11: What do you suggest to that spouse to hang in and keep trying?
9: Well, because marriage is two becoming one, I think the spouse that is feeling that and has a continued burden, they're feeling the sense of longing for their spouse, but they're not getting reciprocation. The first thing is humility. It's prayer. I mean, it's all the things we would know, like to begin with. But the second thing is being willing to raise the longing and desire you have for your spouse. I think lots of times the divide keeps growing because one of the spouses isn't willing to just take the risk to say, hey, I need you. I long for you. I long for this to be the way it once was. Uh-huh. I know I've contributed to this distance in some way. And if a spouse can take responsibility for the area that they've contributed, they might think in their own mind, look, I'm like 2% of the problem here. My spouse is 98% of the issue. We would invite you to ask the Holy Spirit, like Rebecca said, investigate my heart. Where have I built up walls? Where do I actually have a spirit of resistance towards this person? And once that's revealed, confess that to your spouse. Start with humility, confess it to one another, and you'll be amazed at how that can tenderize the other person's heart and just create enough of an opening to begin a new type of conversation that maybe they're not experiencing today.
11: No, it's really good because we use so many cliches, you know, own your own stuff, don't own, but this is what that means.
9: Yeah.
11: Like don't project their problem. Don't talk about their problem. Yeah. Talk about what you can bring in. Humility is always a good place to start. Let me ask you about your son, Cade. He has Down syndrome. How old is Cade now?
10: He's 25.
11: 25.
10: We've been parents a long time. he made us a mom and dad. Yeah.
11: I remember talking to you guys all those years ago. I mean, that was amazing. Yeah. How has that impacted your marriage?
10: Yeah. Honestly, that was year three. I was 26. He was 25. And there's a high divorce rate with parents with special needs. God in his mercy turned us toward one another because we were young. We had no idea. Again, rookies, no idea what we're doing. And that was actually a fortifying thing where our perspective shifted overnight. Like the things we used to think were important kind of went back burner. The things we'd avoided, even special needs families, they became front and center. And so God shifted us that way. And I believe God gave us Cade because he knew 13 years later there would be a joy. And this time we would get to choose Down syndrome, which is why we adopted our little girl from China.
11: She has Down syndrome.
10: Yeah. Wow. So she's 12. And so there are now our Down syndrome bookends. And she is every bit her name. She's a joy bomb that goes off in our home. She's a cheerleader and she just makes sure everybody knows. And so we're full nesting now with a 25-year-old and a 12-year-old with Down syndrome. And they have probably impacted us more and given us a vision of the kingdom of God than anything else we've touched.
11: Describe that, because most people don't touch this area. Yeah. They don't have this situation. Why would you say that?
10: Because they are the barometer of our home. They can tell when there's tension. They
11: feel it.
10: Yes, yeah. They absorb it, and they're like, Daddy, be nice to Mommy. And then she'll go, spank me. Like, just kidding. And of course, she can get away with anything with Gabe. But they also are very present. They're not stressed about the political climate. You know, they're just about what is happening right now. Who's coming over? What friends can we be with? What fun thing can we do? They really keep us tethered in ways that I think sometimes the mind can spin out a little bit.
9: Yeah, I think that's the ability to be present is crucial with them. And that helps us. And it also, as Rebecca said, the word tether, I think, has been important for us. I mean, we look back over 25 years since Cade was born. There's certainly been limitations in our schedule, trips we can go on that some of our friends are able to do and we can't, or even like not being empty nesters. Like, we understand what our future looks like, but we see it as a grace that God's given us, that's kept us local, tethered amongst a strong community, slower. We've learned patience, like fruits of the spirit. I probably would have never learned 100%. Without this life. And so that's why we're grateful for it.
10: I think, God's used them in spite of us, because we are both kind of hard charging. We're both very driven. And the Lord's like, I'm going to give you something that's really going to round that out so that you are near some still waters, some quiet waters and some green pastures. And they are. I mean, they will smell the roses and they will take their sweet time. And it has been so good for us and our spiritual disciplines. And it's helped our marriage, because we're both like, we're doing this together. We said yes to joy in our late 40s. I mean, we're old. We're in our 50s now. And so we're like, you know, we need each other. And that has been such a beautiful thing.
11: It's amazing. You know, I think of the couples that have adopted out of foster care or from overseas, a special needs child. I mean, my admiration is sky high for you and for all the others that have done that. Because you're knowingly taking on, if I could say it this way, and you can help me with this, but it's the discomfort of what that means.
10: Yeah.
11: The things that you give up. And we're so geared to comfort in this culture.
10: Absolutely.
11: You know, that's our goal.

0: to jettison comfort for the work of the Spirit.
1: Yeah.
0: I want to talk also, before we end, about cultivating strong community. This is probably another one of those modern problems that, you know, we hit the garage door button, we go in, we don't really know our neighbors, if we're honest. I mean, Gene and I try to do that and take care of the widow across the street and shovel the driveway and bring her something baked that Gene might do. But by and large, we don't really know our community well.
1: Yeah.
0: So speak to the strong things we should be doing as Christians in our community.
1: Well, and that's how marriages, I believe, survive during the season we're in and ahead, is you can't do life alone. You do need other couples around. We lived in New York City for a season.
0: That's quite a few couples around.
1: Yeah, there's a lot of couples
0: crowded.
1: Around.
2: But you're still lonely, though.
1: But it can be very lonely if you're not with people that you're aligned with in terms of your worldview, your faith, how you're raising your children. And that was part of an impetus for us to move from New York City back to the Tennessee area, was we wanted to be around a church, community, school alignment, because we knew how much that would strengthen our marriage versus being on our own. But you're right. In this age, a lot of couples are trying to do all of this on their own. They don't realize other couples are struggling. And when you get people together in a small group and a community, and you open up, this is what Rebecca and I's experience has been. Yeah. When we share vulnerably what we've been sharing with you today, you start to see people look up again and go, wow, we're not the only ones dealing with this. Because the way the enemy wants us to think is that your marriage is in a crisis. You married the wrong person. You guys have all the issues. Those families are great.
2: Right.
1: And what you know, and I know, and we've experienced, is when you open the door vulnerably to say, no, we're struggling too. Like, that's what this book is about. We have a fight for our marriage just like you do. But we want to encourage you. You can do it, and you can't do it alone. You've got to create community around your marriage.
2: And the only way you create community is create some form of overlapping thing on a consistent basis. Like, community needs presence, proximity, and permanence. So this idea of going, like, it's not just going to happen, like going to dinner once a quarter.
1: Right.
2: Like, so who in your life are you overlapping? So we had to get a little more deliberate, you know, as full nesters. We're like, what can we do in our community? So he started a men's Bible study every week. 50 guys. It's
0: great.
2: Every Tuesday for 8 years. It's not like a short thing. Like, it's just a commitment, and people come and go, but it's like, it's always there. And when you open the word together, that opens the heart as well to one another. So then I followed as a submissive wife. Like 3 years ago, I started one for women, and we just met this morning before I came down. And the beautiful thing about opening the word and letting the word kind of wrestle in the context of a group is that vulnerability just happens.
0: Yeah.
2: And then prayer happens. And then God's rescue happens. And marriages in this group have been saved. They have been restored. They have been healed. Wombs that couldn't have babies, they're now having babies. We call it the birthing room now. So this is just the beautiful power of just being this household of faith. And yes, we're doing it in practical, tactical ways, but we're also like grounded in faith and the unity of that. And it's just been transformative. Like, we feel so tethered to community now in Nashville, and that's just one small little way.
0: Well, and it's such a great community for believers. I mean, it kind of fits, right?
1: Yeah.
0: And it knits together, but you had to get up and move.
2: Yeah.
1: Right.
0: You know, and you know, that's a big step.
1: Yeah, but wherever anyone's at, what we have found in this current age, if you're willing to open the Bible and say, hey, do you guys want to get into the Bible together? Like, the hunger for the Bible right now is amazing. So I would invite any couple who's feeling lonely, I don't care what city you're in, find another friend or two. Because for me, like, Bible study started with just three other guys. It wasn't a big thing. It was like, no, we want community. Let's see community through the Word of God and how we're processing our marriages, our families, but also the culture that we're all trying to live amongst. And I think that has been the glue that's bound us together and given us the conviction to make the hard decisions that's required to be a couple that's going to fight for their marriage.
0: You know, one of the interesting things with divorce statistics right now, I think the New York Times said it was the graying of divorce. Mm-hmm. So the couples that have been married 30, 40 years, the kids are grown, they're out of the house, and they look at each other and say, I really don't know you anymore, and I really don't like you anymore. And mostly women are the ones filing. Let me ask you about how you guys have dealt with the early stages of your marriage, Rebecca, where you were supportive of Gabe and everything he was doing, which is awesome. And then it kind of turned a little corner where, Gabe, you've become supportive of Rebecca and what she would like to do.
1: Yeah.
0: Describe that and the importance of it.
1: Well, it happened for us as our third child entered kindergarten, and Rebecca was finally in this moment.

0: moment where there was going to be a little more time during the day because our kids were at school. And it started a new conversation for us. I realized she'd been supporting me so faithfully and sacrificially for years in my career as we had launched our organization Think. And she had given a lot to that while raising kids. And it started to dawn on me that I need to give as much attention to Rebecca's gifts, her calling, her purpose, her passion, as she's given to me.
1: Yeah.
0: She was going through a season where there was more anxiety taking place. And one of the learnings from that, from Viktor Frankl, was just understanding that sometimes anxiety is coming from unfulfilled responsibility.
1: Interesting.
0: And I wanted to better understand, are there things you feel like are unfulfilled that you are to do in the world that you've in some ways had to set aside because you've been so committed to me, so committed to our family? And so that created a year where I now look back and call it the year of Rebecca. But it was at the time, it was just, I'm going to give intentional time. I'm going to make sure on Saturday mornings, I take the kids, she goes out with a friend and gets to dream a little bit.
1: Yeah.
0: Or she went to Parsons Design School for a couple semesters in New York because she'd always loved sewing and fashion. And so she did that. And so it was a year of her experimenting with her gifts. It ultimately landed in her realizing that her gift was writing and teaching and telling her story vulnerably,
1: yeah,
0: which ultimately led to her writing a book and beginning that journey. And since then, I would say in our marriage, our calling, we just both look at one another and we try to be strategic about the investment, but we try to find ways to support one another creatively during seasons where perhaps there's more opportunity in front of us for one or the other, but we do it in unity to try to make sure we're supporting each other so that it's not just her supporting me in my career,
1: yeah,
0: but I'm able to support her in the opportunities God's providing.
2: Yeah.
1: And I would think, Rebecca, for women particularly that are in that spot, that's where resentment can, mm-hmm, you know, you talk about origin issues. Mm-hmm. You know, we're not doing anything that I would like to achieve,
2: right,
1: with my life.
2: Yeah. I think women initiate because they have felt subservient. They have felt like they're kind of secondary in priority, whether it's desire, passion, dream. And they might be primary in caregiving. But other than that, like, what skills, talents, birthright gifts did God knit in them in the womb? And what destiny did he call out in advance? Scripture says in Psalm 139 that he made us and his works were wonderful and he knit us. And then all our days were written and planned before one of them began.
1: Yeah.
2: So if a father calls out destiny over his son, he also does that for his daughter.
1: Right.
2: And how do we, even as a couple, champion and fight for one another in partnership? I'm not called to motherhood more than he's called to fatherhood. And so how do we partner in parenting? How do we partner in vocation, both inside and outside the home? And that looks different for every couple. It doesn't always happen at the same time in the same season. But I always tell women, like, if you're leaving your marriage because you think you can't serve God or have ministry and be married, that's a lie. But it does require an intentional conversation with your spouse to go, like, we need to be on the same team here. We need to kind of work this out. So that, because if God's birthing something, then he's never calling us to something that abandons family. So how do we together partner in what this looks like?
1: Yeah, that's so good. I mean, this has really covered the gambit. I love it. You know, you've touched on so many issues here. And, you know, I could just see it being so helpful for everybody. And it is true, the fight for us. I mean, it's about your marriage,
0: yeah,
1: and finishing well. Mm-hmm. And doing that well. Wouldn't that be a good place?
2: I know.
0: And part of what our hope is that couples who aren't familiar with some of the emotional dialogue or how to connect, that they'll just begin by taking first steps of just starting conversations with each other, turning towards one another for repair, mm-hmm, and listening and learning and beginning to have healthier conversations that can lead to them ultimately experiencing the joy that I think God's designed for every marriage.
1: Well, you've done a great job doing it, but yeah, you're going to say.
2: I was just going to say that we don't stay in the marriage out of duty or obligation, but that if we are committed to marriage as a covenant before God, then ask the Holy Spirit to reignite our desire and find that in that beautiful, like, that is for even people who've been married a long time and have felt like roommates. Like, ask the Holy Spirit to just stir and awaken that desire once again. Because if you're going to be together, you might as well really enjoy it.
1: No, I love it. That's the pitch, right? We want people to improve their relationship. And man, if you're living like roommates, get a copy of the book and start discovering how to live a more fulfilled relationship, right? That's a great goal. Thanks for being with us.
2: Thank you so much for having us.
1: Man, I was so encouraged by that conversation with Gabe and Rebecca, and I hope it also encouraged those of you listening. Even if your marriage is broken or not where it needs to be, God can bring healing to your relationship. If our program today really hit home for you because you are struggling in your marriage, please consider attending Hope Restored. It is the most amazing program that I'm aware of. It has over an 80% success rate, and many of the couples coming already have divorce papers in hand. I don't know of anything doing a better job to repair marriages. Couples who participate go through a few days of counseling and are taught tools that transform their marriages, literally. John, you'll have more details at the end there for people to sign up. I also want to recommend you get a copy of Gabe and Rebecca's wonderful book, The Fight for Us. I love the title. When you make a monthly pledge of any amount, we'll send you a copy as our way of saying thank you for being in ministry with us. It takes about 90 seconds to sign up. It's automatic, and you can adjust it or cancel it at any time. And let me also recommend you get a copy of Gabe and Rebecca's book, The Fight for Us. I love the title. When you make a monthly pledge of any amount, we'll send you a copy as our way of saying thank you for doing ministry with us and helping other marriages. It only takes about 90 seconds to set up that monthly contribution. It's automatic, and you can adjust it or cancel it at any time. Going back to Hope Restored, one participant told us this: we arrived hurt and hopeless. We're leaving full of hope for our future. With God holding our hands the whole way, we learned that we are loved and known. 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And we need monthly donations to keep programs like this running all year long. 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
4: You see, most of us are constantly being shaken. We're being stressed. We're being pulled. But when I look to the Lord, I'm not going to be shaken. 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
3: 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I'm John Fuller, inviting you back as we once again help you and your family thrive in Christ.

0: The value of a product comes from its maker or manufacturer, not the opinion of strangers. The same is true for you and me. Psalm 139:14, I am fearfully and wonderfully made. Know that God created you with purpose and He loves you deeply. He has the perfect plan for your life. So when you know who made you, you don't need everybody else's approval to know your value. You are loved.
1: Your Moody Radio weather forecast. Flooding remains a big concern as we head through the weekend. These rains are going to continue to fall on already saturated grounds and the rain will just continue to run off. However, on Saturday into Saturday night, we do see the potential for some damaging winds. So showers and storms will be with us as we head through the night. Overnight low will drop down in the low to mid 70s. Good chance of showers and storms Saturday, upper 80s. Another round of heavy rain on Sunday. I'm staff meteorologist Sally Russell. For Moody Radio, Nashville.
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3: The angel said, this same Jesus shall so come in like manners you've seen him go. You saw him leave physically, personally, bodily, literally, visibly from the Mount of Olives. That's the way he'll return. And this same Jesus is here called the Lord my God.
4: Welcome to Grace to You with John MacArthur. I'm your host, Phil Johnson.
5: You're probably already familiar with the extensive, vivid accounts of Christ's return as given in Daniel and Revelation, but they don't provide the whole picture. There are some gaps that still need to be filled. Well, today on Grace to You, John MacArthur is going to fill in those gaps as he continues his current series, The Return and Reign of Jesus Christ. John will unpack Zechariah chapter 14. It's a passage packed with details about Christ's return, details that are found nowhere else in the Bible. And now with a look at some amazing truths about the second coming, here's John.
3: The basic theme of the book of Zechariah, just to remind you, is the sweep of Israel's history from the time of Zechariah, when the nation returned from the Babylonian captivity, right on till the establishing of the millennial kingdom on earth. That is the subject of this 14th chapter, the establishing of the millennial kingdom. Now, as we come to the 14th chapter, we really come to the climax, the final establishment of the millennial kingdom, the end of human history, as it were. So what do we have then in the first three verses? We have the nations assembled to war against Palestine. The city has been taken and plundered. The spoil is being divided in the city. Half of the people remain, and all of a sudden the Lord arrives to fight. And let's go to verse 4 and see where he arrives first. And his feet shall stand in that day on the Mount of Olives, which is before Jerusalem, on the east. Verse 5, and ye shall flee to the valley of the mountains. It's called the valley of my mountains in the Hebrew. It's the valley of my mountains. In other words, there was one mountain there and no valley, but I made a valley and two mountains by splitting it. He formed it by splitting olive. It's his valley, his mountains. And they'll flee through that channel. For the valley of the mountains shall reach unto Azel. Now, the word Azel in Hebrew means near. And it is apparent that in that period of time, the location very near to Israel on the east was an area known as Azel, sometimes spelled A-Z-A-L, sometimes A-Z-E-L. And what he's saying is that the valley is going to split wide open right up near the city. So you don't have to run a long way down and up any hills to get to that open channel of escape. That thing is going to split right open right up near the city so that there'll be immediate access. And they'll flee, for the valley of the mountains will reach to Azel. Yea, you shall flee as you fled from before the earthquake in the days of Uzziah, king of Judah. Now, we don't know much about that earthquake. Amos 1:1 talks about it, but we don't know much about it. But apparently it was an awful earthquake, and the people had to flee. And so he says you're going to flee in that day, just like you fled at the time of the earthquake in Uzziah's day. And then this has got to be the greatest. And the Lord, my God, shall come. People, that is a great statement of the deity of Jesus Christ. You get that? It is His feet on the Mount of Olives. The angel said, this same Jesus shall so come in like manners you've seen Him go. You saw Him leave physically, personally, bodily, literally, visibly from the Mount of Olives. That's the way He'll return. And this same Jesus is here called the Lord my God. He's going to come. And he sees at the end of verse 5, the Lord my God shall come, and watch this, and all the saints with thee. In other words, when Jesus comes, he will be accompanied by the saints. What I'm saying is that you're going to be there. Say, you sure about that? I'm absolutely sure you're going to be there. Because in 1 Thessalonians chapter 3, verse 13, it says this, even at the coming of our Lord Jesus Christ with all His saints. Now, wait a minute. What are you talking about, Paul? Well, I'm talking about you, to the end that He may establish your hearts unblameable in holiness before God, even our Father, at the coming of our Lord Jesus Christ with all His saints. He's saying, I want you to be ready for that time. I want you to be a part of that. You say, well, it seems to me He's just indicating for us to be ready. Where do we get to be a part of it? Well, to complete Paul's thought, you have to go to Colossians chapter 3, verse 4. It says this, when Christ, who is our life, shall appear, that is, at His manifestation, then shall ye also appear with Him in glory. In Jude, verse 14, it says, behold, the Lord comes with 10,000s of His saints. Now watch this. At this very time, back in Zechariah, at this very time when Christ comes and all the saints are with Him riding on the white horses with the white robes and this fantastic glory comes out of heaven, at this very time, I believe the remaining remnant of Israel, the remnant of Israel is going to look up and they're going to see Him whom they, what? Pierced. And they're going to mourn for Him as an only son. And it is precisely at this moment that the events of chapter 12 take place. When they look on Him whom they've pierced, when a fountain of blessing is opened, when they repent. Now you say, well, then it's going to take a little while for Him to get here. Well, I don't know. But I think at the moment that this occurs, when this thing begins to unfold, whatever the time gap is, whatever it takes for people to repent, when it begins to happen, the remnant is going to turn to Christ, and the events of chapter 12, verse 4 to chapter 13, verse 2 slip right into this point. And this is a fantastic day. Look, there are some more changes in nature. Quickly, verse 6. I'm going to read you the proper rendering. It shall come to pass in that day there will be no light. The luminaries will fade. In other words, when Jesus comes, all of the stars and the suns of heaven are going to go out. Isaiah 24 talks about it. Joel 3 talks about it. Matthew 24 talks about it. And maybe the most clear passage is Revelation 6, 12 to 14, where it says the lights of heaven go out, the heaven is rolled up like a scroll, the stars fall out of the sky like figs overripe when the tree is shaken, the whole place goes black, and in the midst of the blackness comes the blazing revelation of Jesus Christ with all His saints. Now, I believe this is really going to happen, literally. And at that moment, Israel is going to turn and look, and they're going to believe, and they're going to turn to their Messiah. They're going to be wonderfully saved and spared judgment and gathered into the kingdom. You say, what does the rest of the world do? They cry for the mountains and the rocks, fall on us and hide us from the face of Him that sits on the throne and from the wrath of the Lamb. The unbelievers scream in fear and terror, but the remnant is redeemed. The nation is redeemed. And it shall be, verse 8 says, in that day, that the living waters shall go out from Jerusalem, half of them toward the former sea, half of them toward the hinder sea. In summer and winter shall it be. Jerusalem's going to be dramatically changed. You know what's going to happen right in the middle of Jerusalem, which is Mount Moriah, where the temple would be, right in the middle, underneath that rock that's there. Somehow God's going to crack open the ground and create a gushing spring that's going to send rivers running both directions, east and west. One toward the Dead Sea to the east, and one toward the west. And I believe this is real water, because Isaiah says the desert will blossom like a what? Like a rose. Now people say, boy, you better get over there and see if there's water under there. Prove this. Doesn't need to be water under there. God can create it at the time he needs it. And I think it's a picture, too, of how blessing is going to flow. Jerusalem will become the center of the world, and blessing will just flow in all directions. What an incredible time. So we see the coming of the day of the Lord. Now, very rapidly, the rest of the chapter will flow. Verse 9 begins the crowning of the Lord as king. We've seen the coming of the day of the Lord. Now the crowning of the Lord as king. The first thing that happens when he arrives, he's going to have a coronation. Verse 9, and the Lord shall be king over all the earth. In that day shall there be one Lord and his name one. Listen, the Lord is not only going to be the king in heaven, but in that day he's going to be the king on earth. He will not be king de jure, that is by right, but he will be king de facto, that is in fact. This is a promised reality. The king is coming, and he is going to be king. And in that day it says he'll be king. Now watch this. And there will be one Lord and his name one. Do you know how many religions there'll be in the world in the kingdom? One, that's all. Just one. Anybody who begins to start another will be dealt with by the rod of iron with which Christ rules. Read Revelation 19. The worldwide monotheism, one religion, all of the systems of Satan are over. And the absolutely unique and incomparable one God, the only wise God and our Savior, the Lord Jesus Christ, the Word made flesh, Him and Him alone will the world worship. And so in that day there'll be one Lord and his name will be one. Verse 10. And this says what happens when the kingdom is set up. All the land shall be turned like the Arabah, from Geba to Rimmon, south of Jerusalem. And it shall be lifted up and inhabited in its place from Benjamin's gate unto the place of the first gate, unto the corner gate, and from the tower of Hananel unto the king's wine presses. Now let me show you. This is absolutely fantastic. You say, I didn't notice. It is. Verse 10. Now watch. The land shall be turned like the Arabah. When Christ comes, this tremendous earthquake takes place, and he creates this valley running east. Mount Moriah somehow is split, and water starts to flow every place. The judgment of the nations takes place. And as a result of this great earthquake, this is fantastic, the entire terrain, now watch this, from Geba, which is way in the north, to Rimmon, which is way in the south, is going to become like the Arabah. You say, well, what is the Arabah? Listen, the Arabah is the name of the valley that is the deepest valley in the world. It runs from way south of the Dead Sea, way south, where it may be as high in some places as 300 feet above sea level, down to the Dead Sea where it is 1,300 feet below sea level, and all the way to the Sea of Galilee, where at the Sea of Galilee it is 650 feet below sea level. It is the lowest, longest, flattest valley in the world. It is the flattest valley, obviously, of any valley that low, because it's the only valley that low. And what he's saying is this, now watch this, that all the terrain around Jerusalem, from Geba on the north to Rimmon on the south, is going to be flattened and lowered to be made like that valley, so that Jerusalem will literally stick up like a solitaire diamond on a ring. That's what he's saying. Incredible. And then he's going to rebuild that city. And he gives the dimensions here from Benjamin's gate. And I'm not going to tell you where all these are. They're different places on the north and the northeast and the northwest and the southwest and so forth. But he's going to give it back its dimensions that it once knew in its glory, see. It's not going to be some little village like it was in Zechariah's time. He's going to make it like some huge diamond. And on that flat plateau will exist the throne of Jesus Christ. I mean, that's going to be someday, isn't it? Fabulous. The whole land made flat and Jerusalem lifted up. In the middle of the verse, Jerusalem shall be lifted up. And it says, inhabited in its place. And the implication of the Hebrew is peacefully inhabited. What a day. And in verse 11, and men shall dwell in it, and there shall be no more utter destruction, but Jerusalem shall be safely inhabited. No more destruction, no more curse. Why? Well, no more idolatry, no more apostasy, and so there's no more curse. That's coronation day. Not only is the Lord crowned, but the city is crowned, and it becomes the jewel of the earth, and Christ is crowned king and sits on the throne in that city. What a day. So, the coming of the day of the Lord and the crowning of the Lord as king. Thirdly, the conquest of the nations. Now, having done this, there is the matter of the judgment of the nations. Verse 12. And this shall be the plague with which the Lord will smite all the peoples that have fought against Jerusalem. Their flesh shall consume away while they stand on their feet, and their eyes shall consume away in their sockets, and their tongue shall consume away in their mouth. And it shall come to pass in that day that a great tumult from the Lord shall be among them, and they shall lay hold every one on the hand of his neighbor, and his hand shall rise up against the hand of his neighbor, and Judah also shall fight at Jerusalem. Stop right there. And we've seen some glorious positive results, and he has to say, but let me remind you what's going to happen to the godless people. Three things. First, a deadly plague. A deadly plague. It's just incredible. This plague in verse 12, with which the Lord will smite the people, will cause their flesh to consume away while they stand on their feet, and their eyes shall consume away in their sockets, and their tongues shall consume away in their mouth. And then he adds to another thing that's going to happen, and I don't know the sequence of these things, and I don't know all how it fits together, but it'll come to pass in that day that a great tumult from the Lord, and the word tumult means a confusion or consternation. And they'll confuse themselves, and they literally will lay hold everyone on the hand of his neighbor, and his hand shall rise up against the hand of his neighbor. And then thirdly, there's going to be a superhuman strength given to Judah. Judah shall fight at Jerusalem. Somehow God is going to give to Judah a great strength, and Judah is going to fight and win. So a plague for some, a confused suicide by the nations, and a superhuman strength given to Judah. And the results? In verse 14, the tables are turned immediately, and here are these nations counting all their booty. The reverse occurs. The wealth of all the nations round about shall be gathered together, gold and silver and apparel in great abundance. In other words, the wealth of all the nations is going to be gathered and brought into the hands of God's people. Lastly, the character of the kingdom. It shall come to pass that everyone that is left of all the nations, and I believe this is going to be the believing remnant out of the nation. They were believing, or else they turned when Christ came. But these people from the nations will go up from year to year to worship the King, the Lord of hosts, and keep the Feast of Tabernacles. You see, the Feast of Tabernacles celebrated the time when God tabernacled with Israel in the wilderness. And here it is fulfilled, you see. In that day, God comes down and His glory again tabernacles with His people. And so they celebrate that feast again annually. The people of the world are going to come to keep the feast. And it shall be, verse 17, that whoever will not come of all the families of the earth to Jerusalem to worship the King, the Lord of hosts, even upon them shall be no rain. In other words, if people from nations don't come, if nations rebel, God's going to turn off the rain and it won't rain. And if it doesn't rain, they'll have a drought. And if they have a drought, they're going to have a disaster. And there'd be one nation that'd say, we don't mind if it doesn't rain. We don't depend on rain. And that nation would be Egypt. But the Lord says in verse 18, if the family of Egypt goes not up and come not that have no rain, there shall be the plague with which the Lord will smite the nations that come not up to keep the Feast of Tabernacles. He says, if the rain doesn't get you, the plague will. This shall be the punishment of Egypt and the punishment of all nations that come not up to keep the Feast of Tabernacles. And then he concludes, I love this. In that day, this is so beautiful, get this. In that day, there shall be upon the bells of the horses, holiness unto the Lord. And the pots in the Lord's house shall be like the bowls before the altar. Yes, every pot in Jerusalem and in Judah shall be holiness unto the Lord of hosts. And all they that sacrifice shall come and take of them, and boil in them. And in that day there shall be no more a Canaanite in the house of the Lord of hosts. Now, I want you to get this. This is literally fantastic. Watch. See the little phrase in verse 20, holiness unto the Lord? That phrase was very special. That phrase was engraved in one place in Israel's history. The high priest Aaron had a turban. On the front of his turban was a gold plate, and engraved on that gold plate were the words, holiness unto the Lord. What did it mean? It meant that there was something about that man that set him apart from every other man. He was an uncommon man. He was especially holy. He was unique. There was no one like this high priest. Holiness unto the Lord. But he says, in that day, every single thing that exists is going to be just as holy as the high priest. Even the little bells that ding on the horses are going to say, holiness unto the Lord. You see? Fantastic, isn't it? I mean, that's going to be a holy kingdom. Isn't going to be like it is in the world today. There aren't just going to be a few holy folks. It's going to be a holy world in that day. And even the bells on the horses are going to say holiness to the Lord. And even the common pots and pans are going to be just as sacred as the altar bowls, he says. There'll be no secular and sacred in that world. There'll only be the sacred. Just think of this. Take every single thing in our society that isn't sacred and subtract it, and you've got the kingdom. What would they advertise in the paper? What would you do for entertainment? I wonder how many programs would be on TV. Even the horses' bells will be holy. Even the pots and pans. Then he closes by saying, and there won't even be a Canaanite in the place. You say, what's he got against Canaanites? Why does he say that? The word Canaanite, beloved, is a byword. It's an epithet. It's a title. It's a figure of speech referring to a morally and spiritually unclean person. The Canaanites were unclean, morally and spiritually. And the word Canaanite became a proverb in Israel for a degenerate person. In the kingdom, there won't be a degenerate person. What a time. What a time. Anybody who comes along that way, the Lord will judge, and the whole world will be holiness unto the Lord.
5: You're listening to Grace to You, the Bible teaching ministry of John MacArthur. John's current study is called The Return and Reign of Jesus Christ. Well, friend, after 3 weeks digging into the prophecies of Zechariah, you may have been surprised by how much the prophet said about the end times. While the books of Daniel and Revelation have some better-known descriptions of Christ's second coming, Zechariah fills in some key gaps. And if you don't understand this book, you won't understand what God has told us about his plans for the world. I raised that point with John a few years back. Here's what he said in response.
6: You know, Phil, no book is superfluous. No book is a throwaway book. Mm. You know, you remember, was it Martin Luther who said James was a right strawy epistle?
5: Yeah.
6: He didn't like James.
5: I think he came to like it better.
6: Yeah, he did. But I suppose most of the people we're talking to right now and have been talking to for the last 3 weeks have never in their life read the book of Zechariah thoughtfully. Maybe in a scripture reading, they kind of read through it.
5: Yeah.
6: Most Christians wouldn't stop long enough to go in it. They'd be confused by maybe the first chapter. So they have lost the profound blessing of the rich truths that are revealed there. Just the thought that Israel will one day in the future look on the one whom they've pierced and mourn for him as an only son.
5: Yeah, that's one of the most poignant texts.
6: It is. And you know what that actually says? They will look on me, God says,
5: yeah,
6: and mourn for him as the only son. So they will. He is saying me and the son are one, the deity of Christ. There's so much in this book. It's sad to think that people have missed this.
5: That's right, friend. This series on the last few chapters of Zechariah examines the hope of every Christian, Christ's second coming. It's a great resource for a new believer or maybe to go through with your small group. 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Now for the entire Grace to You staff, I'm Phil Johnson. Remember to watch Grace to You television this Sunday on DirecTV Channel 378. And then be back next week when John MacArthur looks at what death means for the believer and for the unbeliever. In both cases, the end is not the end. That's the title of the study John begins next week. Don't miss the next half hour of Unleashing God's Truth, one verse at a time, on Grace to You.
0: When a crack appears in a wall, it may be tempting to repaint it. They'll make the wall look a lot better. But the problem is still underneath it. And that's how sometimes we treat our lives. We cover hurt with success. We hide loneliness behind a smile. Or we might disguise brokenness with busyness. But I don't believe God ever intended for us to settle for cosmetic changes. 2 Corinthians 5:17 reminds us, if anyone is in Christ, he, she, us, we are a new creation. Jesus didn't come to repaint our lives. He came to make us brand new. And thank God he repairs what sin has broken from the inside out. So life is really more than just a paint job. 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Jesus rebuilds foundations. Let's not settle for looking better when Christ offers to make us brand new.
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8: Hi, this is Lynette with Moms in Prayer. 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Psalm 34:3 says, "Oh, magnify the Lord with me, and let us exalt his name together." We are to praise the Lord together. In Psalm 69:30, David says, "I will praise the name of God with a song and will magnify him with thanksgiving." We magnify God when we thank him for what he has done. 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May we say continually, "The Lord be magnified." This is Lynette with Moms in Prayer. 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
0: God is ancient, but he's not old. Everything in this world will change. Cars wear out. Well, mine is 20 years old and it's still kicking. Homes need repairs and our bodies grow older. Thank God for life. Technology becomes outdated almost as soon as we buy it. That's the nature of this world. But God is altogether different. The Bible calls him the Ancient of Days, not because he's old, but because he's eternal. Hebrews 13:8, Jesus Christ is the same yesterday, today, and forevermore. He's never grown weaker. His wisdom has never increased because he's never lacked it. His love has never faded. His faithfulness has never failed. Everything in creation has a beginning and an end. God has neither, because he isn't just timeless, he's eternal. God is beyond comparison. Before time began, he was God. Let's trust the one who never changes, because his faithfulness will never fail.
13: What is the Christian response to all the trauma that's in the world today? I'm not sure I've got the answer, but it's a very important question, isn't it? When you get God-centered, it changes everything. Even how you negotiate international contracts between warring peoples.
14: We're excited to welcome you to another edition of The God-Centered Life with Josh Moody. In the book of Judges, chapter 11 is where we're currently studying, in a study called Submit to God, taking a look at the life of Jephthah. Josh Moody, senior pastor of College Church in Wheaton, Illinois, and I'm your host, Todd Busteed. Josh, the Jephthah story arc going from last time's moniker of a numbskull to apparently excelling in international negotiations.
15: And so God takes the weak things of this world to shame the wise. And again, how encouraging that is for all of us, that God is not dependent upon our own natural capabilities. Of course, he can use such things. But what counts is not how special we think we are, nor how special other people think we are, but whether our lives are indeed consecrated, committed to God. And God can use a Jephthah, he can use you. And therefore, this story, along with the stories and Judges, are calling us to put our lives in the hands of the Almighty God.
14: Regardless of how much or how little you can relate to Jephthah and his journey, our hope is that this study is encouraging to you. From Judges chapter 11, here's Josh.
13: Now, we've had Jephthah himself, and that shows how God uses rejects. We've had how Jephthah becomes king, and that's revealed that renewal begins with a godly covenant. Okay, so those are our first 2 points. Now we have third, Jephthah's letter to the king of the Ammonites. And this, what does this show? Well, this shows the kind of God-centered worldview that will turn our world upside down and revolutionize our lives for the better. Because after all, it will mean submitting to God again in this way now, and that will lead to life in Jesus' name. So we're talking about the worldview, the way we look at life now, how actually submitting to God will change the way we look at life, our worldview, our view of reality in the whole world. Now, so scan down with me from verse 12 all the way through to verse 27. And what you'll see there, won't you, is that there's an interchange of letters. First, Jephthah asks, basically, hey, why are you invading our land? Then the Ammonite king replies, well, I'm doing that because you took it from us in the first place. It's like two kids in the school ground, isn't it? You know, I want my toy back. It was mine first. No, it was mine first. No, it was mine first. That's what's going on. Okay. And then Jephthah responds at length, starting verse 14, arguing that actually they were in the right to be there and the Ammonites were in the wrong to be invading their country. At some length, that's basically what he's saying. And he does so in various ways, and commentators have summarized in different ways, and they've noticed that he established the facts that actually the Israelites only took over the land when they were forced to do it, and it was only the land adjacent to the Ammonites. And if they were so worried about it, why didn't they mention it for 300 years, you know? Why now, all of a sudden? And of course, the real answer is not because the Ammonites had a grievance. Oh, no. But because they were flexing their muscles over their near abroad and were trying to sort of expand sort of colonially into the Israelite territory now. And they're using this as an excuse, a causus belli, a rationale for war, you see. They're using it as an excuse. So there's all that, right, that's going on. But actually, with all that prudence and wisdom and diplomacy that's there, and there is there, in the end, the clinching argument for Jephthah is that God gave the Israelites the land, and God has the right to decide who has what stuff. Talk about being God-centered. That's amazing, isn't it? God gave it to us, so it must be right. That's it. So look at verse 23. You see that? He says, "Now, since the Lord, the God of Israel, has driven the Amorites out before his people." Okay, so they did that. God did it. Actually, it wasn't there. It was God in the end did that. "What right have you to take it over? Because God gave it to us." Now, you may look down at verse 24 and think, well, actually, that's not what's going on. It seems to be a kind of ancient Near Eastern logic where each country had its own God. And so they should be happy with what Chemosh had given them. And the Israelites should be happy with what God had given them. But he's just kind of arguing within their worldview, within the way that he looks at life now, not actually within a real godly worldview, because we can see he's not really a kind of ancient kind of relativist. Because the clinching argument again for Jephthah, the clinching statement at the end, verse 27, "Let the Lord, the judge, decide." So he's not concerned what Chemosh thinks. It's the Lord's the judge. Let him decide. Real God-centered worldview. I like driving, or I used to before I came to New Haven. I don't know what you think about driving in New Haven. And I've driven elsewhere. I guess New York's pretty bad too. But New Haven has its own particular style, we might say, I suppose. Driving New Haven reminds me of one of those car video games. It's like playing a racing car, computer or video game. You kind of dodge in and out of lanes, you know, rev in, you know. You know, in New Haven, you get people behind you who are so close to your bumper. Are you called a bumper? The rear, whatever, you know, the thing at the back, whatever, I don't know. I get so confused these days, I'm just lost. I can't remember what's what, you know. Is it English or American? I don't know. Trunk or boot, who cares? Anyway, the thing at the back, okay? People behind you are so close to you that kind of if you turned on your rear window wipers, you'd be shaving their eyebrows, you know what I mean? They're right there. You know the New Haven definition of a millisecond? It's the length of time between the light in front of you turning green and the car behind you honking its horn. That's a millisecond. The most amazing thing that's happened to me here is that you can be on a single lane road, slow down carefully, indicate you're about to turn left, and then mercifully actually glance in your wing mirror, finally, for the last time, and see the car behind you has suddenly accelerated and is overtaking you just about your turn, you know, right into it. I just can't believe it. It's pretty scary. Now, consider with me, why is it then, before a young man has children, the yellow light means floor it. To get through. And then after, when he has a child in a baby seat, coming back from the hospital, he starts slowing down at the green just in case it might turn red. He has become baby-centered. Happens all the time. Watch out, ye who are married to pregnant women. Your life will change. For the better, of course. Baby-centered. Changes even your drive. When you get God-centered, truly, it changes everything. Even how you negotiate international contracts. Between warring peoples. What is the Christian response to all the trauma that's in the world today? I'm not sure I've got the answer, but it's a very important question, isn't it? What does it mean to be loving, to be forgiving, to be just? All these questions, what does that mean? And all the trauma, international, we've got to answer that question, right? Now, the doctrine here is that God is ruler of the nations. We are one nation under God. In God we trust, it says, though, watch out if you ever mention his name in a school. Now, I'm not getting into church-state separation things at all. I'm just saying it's practical, this thing. It affects these kind of things here. If you go into international law, it affects how you live your life. Let me give you an example, very concretely. Time. I've been reflecting quite a bit on this recently. It's one of the things that I spent a bit of time sort of praying about and thinking about. It seems to me time is not a constant. Now, I know I have a watch and it's right here, you know, just, you know, and I know about the atomic clock, and I'm not just trying to argue for really long sermons. But don't you find sometimes time flies and sometimes it goes, oh, so slow. Don't you find that sometimes you get a ton of things done in a very short time, and other times you can't get anything done? Do you find that? Yeah. One of the most mysterious passages in the Bible about this is when in the book of Joshua, God gets the sun to stand still, so there's more time for the battle. Now, don't ask me to explain that cosmologically. But I tell you this, if we are doing what God wants, there is all the time in the world. I once complained to someone that I was very busy. He was an amazing man, this guy that I complained to about being very busy. He was an amazing man, a phenomenal man. I at the time was president of KICU in Cambridge at the time. And he had been one of the other possible considerations. I don't know whether he knew it or not, but after I got elected, he told me he wanted to do my shopping, do my grocery shopping, and cook me a meal every Monday evening while I was president as a way of serving me. I don't know how I felt about that. And so I took some advice about it from a couple of people and a mentor, and I was told I should accept. So I did. And every Monday before our executive committee meeting, he shopped, did my cooking, and we ate a meal together. And so one time I said to him in this context that I was so busy, I just felt I did not have enough time. He said to me, Josh, you have all the time that there is. It is just about priorities, brothers and sisters. Neither more nor less.
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13: If you do not have time to do a quiet time, it is actually that it's just not important enough for you. Now, you can stone me afterwards if you want, but that's what I think. That's what I believe. God is just not sufficiently central to our lives if we don't have enough time for him. If you don't have time to do ministry, and I mean all of us, not just those who get paid to be good, but the rest of you have to be good for nothing, if you know what I mean. If you don't have time to do ministry, it's not about time, it's about priorities. Your grade is more important than your God. And that's it. You worry about money. You worry about career. You worry about security. I know, I do too. That's why I'm reflecting on this stuff. And we are just not sufficiently centered on God enough. We need to catch this vision of God as the one who parcels whole nations for his people. And do we think he doesn't have enough resources to give us the time to do what's necessary with our work and spot a newcomer to church and include them in some fellowship time and invite them to a small group and offer to read the Bible with them over lunch? Do you really think God is that small? Do we really think so? I know I do sometimes. And I'm sorry for it. And I want us to catch this vision for the God of this passage of the Bible, who just passes out the nations to the people he pleases and who please him. I want you to give all your life to God, for God is no man's debtor. And you will never regret any of the seconds, minutes, days, or years you gave to him, for they'll be returned to you in abundance. Ever heard of eternity? That's a long time. Get that God-centered worldview. Well, that's part of what it means to submit to God, as is seeing that God uses rejects, because it's about him, not us, since he can use anything and anyone, as is seeing that renewal begins with making a godly covenant in response to his grace, his initiative, his love, his compassion, his mercy. Well, finally and fourth, and what does it not mean to submit to God? There are some of the things that it does mean, and that we learn even from this radical Jephthah guy. And by the way, as we'll see later, next week, he certainly messes up quite a lot. And so we're really taking the kernel of truth from him and ignoring all the chaff in his life this time. And we'll get into all the chaff and what we can learn about that next week. But there's a final aspect here, which is of even more significance, I believe. And that is what it does not mean to submit to God. So just look at verse 28, if you will. The king of Ammon, however, paid no attention to the message Jephthah sent him. None at all. Not one little bit. No attention. Well, the message had been sent, but he paid no attention, not even a little bit, none. So what does it not mean to submit to God? We learn from this king of Ammon is that we must not ignore the message of God, even when delivered through quite human means. And that can be hard, can't it? It really can. I mean, from Jephthah of all people, with all his radical made man, tough guy kind of thing. We must not ignore the message of God, even when delivered through quite human means. Perhaps even if it comes through someone like me, who frankly, to use an English idiom, is a bit of a prat. Idioms are tricky in different cultures. Talking about someone being out in left field or something coming from left field, and I just wonder what's so special about left field, having not played baseball. I've got no idea. A prat is a pregnant fish, by the way, I'm told. It's a sort of friendly...

rough living may have left their marks on his physique as well as his rough language. It reminds you a little, doesn't it? Like a very faint echo of another unlikely hero who no one could quite believe that his mother was a virgin and who had nothing in his physique to attract us to him. Don't shoot the messenger or crucify him. I must be getting older, but these days I feel more like, you know, this is the Bible. This is what it says. This is what it means. So if you've got issues with that, talk to him, not me, about it, you know? My job is to deliver the message. Take me out of the equation. It's just you and God. What is he putting his finger upon in your life? Could it be that you need to be doing something that you're not doing? Perhaps you feel like a Jephthah. God can't use me. Could God use you to speak, I don't know, to your friends about Christ? Could God use you to encourage a Christian who's not in fellowship to come to a small group? Could God use your prayers to build this church up in its faith and maturity and outreach? Just praying? We need that. Or could it be that God is challenging you to start over, to renew your relationship with him by beginning with a godly covenant? Could it be that this day is the turning point? You've been going in that direction. Now's the time to turn around. Well, so begin like this. Lord, I thank you. You made me to love and obey you. Lord, I'm sorry for my sins and repent of them. Lord, I trust in Christ who died for me. Lord, I commit, I submit to him. Starting again always means, you see, going back to the cross. Renewal begins with a godly covenant. Or could it be that you unknowingly have bought the lie of the world, as it were, hook, line, and sinker, and need to buy back into a God-centered worldview? Could it be that you need to stop looking at your value through the world's eyes that says that being a mother is a waste of a life? That being successful means being busy. And instead, give your time to God with free abandon. And maybe you don't think I can resonate with those kind of things, but I think I can. Every time I tell someone I'm a pastor, they look at me and I'm like, you're a what? Aren't you completely wasting your life serving some fictional God character? That's what they're thinking. Well, the difference is that God actually exists. And he rewards those who seek him out of his grace. Or could it be that, quite simply, you don't want to listen? You are ignoring this because you think you know better, or because you can't take it from someone like this. Your mind is on YouTube. You cannot hear. You won't hear because who are you to tell me to submit to anyone? There's a slightly racy Calvin and Hobbes cartoon I'm going to conclude with. I may have to edit it a bit. I'm going to see what happens as I go through it. You know Calvin and Hobbes, the cartoon? And one of the cartoons has Calvin standing behind a booth, and he's outside, and I guess it's teasing from the old Peanuts cartoons. You remember when they had these booths? And it has Calvin standing out behind a booth outside with a sign underneath this booth where everyone can see, say, a swift kick in the 25 cents, right? So he's selling it, you know, here you go, standing in the booth, swift kick in the 25 cents, right? And Hobbes comes by and says, looking at the sign, how's business? And Calvin looks quizzical, and he remarks that no one has yet paid him 25 cents. And Hobbes looks up in the sky and rolls his eyes. It's strange, that, you know. And Calvin still looks surprised. He says, funny, but you know, everyone I know needs what I'm selling. Now, being told to submit to God can sound like that, can't it? Boring, nastier. I don't care how inexpensive it is. Only 25 cents. Grace is free, and I don't want it, right? But submitting to God is not like a swift kick in the... It's not like being told to sit up straight and eat your greens, button up your tie and be a good little choir boy. Submitting to God is like being in a sailing boat and there's wind all around you and your boat is going nowhere because you have not put any sails up. And now you put your sails up and you submit to the wind of the Spirit, and suddenly you're flying. It's not oppressive of who you are. It is at long last expressive of who you were meant to be all along.

0: So next time you see the word submit, I suggest you translate it as subverse. That which, in other words, radically draws the poison of selfishness by subversively putting that selfishness, putting ourselves in the hands of God. After all, that's what Jesus did. Yes, he died, but he rose again. He subverted the powers of this world and all their darkness by dying to his self. Yes, he died, but he rose again, and that resurrection power that is our inheritance in Jesus Christ, the Spirit of Jesus himself, that resurrection power can only come to us as we follow him to the cross. So friends, brothers and sisters, we've been looking at Jephthah, who is a bit of a tough guy. And surprisingly, he shows us what it really means to submit to God and all his providence and sovereignty and subvert that poison in our lives. And so it is a call to find freedom in God alone.
1: That's Josh Moody, and this is The God-Centered Life. Well, we may think of gritting our teeth as we wrestle ourselves and our wills into submission, but Josh, the sailboat analogy you used towards the end of the session paints a much different picture.
2: Yeah, it does, doesn't it? I mean, we think of submission as negative and nasty and even repressive, but actually that's not the point at all. And I do love that analogy. There's the sailboat. And the wind of the Spirit blowing through our sails takes us to beautiful places, adventures, and that's what happens to the life consecrated to Christ.
1: Yeah, I love that. The freedom of submission.
2: Mm-hmm.
1: And while sailing can be a lot of work, it's the wind that moves the boat forward, and there's a peacefulness to that image. Thanks, Josh. One of our listeners may have boiled this down perfectly. Ben wrote in and said, "In a world full of brokenness, God-centered life has inspired me to put God first." Thanks, Ben. That's really encouraging. A God-centered perspective is not naive about the world in which we live, but by submitting to the God who knows all and cares about each and every person in difficult situations, we take on that sailboat persona, have the chance to find peacefulness. We appreciate hearing from Ben. We'd love to hear from you as well. Our contact page is on our website, godcenteredlife.org. 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How are you listening? All of that would be incredibly encouraging to us. godcenteredlife.org. Next time, it's Bible-based babies.
0: 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You could kind of market it, couldn't you? Baby by the Bible or something like that.
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11: Your Moody Radio weather forecast. Flooding remains a big concern as we head through the weekend. These rains are going to continue to fall on already saturated grounds and the rain will just continue to run off. However, on Saturday into Saturday night, we do see the potential for some damaging winds. So showers and storms will be with us as we head through the night. Overnight low will drop down in the low to mid 70s. Good chance of showers and storms Saturday, upper 80s. Another round of heavy rain on Sunday. I'm staff meteorologist Sally Russell. For Moody Radio, Nashville.
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13: I don't care how long you've been down in the gutter as a man, how long you've been defeated as a man, Jesus Christ is standing over you today saying, get up.
14: Dr. Tony Evans says you've been positioned by God for a special purpose.
13: So it's time to take your stand and be the man and father God has called you to be.
14: This is the Alternative Broadcast, featuring the timeless biblical teachings from the archives of Dr. Tony Evans. Blessings come from God, but not just from God. Today, Dr. Evans touches on the importance of the blessings we pass on and what to do if they were never passed on to us. Let's join him as he begins.
13: In our passage today, we have a son begging for the blessing of his father. Esau is begging for a blessing. Now, you must strip your mind about the casual use of the word bless. We say, you know, God bless you, I bless you. We use the word fairly casually today many times. But when Esau was asking Daddy to bless him. He wasn't just saying, Daddy, say, I bless you. No, the blessing was speaking about something else. It was speaking about the continuity of the covenant. A symbol for the word blessing was covenantal continuity. It is my hope that every head of a household here has a will. If you do not have a will, you're not operating responsibly. A will simply says, this is what I want to happen with what I've been entrusted with to pass on to the next generation. Not having a will is not going to keep you from dying. Many people say, well, I don't like to deal with wills because it reminds me of death. Well, you need to be reminded. It is appointed unto man once to die, and after that, the judgment. It is irresponsible not to have a plan that you make rather than a plan that some court makes for you. So a will is bequeathing forward that which you have accumulated in your time on earth. You will it forward. A will speaks of an inheritance, usually related to stuff. All of us as parents should want our children to be better off than we are. The problem is that we only think of better off in terms of stuff. We think of better off in terms of money or clothes or housing or, you know, the other physical features of life. And certainly inheritances include that. But the blessing in the Bible, while it included stuff, included much more, because the blessing included the divine stamp that was placed on the next generation from the previous generation. And in the scripture, you lived and you looked for the blessing. In our story, Jacob, the younger, wants the blessing. So he concocts a plan with his mother, Rebekah, to steal the blessing from the older son, Esau. And so while Esau went out to hunt to get food in order to bring it back to his father for him to get the blessing, Rebekah told Jacob, look, what you do is you go get me a goat. I'll cook the meal. You go put on your brother's clothes because your father can't see. It says his eyes were dim. He won't be able to see. You go in there with your brother's clothes and you bring the meal that your brother's supposed to bring and let him bless you. So he goes, puts on his brother's clothes. He walks in. His father, Isaac, says, who's that? Who's that? Who's that? And Jacob says, no, it's me. It's Esau, your oldest son. He says, come close to me. He says, now you feel like Esau, but you sound like Jacob. And so he blesses him. I'll talk about that in a moment. All I want you to get now is how critical the blessing was. He was willing to join partners with his mama against his daddy in order to get it. Because this thing involved his future. Throughout the Bible, God praises Jacob and not Esau, even though Jacob is doing the wrong thing. The question is why? Well, you need chapter 25 to answer that. If you go back a page to chapter 25, verse 27, when the boys grew up, so they're younger in chapter 25, when the boys grew up, Esau became a skillful hunter, a man of the field. Jacob was a peaceful man living in tents. Now, Isaac loved Esau because he had a taste for game, because he's the athlete, and Rebekah loved Jacob. When Jacob had cooked stew, Esau came in from the field and was famished, starving. So Esau says to Jacob, verse 30, please let me have a swallow of that red stuff there, for I am famished. Verse 31, Jacob says, first sell me your birthright. Sell me the rights of the firstborn, and I give you something to eat. Esau said, behold, I'm about to die. I'm so hungry. So of what use is a birthright to me if I'm a starve to death? And Jacob said, first swear to me that you'll give me your birthright, the rights of the firstborn. So he swore to him and sold his birthright to Jacob. Then Jacob gave Esau bread and lentil stew, and he ate and drank and rose and went on his way. Here it is. Thus Esau despised his birthright. Esau thought so little of his birthright, he was willing to give it up for some food. As far as Esau was concerned, stay with me, there was no connection between my birthright and my blessing. My birthright is over here and my blessing is over there. But when you read Hebrews chapter 12, verses 16 and 17, it says, don't be like the immoral, godless Esau who sold his birthright for food. In other words, the problem with Esau is he was only present oriented. He only wanted what he wanted now because he wasn't thinking about the future later. He says, I'm hungry now. I want some food now. Give it to me now. And I'll deal with later when later comes, because I'm starving right now. One of the problems we have among men is they're present oriented. I'm not happy now. I don't want the responsibility now. It's all about now. It's not all about now. It is about you passing forward the blessing. That is the divine statement of God from you, to you, and through you, because you are future oriented. But far too many men are present oriented. And so because they do not think beyond themselves, they abandon their families, abandon their children, become irresponsible, refuse to turn around because they are abandoning the blessing, which is future oriented. He just wanted food now. He says, Father, bless me. Because that's what the father is supposed to do. He's supposed to pass it on. Pass on God to me and all the stuff that goes with that, but pass that on to me. Now, what did the blessing include? In chapter 27, we're told. He says, here's the blessing, my son. Verse 28 and 29, may God give you of the dew of heaven, of the fatness of earth, of the abundance of grain and wine. May people serve you and nations bow down to you. May you be master of your brethren, and may your mother's sons bow down to you. Cursed is he who curses you, and blessed are those who bless you. God reached all the way back to the Abrahamic covenant. Abraham passed it on to Isaac. Isaac is now passing it on to Jacob, where it should have been passed on to Esau, who turned away his birthright. The blessing was future inheritance from God. Please notice the language. May God do this. May God do that. May God do this. May God do that. See, that's where the blessing is missing. We're just saying, I want you to do this and I want you to do that. Oh, you want to be a doctor. You want to be a lawyer. You want to be an engineer. You want to be a teacher. Nothing wrong with that. But the blessing was what God would do. I want God to do

0: wants for you. That was the blessing. Because it would happen because of God.
1: 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I'll repeat that contact information for you after part two of today's message and this.
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0: At the heart of the blessing was passing on divine favor. Notice the content of the favor. The content of the favor is that God is going to set things up for you. God is going to go in front of you. And when he does that, you will be master, he says. People will serve you. Before there was a woman and before there was children, God told Adam to name things. Says, God brought the animals to Adam, and whatever he named them, that was its name. And so when a man is operating under the blessing and under the covenant and under the rule of God, he gets to name things and master things. Within the sphere of his calling, not anything, within the sphere of what God brings, but God has to bring it. And when you bless the next generation, you're giving God permission to bring it for their good. Whenever you see a caterpillar, it's got a glorious future. Now, I know what you're looking at right now ain't much, but when that thing cocoons, it's going to be pretty and it's going to take flight. You got a generation of children who don't take flight. They're still crawling because they've never been blessed. They've never had the blessing stand over them to affirm them and to speak God into them, not just stuff for them, but God into them who will bring them the appropriate stuff. Your will must be more than stuff. My will must be more than stuff. It must be God and the transfer of divine favor. Now, that's a problem. The problem is, how do you reverse a curse into a blessing? Deuteronomy 25:5 says, God turns curses into blessings. Perhaps you were raised and you feel like you've been living under a curse as a man. You've been living not under divine favor. As a man, God turns curses into blessings. I love the story of Jabez in 1 Chronicles chapter 4, verses 9 and 10. And his name means pain. Jabez means pain. He was in pain. Every time you called his name Jabez, he's hearing the word pain because that's what it means. It says he was born in pain. So he was living an unblessed life for whatever reason. And then he prayed this prayer, Lord, bless me indeed. Because even though he didn't have an earthly father to bless him, he had a heavenly father who could. And he said, bless me indeed. You know what he was saying? With indeed, I was made for more than this. I was made to be more than this. I was made to live a better life than this. I'm not satisfied with my human name, pain. He says, expand my borders. He was saying to God, I'm not satisfied. Give me more capacity. I was made for more than this. Oh, that you would be with me, he says. I can't do this without you. It's got to be God-centered. Keep me from evil. Put a restraining order on the devil. You know the beautiful part about that? It says, and God answered his prayer. And God answered his prayer. When I was growing up in Baltimore, we went duck pin bowling. I don't do much of that anymore. Duck pin bowling is with the small ball, not the big one you put your fingers in, and it's a small one in. And it was the Lafayette Bowling Alley. So once a month on Saturday, we would go there. Now, things were pretty rinky-dink back in the hood, okay? This wasn't high-class bowling. And a lot of times, machines didn't fully work. So it wasn't sophisticated as it is today. And so pins, sometimes all of them wouldn't get picked up. So some would still be laying down. Other times, machine would pick them up and one would drop out of it and fall back down. I told you, this is the neighborhood, all right? So we went duck pin, but you know what? There was this guy. Now, you couldn't see him. All you could see is his feet. And all he went was from lane to lane picking up pins that the machine couldn't get. So he running to this lane, running to that lane, running to this lane. He picking up stuff that got knocked down and that the machine couldn't pick up, so the next person to bowl. I don't care how long you've been knocked down, I know somebody who can pick you back up and set you right again. Because he wants you to have the blessing. The forward-moving favor of God commuted to you so you can commute it to yours. And I love all the Rockies, but really love Rocky Five. Rocky Five, Rocky is retired because he's gotten bruised and beaten. His eye is bad. He can't fight anymore in Rocky Five. He comes across a young upcoming fighter named Tommy Gunn. And Tommy Gunn has admired Rocky Balboa as he followed his career. And so they meet and become friends. And he says to Rocky Balboa, Rocky, Italian Stallion, will you train me? Rocky said, boy, yeah, I can stay in the fight game by helping you. So yeah, I'll train you. So Rocky works with him and Tommy Gunn goes up the ladder, up the ladder, up the ladder, and becomes the heavyweight champion of the world due to the influence of Rocky Balboa. The movie comes down to the last 15 minutes. The whole movie zeroes in on that last 15 minutes. See, Tommy Gunn has now become the champion of the world and has gotten to his head. So he's gotten a lot of money now, and he's gotten a lot of attention, a lot of notoriety in the news. So Tommy Gunn is living large, and he doesn't need Rocky anymore. In fact, he gets belligerent with Rocky. In that last 15 minutes, they're in a gathering, and Tommy Gunn hits Rocky Balboa's wife's husband, his brother-in-law. I mean, he clocks him and knocks him down because of some argument they were having. Then Tommy Gunn insults Rocky and insults Rocky's son. Then Tommy Gunn dares Rocky to do anything about it. Rocky tears off his shirt. And the rumble begins. They out in the street fighting each other. It's a street fight. The problem is Tommy Gunn is too young, too strong, and too fast. And so while Rocky is doing the best he can't keep up with this young guy. And so it comes down to a punch that Tommy Gunn throws, and he hits Rocky, and he sends Rocky down in the gutter, beaten man. While in the gutter, while down and out, Rocky remembers. Up on the screen above his head, it shows what he's thinking. So he thinks back to Rocky I and Rocky II. And he remembers Apollo Creed and how he fought and became champion of the world. And when he remembered Apollo Creed, he tried to get up, but he couldn't. Then he remembered Clubber Lang, Rocky III, and how Clubber Lang had beaten him, but how he fought back to win back the championship. And when he remembered, he tried to get up, but he couldn't. Then he remembered Ivan Drago and how he went over to Russia and defeated him on his own turf. And he remembered that, and he tried to get up, but he couldn't. But then he remembered somebody else. He remembered his old coach, Mickey. Now, Mickey had died in Rocky IV, but Mickey was already dead. But he remembers Mickey. When Mickey was standing over him saying, "Get up, get up, because Mickey loves you." Now, that's when the music came on. Dum, dum, dum, dum, dum, dum, dum, dum, dum, dum, dum, dum, dum, dum, dum, dum. Music comes on, and Rocky Balboa, he stands up. He shakes it off. Tommy Gunn is walking off in the distance. Rocky Balboa looks in the distance and says, "Yo, Tommy, one more round." He found strength he didn't have and power he didn't possess. And he was able to defeat the young buck. Why was he able to defeat him? Because he remembered somebody who had died, who had then come alive again to remind him of what he could do. I don't care how long you've been down in the gutter as a man, how long you've been defeated as a man. Jesus Christ is standing over you today saying, "Get up. Get up, because Jesus loves you." So it's time to take your stand and be the man and father God has called you to be.
1: 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You know, the final step of a plumbing repair is to turn on the water to see if anything leaks. On Monday, Dr. Evans points out that God uses the same kind of pressure test to make sure our character holds up when it's challenged. I hope you'll join us for that.

0: Wise fathers think beyond today. Parents, they understand that some of the seeds they plant won't bear fruit until years from now, much like a person who plants a tree knowing they may never sit under its full shade. Fathers and parents invest in future generations. Proverbs 22:6, train up a child in the way he should go. Every lesson, every prayer, every conversation, every example, they're all seeds. And godly parents, they're not just raising children. You're shaping future husbands, wives, parents, leaders, mothers, disciples, and building a legacy that can impact grandchildren and great-grandchildren that you may never meet. But it's about planting the trees, planting seeds. A father and parent's greatest legacy isn't what he leaves to his children. It's what he leaves in them. Make everything count.
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2: 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We can do the right thing even if those around us do not.
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0: 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And want to send a birthday shout out to you and you. If today is your birthday, it is July 10th, and I pray you've been celebrating and take the rest of the weekend to celebrate, okay? We hope you have an Ephesians 3:20 exceeding abundantly above all you could ask, think, or imagine. God's got it, and I pray you receive it. And just bless his people, bless yourself, and give him glory. Hey, if today is your birthday, you're also celebrating with Antonio Brown. He is a football player. Used to play, I think, might still play, I don't know, with the Pittsburgh Steelers. He's 38. Will Smith. No, this is a baseball player, Will Smith, with the, I think, Los Angeles Dodgers, 37. And you may have seen him in 12 Years a Slave, Chiwetel Ejiofor. He's 49, an actor. As you celebrate, how would you like to be remembered? Happy birthday.
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10: What a wonderful God we worship. What a wonderful God even to allow thorns. What a wonderful God to show his power in you. He could show his power in all kinds of ways, and he chooses to show it in you. Isn't that amazing to think about?
11: Have you ever experienced a season of life when everything felt like it was working against you, and no matter how hard you tried, you couldn't fix it? Today on A Better Word, we're returning to 2 Corinthians, where the Apostle Paul begged God to end his suffering. And coming up, we'll find out what God did and how Paul reacted. Pastor Nick, you counsel a lot of people here at Old North Church. When things are going wrong or families are in pain, do most people assume something is spiritually off?
10: I think a lot of people assume that they're being punished, that they've done something wrong and God is acting out in retribution against them by allowing or causing difficult things to happen in their life that create pain so that they will then turn and be a better person. And, you know, the vast majority of times that's not the case. Of course, we see in the Bible, God does exercise judgment and he does exercise discipline. But most of the, especially if you're a Christian, he is not punishing you in the way that we would think of punishment. And that could be an agonizing place, Brian, to be in the depths of despair and thinking God is against me now instead of for me.
11: Yeah. Now, Paul seems to suggest that God shows up most when we're at our lowest. How do we get our heads around that?
10: Well, I mean, I think that we, when we are at our lowest, we see our need differently. We're exposed, we're laid bare, and we say, there's nothing I can do to get myself out of this situation. I need somebody else who has more power. I need God. And in that way, yes, he shows up in phenomenal ways for us, and we get to see it and feel it and experience it in a way that we might not otherwise get to experience.
11: Well, thanks, Nick. Now let's return to a message titled, Everybody Loves an Underdog, But Nobody Wants to Be One.
10: The thorn in the flesh. It sounds to me like this is the opposite of Paul functioning at his maximum capacity. It's the opposite of him feeling activated. It's the opposite of him feeling like he's right down the middle of his gifts and skills. It sounds like there's tormenting of some form that's happening here. What is the thorn? Well, the short answer is we don't know. If you ask a group of college students, and I remember having this conversation multiple times, you ask some college Christians what they think the thorn is. It's almost comical, but it's illustrative of how we normally look at this. All the 18 to 22-year-old men say almost always the same thing. Oh, that's easy, Pastor. The thorn is clearly lust. Why? Because 18 to 22-year-old men struggle a lot with lust. And if you'd ask the college women, what is the thorn? They would say, oh, that's easy, Pastor. It's issues of security. I mean, clearly he's being persecuted. He's being threatened on all sides. Well, why? Because a lot of 18 to 22-year-old women deal with issues of security. I know those are generalizations, but the point is that when we look at the thorn, we tend to insert our own personal struggles with what that could be. And actually, maybe that's intentional. He doesn't tell us what the thorn is, because he doesn't want to get bogged down. That's not the most important. I mean, most scholars think that it's probably some form of ongoing illness that he has. But what's more important than what this thorn in the flesh actually is who it comes from. The original language here makes clear that this is not haphazard. It's not a result of his sin, or it's not a result of judgment on him. It was intentional, this thorn in the flesh. And God is the unseen initiator behind this suffering. He doesn't tell us what it is because it doesn't really matter what it is. The unique thing about this suffering is that it was God ordained, but it was executed by Satan himself. Another way to put it is that Satan sent the thorn in the flesh, but it was given to him by God for a purpose. Now stop and think about that for a moment. We often attribute God's blessing when things are going well, don't we? We often say, on the external, if the decision is made and it goes in the way that I thought, oh, God is so good. And he is. But we imply in that statement that if the decision didn't go the way that I wanted it to go, that God isn't good. We say, oh, I'm healthy. God must be blessing. But here we see that God actually might be blessing through pain, through a thorn. He allows this difficulty in his life. It's not because of judgment. It's for his ultimate good. And in verse 7, we see that it will keep him from becoming conceited. Now, as it relates to seeing God's power at work in our life, there are so many times in life when we think about the ways that we can engage in God's work, but there's a variety of difficulties that come before us. I mean, sometimes we feel like, well, I'm not trained well enough. Sometimes there's internal tensions with inside of me. There's different life factors. There's personal shortcomings. My schedule is too busy. I have illness. I have a learning disability. I have physical disabilities. We've seen it 100 times. And people, when they're wrestling with whether or not they should engage in God's work, and they're faced with these sorts of either internal or external difficulties, I can hear the patterns of almost two common responses. On one side, you hear the response fairly regularly, well, God isn't blessing me, and therefore I'm not going to serve him. And when he starts blessing me again, then I will serve him. On the other side, you hear the shortcomings used as the excuse, as if I want to serve God, but I'm not of the right pedigree, or I'm ill-equipped, or I'm too tired. And therefore, those people just do nothing because they're not functioning at 100%. And they don't want to be the underdog. I mean, nobody wants to be the underdog in their own story. I don't know about you, but I'm so thankful that Jonathan Edwards, Puritan pastor, after being fired from his church, surely struggling with despair, that he didn't just sort of mail it in and say, you know what, I'm not functioning at 100%. I'm going to not do anything. And I'm thankful for the Apostle Paul, that despite a thorn in the flesh, whatever it was, that it did not stop him from serving Jesus. Instead, what did he do? He prayed. He trusted in God's goodness. He asked repeatedly that the Lord would remove this difficulty from him. And he continued to serve, even when he physically didn't feel like it. He kept following Jesus. God's power in your life is not chiefly shown in the short-term external blessings that he gives. God's power in your life is not primarily shown in those mystical spiritual experiences that you have, as wonderful as they are. Paul then gets to where God's power is really shown, and this is where this becomes a favorite Bible verse for so many of us. God's power in your life is displayed chiefly in your weakness. Look with me. Again at verse 8, he says, three times I pleaded with the Lord about this, that it should leave me. Verse 9, but he said to me, my grace is sufficient for you, for my power is made perfect in your weakness. Therefore, I will boast all the more gladly of my weakness, Paul says, so that the power of Christ may rest upon me. For the sake of Christ, then, I am content with weakness, insults, hardships, persecutions, and calamities. For when I am weak, then I am strong. The problem was that the Corinthians were saying, clearly you're not from God. Clearly you don't know God's power. Clearly you don't have his blessing upon your life because you're sick. And he is saying, no. Actually, because I am sick and God is still doing all of these things through me, this shows his power even all the more. And God says to him, my grace is sufficient for you. Now, when we think about grace, we think about this term that is defined as unmerited favor. It's the favor of God that you can't earn. It's simply given to you. And we think about this in terms of the core of our salvation. There's nothing you can do to earn your salvation, to earn fellowship with God, to earn the forgiveness of your sins. God gives it to you by grace. Can't earn it. Unmerited favor. And when he gives you his grace, he accepts you into the family. You are adopted by him. And he saves you. But beyond that, there's an ongoing grace in life that he gives, a sustaining grace. This is similar. You don't deserve it. He gives it freely, but it happens in these weak moments. And what he is saying to Paul is, you don't need anything but what I'm going to give you. And when you really think about it, you don't have anything except for what I've allowed for you. His power is made perfect in weakness. That is to say, his power is most greatly displayed when you are outside of your area of personal strength. When you are outside of that lane of your unique giftedness or your skill set. His power is most greatly displayed when you are on attack on all sides, when you don't feel well, when you have migraines, when you have insomnia, when you cannot do things of your own accord, and yet he still does things in you and through you. That's an incredible type of power. Jonathan Edwards once said, "Grace is God's glory begun, and glory is God's grace perfected." As you know, I love Charles Haddon Spurgeon, the famous Baptist preacher. He was one of the greatest preachers in the history of England. And he was known for his power, practically and spiritually speaking. But embedded in that life of spiritual power was a life of emotional and physical suffering. And it's a profound example of Paul's principle here of Christ's power being made perfect in weakness. Spurgeon suffered from recurring bouts of depression through his life. And because of his own popularity and some of the unpopular stands that he would take against the theological liberalism of the day, he always was under ridicule from others, including even from other pastors. Added to this was his need to provide relentless care for his wife, who was an invalid for most of their married life. And if that wasn't enough, Spurgeon spent nearly a third of his last 27 years of ministry out of the pulpit because of physical illness. There was hardly a weakness, an insult, a hardship, or a difficulty that Charles Spurgeon did not know personally. Nevertheless, this was his response to his suffering and weakness as a minister. He said this, "Instruments shall be used, but their intrinsic weakness shall be clearly manifested. There shall be no division of the glory, no diminishing of the honor due the great worker. The man shall be emptied of himself and then filled with the Holy Ghost. My witness is that those who are honored of their Lord in public have usually to endure a secret chastening or to carry a peculiar cross, lest by any means they exalt themselves and fall into the snare of the devil. Such humbling but salutary messages of our depressions whisper in our ears. They tell us in a manner not to be mistaken that we are but men, frail, feeble, and apt to faint." God's power is perfectly shown when he gives grace to you in your weakest moments. And if you want to experience God's power in your life, and I'm sure by the very nature of you being in church on Sunday morning, there's part of you that wants to experience God's power in your life. If you want to experience his power in your life, then you should actually begin to expect some of these types of sufferings that we're talking about. They shouldn't surprise you. They shouldn't be misconstrued as often an attack as sometimes they are. He tells us in verse 10 what types of things to expect. Weakness, insults, hardships, persecutions, calamities. But he actually boasts in such weaknesses. Jesus says as much to his disciples. John 16:33 says, I have said these things to you that you may have peace in me. In the world you have tribulation. But take heart, because I've overcome the world. Likewise, 1 Peter 4 indicates that those thorns in the flesh or those persecutions that come from the outside are actually a vehicle that God uses to help people live for him. He says this, since therefore Christ suffered in the flesh, arm yourselves with the same way of thinking. For whoever has suffered in the flesh has ceased from sin, so as to live for the rest of time in the flesh no longer for human passions, but for the will of God. God's power is perfectly displayed as he shows grace to you in your weakness. And so the charge, Christian, is then rest in this grace. Some of you are here today and you struggle. I know you do. I wonder what your weakness is. Some of you have a thorn. And sometimes these thorns are seasonal in nature. And other times they will last the rest of your life. And you don't know which one it's going to be.

the world feels like it's crashing down around you and you still praise his great name. These are the moments when power is really displayed. I mean, that is power. It's easy to say God is good when everything around you is just peachy. But power is shown when everything is bad and God's glory is still manifest among you. So how do you rest in this grace? Well, one of the greatest pieces of advice I've ever received, somebody told me a long time ago, when you keep stumbling through your Christian life, when you fall prey to temptation again, when you don't feel like God is near, when there's distractions coming all over the place, what is the one thing you can do? Make an intentional or concerted effort to keep worshiping him. When the world is crashing down around you, say, I don't care what else happens, I'm going to worship him. Because when you worship God, whether that's in your private prayer life, whether that means coming to church, whether that means being with other Christians, whether that means through reading your Bible, when you worship God, you are placing yourself rightly beneath him. You are saying, God, I only see so much and I only hear so much and I only know so much and I don't like what I see, hear, or know right now. But you know infinitely more. And you've shown your goodness to me and you've shown that you are trustworthy and that you are faithful. And no matter what happens, I'm going to continue to worship you. And when you do that, it almost pulls you out of the temptation that we have for self-loathing. And it puts you back into the place where you can actually say, I'm going to boast in my weakness. Because here, this is where God's power actually is. I don't know what you're doing, but I know you're doing something. And your power is going to be displayed perfectly in this place. God is so abundantly gracious to you. There was a beggar by the roadside, and he asked for alms from Alexander the Great as he passed by. The man was poor and he was wretched and he had no claim on the ruler at all, not even to lift a solicitous hand. And yet the emperor threw him several gold coins. And as one of his servants was walking beside him, as he was astonished, and he said, Sir, copper coins would be adequate to meet the beggar's needs. So why did you give him gold? And Alexander responded in royal fashion, Copper coins would suit the beggar's needs, but gold coins suit Alexander's giving. God himself does not just give you enough to get by. The grace that he gives again and again is more than enough. It's sufficient at the very least. And his power is shown there. I close with this. A little boy had an accident and he was taken to the hospital. And after he was made comfortable, the nurse came into the room and she brought him a large glass of milk. And he looked lovingly and longingly at milk. But he did not pick up the glass. The boy came from a home that was impoverished and his hunger was seldom satisfied. He rarely had milk to drink. And if he ever received a glass of milk, it certainly wasn't full. And even then, he was expected to only drink a portion and share it with at least one other child. And after some time had passed and the milk still sat there by his bedside, he looked at the nurse and he said to her, How deep may I drink? And the nurse replied, Drink it all. There's more. So it is with God's grace. Some of us don't feel like we have had our needs fully met. They're only partially met from season to place in our lives. And just when you drink from the cup of God's grace and you think it's going dry, he is enough. And there's more grace for you. What a wonderful God we worship. What a wonderful God, even to allow thorns, as crazy as that sounds. What a wonderful God to show his power in you. He could show his power in all kinds of ways, and he chooses to show it in you. Isn't that amazing to think about? Friends, let me pray for you, because

0: the topic of this favorite Bible verse is really a shift in perspective for the reality in which we engage day in and day out. The messages from all around us say God's blessing comes when you feel good. But here we see actually just the opposite. Sometimes God's greatest blessings come when you feel pretty bad, but his power is made perfect in you. Let me pray for you. Father God, we thank you for your goodness to us, your kindness and your grace. Your grace which is sufficient, your grace which never runs dry, a grace that is given to suit the giving of an emperor or a king. We love you. And I pray for those who have a thorn today, that they would know this grace, that they would rest in it, that rather than turning in anger to you, that they would turn in longing to you and rely on you in it. For the rest of us, Father, we know our season is coming, whatever it might be. Maybe it's grief, maybe it's temptation, maybe it's persecution, maybe it's physical illness or pain. Prepare us, even starting right now, to know that when that moment comes, there's nothing outside of your view, and there's nothing that your grace will not be sufficient for. We pray these things in the name of your Son, Jesus. Amen and amen.
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0: Hebrews chapter 11 is often called the Hall of Faith. 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But in every chapter of this outstanding book, Christ is revealed as the all-sufficient Lord and Savior. 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
3: This is Max McLean. 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From Hebrews 10. 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
8: Your Moody Radio weather forecast. Flooding remains a big concern as we head through the weekend. These rains are going to continue to fall on already saturated grounds, and the rain will just continue to run off. However, on Saturday into Saturday night, we do see the potential for some damaging winds. So showers and storms will be with us as we head through the night. Overnight low will drop down in the low to mid 70s. Good chance of showers and storms Saturday, upper 80s. Another round of heavy rain on Sunday. I'm staff meteorologist Sally Russell. For Moody Radio, Nashville.
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11: How many of you know that we have the ability and power to change a blessing into a curse? God gave you a job. When your job becomes your God and it consumes your life and you sacrifice everything on the altar of your job, the very thing that God meant to be a blessing to us becomes a curse to us.

0: 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Mark is the founding pastor of New Life Community Church in Chicago, and I'm Wayne Shepherd.
1: Well, today we're in Exodus chapter 20, talking about family dynamics. And Mark, you like to remind us that where we come from does affect us, but it doesn't have to define us.
2: Yeah, so many people need to hear that, that your background affects your current struggle, but it doesn't determine your destiny.
1: You can change that.
2: You can change that. And one of the things that so many of us lack in our background is the power of someone that blessed us.
1: Yeah.
2: Mm-hmm. You know, there's an incredible power in the blessing. And when we've had it, it shapes us. When we lack it, it affects us. And we're going to talk about the power of the blessing and look at the story and life of Jacob, who really wrestled with God to get a blessing that he had not received from his father.
1: Well, we're hoping that you will take some bold steps as you listen now. Here's Mark Jobe.
2: The Bible tells us that in the beginning, God created man and woman called Adam and Eve. It's in the very first book of the Bible called the book of Genesis. Genesis means the book of beginnings. If you go to the book of Genesis and go to the very first chapter of the Bible, it'll tell you all about the beginning of humanity, the creation of the world. We believe in a creator God that had his hand from the beginning in shaping who the world was. And the Bible says that God made man and woman in his image. In fact, you will read in Genesis chapter 1, verse 27. So God created man in his own image. In the image of God, he created him. Male and female, he created them. So God creates man and woman, and it's always struck me, the very first thing that the first father in human history, which was God, ever did, was a very prophetic, significant act. He created them, and the very first thing that he did was what? He blessed them. Listen what it says. It says, God blessed them. And he said to them, be fruitful and increase in number. Fill the earth and subdue it. Rule over the fish of the sea and the birds of the air and over every living creature that moves on the ground. God created them and then he blessed them. The very first act that any father in all of human history did was bless his children. Now, when I say the word bless, some of you, well, you have different opinions of what that means. Most of us really don't know what blessing means. When someone sneezes, you say, God bless you. But you feel like, well, it's just something you say when people sneeze. Or someone says, well, before the meal, we do what? We pray a blessing. But what does blessing really, really mean? I believe that blessing is a powerful, significant force that if you have it, you can give it. And if you don't have it, you can't give it, but you need to have the power to give it. Blessing means, it's found multiple places in Scripture. In fact, in the Old Testament, there's about 600 references to blessing. It means when favor is conferred on another person that speaks into their destiny, their worth, and their value, you are conveying a blessing. It's speaking into their destiny. It's giving them value. It's speaking into favor into their lives that is able to affect who they see themselves as and the destiny that they're heading towards. So, let me talk to you about this whole idea of blessing, because I believe that the Bible has significant truths to tell us about blessing. In fact, I happen to believe that the natural habitat of human beings is the habitat of blessing. You take a person out of the habitat of blessing and they struggle for survival. The natural habitat of a fish is what? Water. Have you ever seen a fish out of water? Yeah, if you're a fisherman here, you take a fish out of water and they just begin to, in water, if you watch them in water, they're graceful, they're fast, they move well. They're just, I mean, I'm amazed at how good fish swim. Why? It's their natural habitat. But if you take a fish out of water and put them on the shore, they become clumsy, they flop around. You're like, hey, dude, don't you have any coordination at all? Why? Because you take them out of their natural habitat and they don't function well. Because they're meant to flow in water. Now you take us and you put us underwater and we don't last very long either, right? We've had a few people baptized over here. Last week we held a guy under a long time. I was like, hey, let the guy up, please, man. They were making sure he was well and baptized. You take us and you put us in space. It's not our natural habitat. There's no oxygen that we need to survive. And we just don't function well. Because you do best in the habitat that you were made for. I believe that God created you and I as human beings to function best in the habitat, in the environment of blessing and the favor of God. In fact, if you look at the Garden of Eden, the Bible tells us in the beginning that God created man and woman. Man's name was Adam. Woman's name was Eve. They were naked, unashamed, beautiful weather, fruit, trees, animal. I mean, this was paradise. God spoke to them freely. There was no sickness. There was no disease. There was no death. There was no pollution, no traffic, no congestion on the expressway. There was no taxes. There was, hey, this was paradise. But something happened that caused paradise to go wrong. A day came when Adam and Eve made some choices that instead of creating an environment of blessing actually created an environment of curses. How many of you know that we have the ability and power to change a blessing into a curse? The choices you make take blessings and turn them into curses. You have, maybe you received the blessing of a marriage and you thought, wow, finally, I've been praying for this for a long time. The Bible says, blessed is the man who finds a good wife. That's a blessing, an incredible blessing. But you can take a good blessing of God and because of dumb choices and bad decisions, take something that God meant for something very good and you can turn it into a hell on earth, a nightmare here on earth. God gave it to you as a blessing. You turned it into a curse. Anything that God means for blessing, we can also take that and because of choices we make it into a curse. God gave you a job. When your job becomes your God and it consumes your life and you sacrifice everything on the altar of your job, the very thing that God meant to be a blessing to us becomes a curse to us. God gave us the blessing of food. Say amen to that. And there's some great food out there. It's meant to nourish your body, encourage you. It's meant to just the multiple tastes that are there. But if you overindulge in food, you go to the doctor and he says the food that you're eating is a curse to your body. You have high blood sugar. You have diabetes. You're going to have a heart attack. So the very thing that God meant to be a blessing to us, we can misuse it so that it becomes a curse to us. Every good gift is from God. God gave us the gift of sex. Oftentimes in church, we hear about sex, bad, bad, bad, don't. And people kind of have this idea that it's a bad thing. In fact, sex was God's invention. He made it to be good, pleasurable. He made it to be enjoyable, something that a couple is able to engage in. And God is the author and inventor of sex, but he meant it to happen within the boundaries of a committed monogamous relationship that he calls marriage. When it's taken outside of that context and used in any other form, then it has detrimental, destructive elements to it that becomes a curse to our life. Are you tracking with me? Do you see how God has caused us to live in blessing, but we can take the blessing and turn it into a curse? And so it happened with Adam and Eve. God created them. He blessed them. He spoke into their destiny. Be fruitful, increase, fill the earth, subdue it, rule over the fish of the sea, the birds of the air, and over every other living creature on the ground. He gave them authority to affect and shape the environment in which he put them. But one day, the blessing that God gave them, they changed the environment and turned it into a curse because they disobeyed God. Theologians call it the fall of man. And the Bible says as soon as they disobeyed God and they ate of the forbidden fruit, that suddenly everything changed. What had been a blessing to them, suddenly they opened up the doors to curses. And from that day on, sickness came into the world. Disease came into the world. Curses came into the world in terms of it would be hard. The man was cursed with hard labor, that the earth would not yield its fruit easily. Women were cursed in that they would now have pain in childbirth. How many of you have experienced that curse before? Yeah. And you're like, that Eve. The pain that she made me go through. My wife struggled for 28 hours with our first child. 28 hours. And I was thinking two things. Number one, that Eve. And number two, thank God I'm not a woman. Thank God I'm not a woman. Oh, Lord, I wouldn't be able to handle it like my wife was able to handle it. But, you know, I mentioned this before. I don't know what it was before the curse to have a baby. You know, now it's a major labor, grunting, pain, yelling, screaming, difficulty, very exhausting. Before the curse, I think they would all go out to a picnic. The woman would go behind a blanket and then it'd pop out. They'd all be laughing, giggling. Now, here's the baby. Isn't it nice? You know, we're here all celebrating together. I don't know what it was like. But after the curse, what God had meant for a blessing became a curse to them. Down through the years, after Adam and Eve, every generation was subject to the curse. They sinned. There was disease. There was hatred, jealousy, bitterness, rivalry, fighting. Cain murdered Abel. When Noah's generation came around, there was so much evil that prevailed that God repented that he had made man, and He saved Noah and his family because he found one righteous person, but there was curse after curse after curse. And then finally, God decided that he would reinstate the blessing. And he chose a man, one man that he found favor with. His name was Abraham.
1: We're pausing Mark's message here for just a moment. We love hearing from listeners, and we got a message recently from a listener named Kyle that I think, Mark, they could really use your feedback. Kyle says, Pastor Job, the Lord has delivered me from heroin addiction 13 years ago, and thankfully he has carried me and protected me from returning to it. Praise the Lord. But I've slowly allowed marijuana and nicotine pouches back into my life, and the battle has been growing because I've been putting it off. Recently, the Lord laid it on my heart to release these things and lay them down, and I know what he's calling me to do, but I'm struggling, taking the leap and bringing my struggles into the light. Please pray for me, for my wife, and our three kids. Please pray that I would have the courage and faith to trust God to face the battle and lay down any substance that may stand between me and our Heavenly Father.
2: Hey, Kyle, thank you for reaching out. I've spent over 30 years working with addicts, seeing them break addiction. And here's what I want to say, especially heroin addiction. Praise God that he delivered you from that.
1: Yeah,
2: that is
1: a
2: brutal
1: one,
2: addiction.
1: Yeah.
2: But I also want to say, good for you for listening to the voice of God. Because what seems like small in comparison with the heroin addiction, you leave the door open to weed or marijuana, start to compromise in those areas. And you know, you've been an addict before. You know how it grows. It snowballs. You start deceiving yourself into thinking, well, it's just on the weekends. And then, well, it's just twice a week. And then it's every week. And then you, brother, you have a responsibility to break a cycle, not just for you, but you have children, for your children, for your spouse. You are setting something in motion. When you compromise, you are sowing seeds into your children. So you heard the voice of God.
3: do whatever it takes. Get into accountability. Get into a Celebrate Recovery group. Get into a 12-step program. Whatever you need to do, repent. But now is the time to break it before it escalates in your life. Father, I pray for Kyle. I thank you that you've convicted him. He's heard your voice. He chooses not to delay. He chooses to obey today, Father. And any other person that's allowed addiction to start to creep back in, Father, I pray for the powerful conviction of the Holy Spirit that says, your body is the temple of the Holy Spirit. Break the chains now. Do not give a foothold to the enemy to open up that door. I pray it in Jesus' name. Amen.
4: 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Here again is Mark.
2: And the Bible tells us that God chose Abraham to reinstate a cycle of blessing into the world. Notice what it tells us in Genesis chapter 12. He says to Abraham, I will make you a great nation, and I will bless you. I will make your name great, and you will be a blessing. I will bless those who bless you and curse those who curse you, and all the people on earth will be blessed through you. Man, there's a lot of blessing in this verse, isn't there? God says, I'm choosing one man. And he says, Abraham, just like Adam and Eve were caused to be a blessing to society and the curses came in, I'm going to reinstate the blessing. I'm going to choose you because you're a righteous man, and I'm going to bless you. What does it mean to bless him? The favor of God will be upon him and his descendants and his destiny. He said, I'm going to bless you, and I'm going to make your name great. And when I bless you, in turn, you will be a blessing. I believe that the blessing of God never comes just to bless you. I believe the blessing of God comes to pass down to the next generation. Listen to me well. You cannot give what you have not received. If you have no blessing, you cannot bless. God blessed Abraham so that he would be a blessing, and his children would be blessed after him. And he says, I'm going to bless those who bless you, curse those who curse you, and all the peoples of the earth will be blessed through you. How were all the peoples of the earth blessed through Abraham? Because out of Abraham, the lineage of Abraham, came the lineage of Jesus. And Jesus was born as a Jewish person through Israel. And Jesus would become a blessing to the entire world, whether you're Jewish, Gentile, Mexican, Puerto Rican, Spanish, American, whatever it is, he became a blessing to the entire world. And we, even today, as we gather in this place today to worship God through his son Jesus Christ, have been blessed through the blessing of Abraham. Abraham had a son. His name was Isaac. Sarah, his wife, had Isaac when he was 90 years old. Abraham was 100. Man, he was a stud, 100 years old, and he's having a baby. It was the child of promise. You know, he was proud of that. All wrinkled up with a little baby. Who's, is that your grandson? That's my baby. And Sarah at 90, you know, she was pretty, she had some bragging rights as well. They had a son, his name was Isaac. The blessing was passed down to his son Isaac. And Isaac had twins when he married Rebecca. And you know their names, right? We've been talking about it, Jacob and Esau. And the blessing was supposed to be handed down to them because the blessing goes from generation to generation. But if you haven't received it, you cannot give it. Jacob had a problem. Isaac blessed Esau, but there is no record in all of Scripture where Isaac blessed his son Jacob. You see, Isaac, he favored Esau, the older son. Esau was hairy, a hunter, a man's man, bearded, outdoors. Jacob was the cook, indoor, more sensitive, a mama's boy. And there was a problem in this scenario because Isaac favored Esau, and the blessing would go to Esau. The favor went to Esau, but there's no record at all in all of Scripture where Isaac blesses Jacob. If you follow the story, it'll start to emerge. Young Jacob is always trying to get the attention of his father, but his father's attention is always on his older brother. I can just picture him as a little boy, Isaac, looking at Esau and saying, "Wow, you know how to handle that bow. Look at it. Boy, you're going to be a great hunter." And I can almost see Jacob jumping up and down and saying, "Dad, look at me. Look what I do," doing a somersault. Have you ever seen kids do that? "Look, Dad, look what I can do." "Yeah, that's nice, son. Esau, you're the guy. Man, you're the man. You're going to do a great job. Hey, Dad, look what I can do. Dad, do you like this?" Yeah, Jacob, go talk to your mom because, hey, Esau, this is good." He grows up, and it seems like everything that he does is tolerated. But the love and the affection of his father goes to his older brother. His older brother Esau has his blessing. The only time in all of Scripture that Jacob is blessed by his father is when Jacob dresses up like his brother and acts like someone who he's not and gets the blessing of his father. Some of you can relate to what I'm talking about. You see, I believe that Jacob lived with a longing in his soul. He lived to have his father say, "Son, I'm proud of you. You have worth. You have value. You have a legacy. You're going to do something." I believe that Jacob needed to hear from his father, "Hey, you're not like Esau, but what you have is important as well. You're different from your brother, but you have your own gifts and talents and unique abilities, and you're going to do something in your life. Jacob, you're going to raise a great family. Jacob, you're going to be a father one day that knows how to raise his children well. Jacob, the hand of God is upon you. Jacob, you are a son of destiny. Jacob, you have some character that God is going to use. Jacob, you have some talents that God is going to use." But never did he hear his father speak into his destiny. As he grew up, he longed for it. He deceived for it. He fought for it. There's a lot of people that are successful men and women today that in all their success, in all their achievements, still have a big hole in their heart because they never received the blessing. The Bible tells us that he grew up, he worked hard. He married Leah. He married Rachel, which were two sisters. Had a bunch of kids. He prospered, had servants. His business grew. He became wealthy. From all practical standpoint, people would look at him and say, "Wow, Jacob has really made it in the world." But even though everybody on the outside would look at Jacob and say, "You've really made it," deep inside, Jacob is still very unhappy because there's something inside of him that's missing. He never got the blessing. It leads us to Genesis chapter 32.
4: 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I'm Wayne Shepherd. 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
5: Suppose your boss quietly says, I need you to change these numbers, and no one will ever know, so it's okay. In that moment, your job is on one side and your obedience to God is on the other side. That's the moment the trying of your faith becomes real, and we discover who truly has the final authority in our life. Acts 5:29, we must obey God rather than men. And I believe God calls us to honor the authorities he's placed in our lives to bring order, not chaos. And God never gave any person the authority to ask you to disobey him. Daniel wouldn't stop praying, the apostles wouldn't stop preaching, and Jesus didn't stop obeying his Father because they knew God's authority is higher than any man's authority. Life will present moments when obedience becomes a sacrifice, and that's when our faith stops being words and become a decision. We have to obey the highest authority, and that's Jesus Christ.
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5: 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Amen? 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I'm Effie, getting ready for Pastor Greg Laurie, A New Beginning. Now, most of us have sat on a plane. Most, not everybody. And most times we don't get a chance to meet the pilot. I think it's exciting when we do. But we don't inspect the cockpit. We don't review the flight plan. We simply take our seats and trust. Life with God works the same way. You don't always understand his timing, and we don't always understand his ways. He's God. And sometimes you'll fly through unexpected turbulence, and you pray. You got to trust him with all your heart. Faith isn't knowing every detail. Faith is trusting the one who does. And when life gets shaky, let's remember, the God who holds the universe together is fully capable of holding your life together too.
10: Sometimes in the dry wastelands of life, I will find God more than I find him anywhere else.
11: Do we grow closer to the Lord in times of spiritual success and excitement? Pastor Greg Laurie says we often realize God is all we need when he's all we have.
10: I would love to perpetually live on a mountaintop, never having an emotional low, but the reality

0: It's been said that when we get to the end of our rope, we get to the beginning of God. A lot of truth in that statement. When we're out of answers and short on hope, God opens his supply of reassurance and direction. And today on A New Beginning, Pastor Greg Laurie has good insight for those challenging times. We're glad you've joined us for his new series called Refresh, What Every Christian Needs to Know. Valuable information for believers who face the challenges of life.
1: Have you ever been working on your computer and things sort of freeze? And I have a little bar I'll tap trying to wake my computer up, and sometimes it won't wake up. I may have to restart it, reboot it, and effectively refresh it. In the same way in our lives as Christians, sometimes we find ourselves, well, a little bit down, a little bit frozen. We're not living the way we ought to be. It's not working as well for us. We're struggling spiritually. That is not a 21st century phenomenon. Way back when, the psalmist wrote these words in Psalm 42. My heart is breaking as I remember how it used to be. Can someone here say those words maybe today, describing their life? There was a time when you were stronger spiritually than you are today. And so you say, I remember how it used to be. And then the psalmist continues, I walked among the crowds of worshipers, leading a great procession to the house of God, singing for joy and giving thanks. But then he honestly admits this. So why am I discouraged? Why is my heart so sad? And that can happen to any of us. You can be in the middle of a worship service. You find yourself down. You're discouraged. You're sad. And I love it because in the middle of a psalm, he corrects himself. And he says, I will put my hope in God. I'll praise him again, my Savior and my God. Sometimes I do that. I preach to myself. I'll be thinking something, I'm down about this or concerned about that or something else. And I'll even say, Greg, shut up. I'm very close to myself, so I can talk that way to myself. Greg, shut up. The Bible says, and sometimes I'll quote the Bible out loud to myself to sort of write my course. Have you ever done that? Then the psalmist continues and says, as the deer longs for streams of water, so I long for you, O God. I thirst for God, the living God. Here's what he's saying. I need some spiritual refreshment. And that's something God wants to give to every one of us. God wants to refresh you today, right here, right now. How does he do that? Well, one way he does it is through reading and studying the Bible. Reading and studying the Bible. Because Psalm 19 says, the word of the Lord is perfect, refreshing the soul. Proverbs 25:25 says, good news from far away is like cold water to the thirsty. So as I read and study the word of God, it refreshes me. Number two, this is really important. I will find myself spiritually refreshed when I think of other people more than myself. That's counterintuitive. It seems to me that if I want to be refreshed, if I want to be happy, I have to focus on my needs. And I'll even find myself saying something along the lines of, I need more me time. And you even use that voice, which is especially obnoxious. I need more me time. You don't need more me time. You need more Jesus time. That's what's going to refresh you spiritually. And think of others. Here's the reality. When I do things only for myself, that might bring a momentary happiness, but studies have found that selflessness brings happiness, not selfishness. They've even come up with a description of it. They call it the helper's high. You know it. When you do something for someone else, it can be as simple as holding the door open for someone or helping someone load their groceries into their car, or it might be providing some food for someone that is in need or sharing your faith with someone. As you do that, you find yourself replenished in the process. And we're told in scripture, Proverbs 11:25, a generous person will prosper, and whoever refreshes others will be refreshed himself. Okay. So here's another thing that brings refreshment, and this one might surprise you. Spiritual refreshment comes from times of spiritual testing. God says in Isaiah 43:19, I'm about to do something new. See, I've already begun. Don't you see it? I'll make a pathway through the wilderness and rivers in the dry wasteland so my chosen people can be refreshed. So listen, sometimes in the dry wastelands of life, I will find God more than I find him anywhere else. I would love to perpetually live on a mountaintop, never having an emotional low. But the reality is, spiritual fruit does not grow on mountaintops. It grows in valleys. But why do I have to go through trials as a follower of Jesus? Here's the answer. James 1, verse 2. Dear brothers and sisters, when troubles of any kind come your way, consider it an opportunity for great joy. And know that when your faith is tested, your endurance has a chance to grow, so let it grow. And when your endurance is fully developed, you'll be perfect and complete. We'll stop there. One of the things that often happens when crisis comes our way, when hardship comes our way, maybe it's trouble at work, maybe it's trouble with your family, maybe it's trouble with your health, but whatever it is you ask why. Why is this happening to me? What have I done to deserve such a fate? I've been walking with the Lord. I've been reading his word. I've been praying. I've been going to church. I'm doing all the right things. I'm checking all the boxes, and this hardship is happening. Why? Simple answer, for your own good. What? Oh, yeah. Trials are allowed in the life of the Christian for their own good, so you will grow up spiritually. In fact, 1 Peter says, don't be surprised at the fiery trials you're going through as though something strange were happening. Instead, be glad, for these trials make you partners with Christ in his suffering. Look, it's not a matter of if you're going to have trials and hardship. It's just a matter of when. Jesus said, in this world, you shall have tribulation, but be of good cheer. I've overcome the world. So if you're taking notes, here's point number one. God allows trials in the life of the Christian, so we will grow up spiritually. Again, God allows trials in our lives so we will grow up spiritually. J.B. Phillips translates verse 4 as follows. Let this process go on until you have become men of mature character. Basically, it is God testing you to see if you've learned the material. Back when I was in school, I remember when the teacher would come out and say, close your textbooks. We're having a pop quiz. All the nerds and the geeks got excited. They're all like, yeah. And they even had voices like that. Not really, but... And I was not excited. And by the way, we don't call them nerds and geeks anymore, do we? We call them boss now. We probably work for them. Isn't it interesting how the word geek is positive now? Right? So I can't get my computer working. I need a geek. Help me, someone. So they were excited. Why? Because they were prepared. They had studied the material. I was not excited. Why? Because I was not prepared. I had not studied. Instead, I sat in the back of the classroom, mocking people, creating disruptions, and perpetually being sent to the principal's office. Kids, don't do this at home. I'm a professional. Idiot. So don't follow my example. But why would a teacher do that? They wanted to see if you were learning the material. Guess what? God gives pop quizzes too. He wants to see if you're learning the material.
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2: Well, in today's study, Pastor Greg has been explaining how God often brings times of testing in our lives to see if we're learning the lessons he's teaching us. It helps us grow and mature.
1: Take as an example the children of Israel. Why did it take them 40 years to get from Egypt to Israel? I mean, if they took their time, they could have gotten there in 40 days. If they picked up the pace, they could have gotten there in 3 weeks or so. Why did they wander like that? Because men were in charge and they would not stop and ask for directions. No, that's not the reason. Here's the real reason. Deuteronomy 8:2 says, remember how the Lord your God led you all this way in the wilderness 40 years to humble you, to test you in order to know what was in your heart, whether you would keep his commandments or not. God allows tests in our life to humble us because sometimes we think we're all that and a bag of chips. We kind of believe our own press. I am so awesome. I am so smart. I am so spiritual. You might need to be humbled a little bit and be brought back to reality. And so the Lord allows a test. Here's a perfect illustration found in John chapter 6. A huge multitude had gathered to hear Jesus. And it was lunchtime and people were hungry. Maybe you heard their stomachs grumbling. You can set a clock to my stomach. I am ready to have lunch at 11 o'clock. Not 12, that's late to me. 11 o'clock and I'm ready for dinner at 5, by the way. So I love this because Jesus goes to Philip and actually says to him, hey, Philip, where are we going to buy bread to feed all these people? Do you think Jesus was like perplexed? Like, what are we going to do? Philip, help me. No, of course not. He knew exactly what he was going to do. In fact, that verse goes on to say Jesus knew what he would do, but he was testing Philip. Philip, where are we going to find bread? Where are we going to buy bread to feed the people? Philip's like, I have no idea. Andrew's standing nearby and he's listening. He says, well, there's this kid here with 5 loaves and 2 fish. And then catching himself, he says, but what is that among so many? So both of them effectively failed that test. What was the test? The test was, can you trust God when you need food on your table? Can you trust God when you need your financial needs met? Can you trust God when you're having a challenge physically or in some other area? Can you believe that God will come through for you? He has, after all, promised to provide all of your needs according to his riches and glory in Christ Jesus. So trust him. Think of this another way. Instead of seeing these trials and challenges as horrible things, could you possibly think of them as good things accomplishing a greater thing? Another translation of James 1 is as follows. When all kinds of trials and temptations crowd into your lives, my brothers, don't treat them as intruders, but treat them as friends. They've come to test your faith and produce in you a quality of endurance. So let the process go on until the endurance is fully developed and you'll find you become men and women of mature character, men and women of integrity with no weak spots. It's like going to the gym. How many of you like to go to the gym? You love to work out. Wow, not a real active bunch, are you? But you know, you go to the gym, people do interesting things in gyms, don't they? There's a person that dominates all the equipment. Like they're like using 3 things at once and you want to get in there, but they've got their own private circuit going on. Then there's the guy who makes loud noises when he lifts. It's just, you know, it's like, seriously? He usually has headphones in. And it's the same guy that when he's done, drops his weight. Like, drop, boom, it hits the ground. Then there's a person that gets on the treadmill and sweats on everything. There's like pools of perspiration. People are fleeing in horror. Well, why do we go to the gym? To show off. I don't know. You go and you break your muscle down to build it up. Okay, trials are like God's gym where he breaks us down to build us up. Not to make us weaker, but ultimately to make us stronger. God is toughening you up for something he has in the future. And remember this, even when things look bleak, all things work together for God's glory and your ultimate good. God has a plan. God has a purpose. You never know. I heard a story, actually read a story, about a guy who was bitten by a great white shark. He's rushed to the hospital. And as they're doing surgery to save his life, they see that there is a tumor on his kidney. It's cancer. They remove the cancer, and the man later said he was thankful for the shark attack because if the shark attack had not happened, he would not have known of the cancer. Who would ever think you would give thanks to God for being bitten by a great white shark? They tried to contact the shark for comment, but he was unavailable. He was too busy looking for other people to bite, hoping for a positive outcome. But anyway, so there's a really bad thing that turned out to be a really good thing. Even when things look bleak, all things will ultimately work together for God's glory and your good.

0: About that,
1: I would say that God is just a prayer away. You know, it doesn't take years to become a Christian. It doesn't take months. Frankly, it doesn't even take hours. It can happen so quickly. It just starts with you saying to God, I know I'm a sinner. I know that you love me. I know that you sent Jesus to die on the cross for my sin and pay for those sins and then to rise again from the dead, and I want him to come into my life. So here's my question to you. Have you done that yet? Because Jesus, who did die on that cross and rose again from the dead 3 days later, is alive and standing at the door of your life right now, and he's knocking. And he's saying, if you'll hear my voice and open the door, I will come in. Would you like your sin forgiven? Would you like to know that when you die, you will go to heaven? Do you want Christ to come into your life right now? If so, why don't you just stop whatever it is you're doing and pray this prayer with me? You could pray it out loud. You can pray it in the quietness of your own heart. But pray this prayer to God. Say, Lord Jesus, I know that I am a sinner, but I know that you are the Savior who died on the cross for my sin and rose again from the dead. I'm sorry for my sin, and I turn from it now, and I choose to follow you from this moment forward. I ask all of this in Jesus' name. Amen. Listen, if you just prayed that prayer, the Bible promises that God has heard your prayer and has answered that prayer. The Bible says that if we will confess our sin, he's faithful and just to forgive us our sin and cleanse us from all unrighteousness. So, God bless you. You've made the right decision, the decision to follow Jesus Christ.
2: 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Maybe you've heard of it. And Pastor Greg, here's a few seconds of a dialogue you recently had with the movie's director, Joshua Enck.
1: Our nation, in fact, I would say, is grounded in what happened in a spiritual awakening that was led primarily by a man named George, but not the George we think. Not George Washington, though he plays clearly a significant role in American history, but another George. Who was that George?
3: That was George Whitfield, the one and only. Known for his voice, this profound, powerful, supernatural voice. He was like a trumpet blast from heaven.
1: Yes.
3: And he wanted more of Christ and less of him.
1: Yeah.
3: And that's why, you know, we don't hear his name a whole lot.
1: Yeah.
3: He didn't want a bridge named after him or denomination named after him, but he was known as the spiritual founding father.
2: He was an unlikely choice to change early colonial America. I mean, he was so young. Isn't that right?
1: He really was. And he was effectively thrown out of the churches of England because of his bold preaching. How he would tell the folks there, you must be born again. Being born in the church and attending church isn't enough. You need to have your own encounter with Christ. And young George Whitfield had his encounter with the Lord. He wanted to be an actor. He had this beautiful God-given voice. which he ultimately was able to use for the glory of God. But the cool thing is, despite being driven out of the churches, it actually worked out in his favor because it sent him out to, well, where the people were, out into the fields, out into the town square, out into the coal mines to preach the gospel. And his voice was so loud and so powerful,

0: without amplification, when he would begin to speak, people would gather around to hear more. And he played a significant role in the forming of what would ultimately become the United States of America. Before there was a revolution, there was a revival. And that revival set the stage for what would become our nation that we love and we cherish. And so find out the origin story of America, the spiritual origin story, in this new film called A Great Awakening. We're going to offer it to you on DVD so you can watch it whenever you want for your gift of any size. And what that means is if you only send a little, we'll send you a copy. But many can send more and be generous. And your generosity is appreciated. And we'll use those resources to continue in our mission of knowing God and making Him known, so more people can hear the teaching of the Word of God, as you hear here in A New Beginning, as well as the proclamation of the gospel. One of the things I appreciate about George Whitefield is he was an evangelist, and I too have been called to be an evangelist. 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So be extra generous so we can bring the gospel to our generation, much like George Whitefield did for his.
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2: I need Thee, oh, I need Thee every hour. I need You, Lord. Man, there is no life without Christ. I'm Effie, it's Moody Radio. And you know, I think the closer you get to Jesus, the more you realize you need Him. You cannot do this life without Christ. And thank God, at the foot of the cross, the ground is level. Regardless of who you are, where you are, and what you do, we all arrive the same way, in need of God's mercy and amazing grace.

0: said, what's going on here?
1: I interviewed Kim Anderson and her husband Mike for the Fame and Life Blended podcast, and boy, did life throw them a curve. It's fairly common, by the way, for the weight of a new marriage.
2: These behaviors are quickly becoming an endangered social species. Kids greeting adults with eye contact and a handshake. The absence of profanity in the public square. Family mealtime without one screen present. Sitting up and paying attention to a teacher at school. We can set the example by practicing common courtesy with others and teaching our children to do the same. Philippians 2:3 says, "Do nothing out of selfish ambition or conceit. Rather, in humility, value others above yourselves." With the rise of technology, we're used to giving our phones our attention, but we are becoming less sensitive to the needs of others. It's time for common courtesy to make a comeback. I'm Arlene Pellicane, author of Calm, Cool, and Connected.
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6: Your Moody Radio weather forecast. Flooding remains a big concern as we head through the weekend. These rains are going to continue to fall on already saturated grounds and the rain will just continue to run off. However, on Saturday into Saturday night, we do see the potential for some damaging winds. So showers and storms will be with us as we head through the night. Overnight low will drop down in the low to mid 70s. Good chance of showers and storms Saturday, upper 80s. Another round of heavy rain on Sunday. I'm staff meteorologist Sally Russell. For Moody Radio, Nashville.
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8: 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Many people think of Christianity as a set of rules and responsibilities, but the Bible teaches us that being a Christian is something much deeper. Today, Tim Keller explores how we move beyond religious duty into a living, personal relationship with Jesus Christ. 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
9: Let's take a look at chapter 1, and I'm going to read simply verses 4 through 8. For he chose us in him before the creation of the world to be holy and blameless in his sight. In love he predestined us to be adopted as his sons through Jesus Christ in accordance with his pleasure and will, to the praise of his glorious grace, which he has freely given us in the one he loves. In him we have redemption through his blood, the forgiveness of sins, in accordance with the riches of God's grace that he lavished on us with all wisdom and understanding. And everything that every student who wants to see her, she sees, and she takes lots of time. And then she gets tenure. And what would happen if once you got tenure, what would you think if once you got tenure, everything would change radically? What would you think if suddenly you found that she didn't prepare very well, that she was very lackadaisical about seeing students, that she's obviously no longer was working very hard at being a good teacher now that she got tenure? What would you assume about her former diligence? What you'd have to assume is that there was no real love for her subject, there was no real love for her students, there was no real love for the mission of education. Because when security destroys industry, it shows that the industry was actually self-interest. She was working to get her status. The scripture says, if you really wonder whether or not the gospel of grace is going to destroy your incentive to be good, that shows that the only incentive you ever had was the incentive of enabling. The only incentive you really have to be good is fear that God will get you. And what happens when you become a Christian and you understand the gospel of grace is you have the only motivation that really, really can create great character, and that's the motivation of gratitude. Try a marriage in which the marriage covenant means nothing. Of course, many of you do that because there is no marriage covenant. Plenty of people in this culture are married without a marriage covenant. Now, let me show you what happens. But what happens is if you know that any time the other person can walk, you have no security, what does that fear do to your relationship? If you feel that unless I keep myself up, unless I control my temper, unless I keep myself just right, this other person is going to leave, what that does is the relationship is dominated by fear, and you will find that there's no freedom, there's no joy, and ultimately it's a cancer in the relationship. Gratitude comes, and it becomes the engine and the motor for a real relationship of grace and of love in a marriage, and gratitude is the only real engine that creates a relationship of freedom. In the same way, a person who understands they're not chosen because they're holy because they're chosen, finds that their understanding of their chosenness and their understanding of grace leads to holiness automatically, naturally, out of gratitude. That's the reason why you've got verses like Titus. It's one of Jeff White's favorite verses, the Titus one. It says, "For the grace of God has appeared, and it teaches us to say no to ungodliness." Did you hear that? Why do you say no to ungodliness? Why do you live the moral life? Because of grace, not because of fear. Now, here's what I want to apply this and then move on to the last point. If there's any Christian here who says, well, I heard all this about forgiveness, and I know God will forgive me, and I know Jesus died on the cross for me, and as a result, it makes it hard for me to resist temptation. There's things that I'm doing right now that I know I shouldn't do, but I keep saying, well, God's going to forgive me. If you're a Christian, if you say you understand that you're chosen, if you say you understand grace, but you know you're not growing, you're not making progress toward the character of Christ, I tell you this, you're thinking of your salvation in an abstract way. You're thinking of your salvation kind of like a computer, the clear button on a computer. When you've got to realize the reason that you were chosen and the reason you were redeemed were to become holy. The reason. Look, every time you sin, you are assaulting your own nature. The Bible tells us you were designed to live a life in accordance with the Ten Commandments. Every time you lie, Every time you indulge in sexuality apart from an exclusive permanent covenant, every time you hold on to your anger and you don't forgive, every time you live and use your possessions and your money and your life and your time in a selfish way, every time you break one of God's commandments, you're assaulting your own being. Just like a fish out of water will die because it's built for the water, just like running a train off of the tracks onto the highway will destroy it because it's built for the tracks. In the same way, sin is not just an assault on God's law, it's always an assault on yourself. Always. And Jesus looks down and says, it's because you're assaulting yourself, thinking that you're free, when actually you're going deeper and deeper and deeper into bondage. I want to remove you from that. So what does he do? He gives you his grace, he dies and says, because I've paid your penalty, you no longer have to be afraid that God will reject you. Now there is no condemnation for those who are in Christ Jesus. And because you know that, you can now have a dynamic, an engine of gratitude in your heart that for the first time will enable you to finally do things for God instead of for yourself. The whole idea of my dying is to give you that engine of gratitude, and you've got to turn the key. And if you're not turning the key, you're forgetting what I've done. In 2 Peter, for example, there's this interesting place that says, 2 Peter says, add to your goodness knowledge, add to your knowledge self-control, add to your self-control godliness, add to your godliness love. He's saying you have to grow. You have to change. You have to develop greater and greater Christian character. And then he says, Peter says, for if you do not have them in increasing measure, you are nearsighted and blind, and you've forgotten that you were cleansed from your sins. Listen, if you're not growing, if you can't tell me that you're more pure than you were last year, that you know more than you did last year, that you've got more self-control than you did last year, that you're kinder than you were last year, if you can't tell me that, what does Peter say the reason is? Huh? That somebody needs to crack the whip over you? That you've got to kick yourself? That you've got to say, God's going to get me if I don't get on the stick? What does Peter say your problem is? You've forgotten that you were cleansed. In fact, he says, you're nearsighted. You're not looking at the grace. The engine for holiness is chosenness. A knowledge of your chosenness, an appreciation of the grace of God. And if there's anybody here who says, I know I'm a Christian, I know I'm saved, but since God's going to forgive me, it's difficult for me to kind of get going and get out of the things that I'm doing that are wrong. You are nearsighted. You are blind. And you've forgotten about His grace. Or maybe, just maybe, you've never really known His grace. You see, a person who inveterately does not grow, a person who relentlessly does not change, who comes to church and gets emotional highs but doesn't actually change bit by bit incrementally so that other people see that there is a reconstruction happening of your character and your behavior, there's a good possibility that you're not really a Christian. Because everyone who's experienced the grace of God, it leads to holiness. Chosen to be holy. Do you see that? Now listen, I want you to be encouraged. Because see, if you're a Christian, if you've given yourself to Him, no matter how messed up you are, no matter how many problems you've got, you are bound to be holy because He's going to do it. He has staked His life on it. He has committed His omnipotent name to it. So you mustn't give up on yourself. There was Samuel Rutherford, the Presbyterian minister, and when he was in prison, somebody wrote him and said, I'm so unworthy. I'm not growing. I'm about to give up on myself. And he wrote them this letter. Rutherford said, you owe it to be charitable to all people, but most of all, to the lovely and loving Jesus, and especially to the new self that He is making in you. Your new self is not yours. So you must not slander His work, for to slander His work in you is to slander Him. The great advocate, Jesus Christ, is praying for you. He's on your side. So be on the advocate's side and do not oppose him. You see what he's saying? To lose hope for yourself is to slander your advocate. To look at yourself and to give up on yourself, to give up and say, there's no way I'll ever change that, if you're a Christian, is to slander your advocate. He's on your side. Be on his side. He has made this promise that everyone that he chooses, he will make holy. So don't give up on yourself. On the other hand, just realize something. If you are forgetting his grace, if you are being stubborn about growth and change, if there's an area of your life that you know that you are not giving to him, let me give you a warning. He loves you too much. He's not an enabler. He doesn't want to keep you sick. You understand that? He's not like a lot of your friends who would just as soon see you continue to be sick. And because he is committed to making you holy and well, if you get off on the side road, if you refuse to make progress, if you keep yourself caught in disobedience, he's going to get you. He's got to get you. He's got to intervene. He's got to make you healthy again. He won't give up on you. He's chosen to make you holy. He says in Rome, in Hebrews 12, it says, those he loves, he disciplines. Don't make him do it. Don't make him confront you. Don't make him get out the heavenly smelling salts. You know what they're like? Because he's committed to making you healthy, because he does not want you to keep you sick, he will not let you stay there. And therefore, don't make him do something drastic. See, don't give up on yourself. On the other hand, if you have given up on yourself, the posse is on its way. And you have to be ready for what might happen. He loves you too much to leave you where you are.
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9: First point, there's an absolutely necessary connection between the grace of God and holiness. But the second point and the last point, in the New International Version that I just read, it says, you were chosen to be holy and blameless in his sight. Now that's all right as a translation. But literally what Paul says is, he chose you to be holy and blameless before him. And you notice the New International Version also takes the word in love, which comes after that, and connects it to the next clause, which is predestination. So the New International Version that I read said, in love he predestined. You have to remember that when Paul wrote in Greek, and Greek had no punctuation, no periods, no commas, and therefore sometimes it's difficult to know what these words, which clause these words modify. Did he say, he chose you to be holy and blameless before him in love? Or did he say, he chose you to be holy and blameless before him, and then in love he predestined? So where do you stick in love? It probably doesn't matter, but I think the translation's wrong because of what the word before him means. He chose you to be holy and blameless before him. The word before him means in his presence, in his personal presence. Okay? The word before him means that God chose you to make you holy, but there's even a goal beyond character change. Christian, if you really are a Christian, you'll know this. You won't know this because somebody taught you. You'll know this intuitively. You weren't redeemed simply so you could say, my sins are forgiven. We've already said you're forgiven in order to make you holy. But you also know intuitively that you have not been saved simply to become a better person, to become holy, to become better. You know that too. The ultimate purpose of being forgiven, number one, and being made holy in character, number two, is that you can be before Him, number three. The essence of Christianity is a personal relationship. What makes Christianity Christianity is not simply that you get forgiveness and not from God, and not simply that He brings you power and you become this great person. And that, you know, ultimately, if that's all that Christianity was, it would be something else to stick in the shelves of all the self-help stores around, book stores around New York. They're all about saying how you can reach your potential, how you can become the person you've always wanted to be. Christianity doesn't stop there, though. It says you were forgiven so you could be holy, but you're made holy so that you could be before Him. And this is what Christianity is all about. In the Old Testament, God comes to Abraham, and He circumcises him, and He makes him agree to the covenant and all that stuff. We won't go into that now, of course, but what's the purpose of it? God says, Abraham, I am Almighty God, walk before me. What does it mean to walk before Him? Walk in my presence. What does it mean to take a walk with someone? It means to talk with them. It means to know them. It means to have exchanges. It means to work on a relationship or to express a relationship. Now, the reason that it's so astonishing that Paul says the whole purpose of Christianity is to get you to be before God in love is because everyone knows, I hope, from the Old Testament and the New Testament, that anyone who ordinarily gets in front of God doesn't feel love at all. Habakkuk, Job, Moses, Abraham, Isaiah, Peter, anyone who ever got near God, instead of feeling love, felt they had to get away. They felt traumatized. You know why? How do you feel when a person of the same gender as you walks into the room who's at least 100 times better looking than you? Drop dead good looks. 100 times better. What's your first reaction? In your field of endeavor, in your field of work, in your career field, if it really means a lot to you, how do you react when someone comes into your department or into your field or into your workplace who's 10 times more talented than you at what you most want to do in your work, in the world? How do you react? Huh? How do you react in the presence of something that is infinitely transcendent above you and that makes you look small and dirty and flawed? How do you respond? Are you attracted? Do you say, oh, this is great. I just feel myself attracted like a moth to the flame. I love, you know, I've always wanted to look like that, and now here I'm able to be with somebody who looks like that. I've always wanted to be that talented, now I'm able to be around somebody who's that talented. I really enjoy even being in this person's presence. No. You know why? Because sin is what makes you want to be in the center. And to get into the presence of someone that great makes you see that you're peripheral. And you hate the sense of peripheralness. And you hate the sense of being flawed. Now, I hear people say to me, oh, I like getting out on the lake. It makes me feel close to God and it calms me. There's nothing further from the truth, according to the Bible. That's a God of your own making, a Santa Claus God, a senile old benevolence who just kind of nods at everybody. But the real God, the God of the Bible, who is perfectly holy, when you get near Him and you begin to see and sense who He is and what He is, you begin to sense your own sin. You want to get away from Him. Something radical has got to happen in order to enable you to be before Him in love. And that radical thing happens when you humble yourself and repent of your sins and see that Jesus Christ has satisfied all the requirements. He lived the life you should have lived. He died the death you should have died. And that when you put your faith in Him, there's an engine of gratitude inside that begins to grow, and it moves you toward Him. And you want, of course, to grow into your potential, but mainly you yearn to be with Him. The mark of a real Christian is that there's a personal dealing going on between you and Jesus. You don't just say your prayers, you pray. You don't just believe in the cross, The cross becomes a living reality to you. Think of a personal relationship. There's a personal dealing that goes on. Your whole person is involved. There's an exchange in a relationship. You open up your heart, and yet you also sense that God is speaking to you. You open up your heart, and you also sense the love of God. You make promises to Him, and you begin to grow, and He makes promises to you, and you live off of them. Now, has that happened to you? I make no apologies for asking. I don't care what you believe so much tonight, or what church you go to, or what how nice a life you're living. I want to know is, do you sense that you know Him personally? Is there a personal dealing going on? Are you before Him in love? When you pray, do you sense that He's listening? When you read the Scripture, does the Holy Spirit actually help you so that the truths that you read become realities to you, and they burn you, and they thrill you, and they support you, and you live off of them, you see? Or is your Christian life just a round of duties and regulations? I tell you, you've got an absolute acid test of whether or not you're a Christian, right here. The first test, do you understand that you're a sinner saved by grace, or do you think Christianity is just trying to be good? The second test, are you actually seeing real character change in your life? Are you able to say that there's been true growth? I'm incrementally being renovated in the way I behave, in the way I deal with people, in the way I think about myself, in the way I relate to the world, in my courage, in my peace. But now, thirdly, is your Christianity a matter of nominal belief and a round of regulations, or is there a personal dealing going on? Let me put it to you this way. Almost all of you think your problems are this or this, but you've got the wrong end of the stick. The Bible always says your worst problem is you don't know God like you ought. You don't know Him as personally as you ought. That's your fundamental problem. And the other problems are ultimately more superficial. Hear this. Some of you, my Christian friends, you're in this position. You know this stuff is true, but you admit, I hope right now, that the personal nature of your relationship with God is very stagnant. Consider, the same guy I was just quoting a minute ago, Samuel Rutherford. There's one of the places he wrote a friend from prison, and he says, "Last night I was praying, and the Lord became so real to me, and He bid me put my head on His shoulder. And He bid me worry no more." What was he talking about? I know what he's talking about, and if you're a Christian, you know what he's talking about, and you also know that it's been a long time since that happened. Why? Well, any relationship dies if you're not continually keeping it up. You got to hang out together. You got to spend time with the same crowd that spends time with him. You got to make the time.
8: 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Today's sermon was preached in 1992. The sermons you hear on Gospel and Life Radio were preached from 1989 to 2017 while Dr. Keller was senior pastor at Redeemer Presbyterian Church. We hope you'll join us again next week as Tim Keller takes an in-depth look at another core belief of the Christian faith, right here on Gospel and Life.

0: These are the resources that we have as followers of Jesus, both to come low and listen and ask great questions, and then to offer this beautiful, stunning story of Jesus.
1: Hi, I'm Mark Gothier with Crew and Making Your Life Count. Glenn Packiam's main purpose is to make known the stunning story of Jesus.
0: Maybe the story you've heard is there's an angry God who can't wait to send people to hell. But can I tell you a more beautiful story of a God who made you, who calls you good, a God who came for you, a God who's looking to redeem you, a God who suffered alongside you and knows what it's like to be in pain? These are the resources that we have as followers of Jesus, both to come low and listen and ask great questions, and then to offer this beautiful, stunning story of Jesus. So when my kids were little, they would go to preschool, and there was this little game called What's in the Bag? And you put a mystery item in a brown paper bag, you put the letter of the item on the outside of the bag, and then you read this little riddle. And so one day, we put the letter O and on the bag, and they brought it into their preschool.
1: The world is asking, what's in the bag? Let's make sure we show them the real Jesus.
0: The riddle was something like, this is a tasty treat, it's sweet to eat. And the kids got excited because, oh my gosh, we're getting Oreos today. Turns out it was a bag of oranges. They were disappointed at that. And I think sometimes when the church, our outward facing mission in the world, we go, hey, you need to come to church. And I think people are wanting to ask us, well, what's in the bag? What am I saying yes to? Am I saying yes to a political agenda? Am I saying yes to your social opinions? And listen, people are entitled to their own opinions, but what we must never do is confuse our own personal opinions with the gospel proclamation of who Jesus is and Father, Son, and Holy Spirit.
1: People need to know that God lovingly pursues them, and you can offer them the true and beautiful story of Jesus. Discover more about that at cru.org/life.
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2: Your Moody Radio weather forecast. Flooding remains a big concern as we head through the weekend. These rains are going to continue to fall on already saturated grounds, and the rain will just continue to run off. However, on Saturday into Saturday night, we do see the potential for some damaging winds. So showers and storms will be with us as we head through the night. Overnight low will drop down in the low to mid 70s. Good chance of showers and storms Saturday, upper 80s. Another round of heavy rain on Sunday. I'm staff meteorologist Sally Russell. For Moody Radio, Nashville.
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David made this declaration in Psalm 25, verse 1. To you, Lord, I lift up my soul. My God, in you I trust. Hey, are you lifting up your soul to the Lord? And are you trusting in him? We've got music to help you do just that in the moments ahead. I'm John Gager. Glad to make your acquaintance as we hear from Micah Tyler, C.C. Winans, Vertical Worship. 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
1: That's Micah Tyler. Hey, if I were to throw a birthday party for you, where every guest would receive $100,000 in cash and a Mercedes convertible, and I gave you 50 tickets to your party, how many people would you have at your party? Oh, no doubt you'd have 50 people. In fact, on the way to your party, you realized maybe that you had a ticket remaining in your pocket and you saw a homeless guy. You'd probably give him that extra ticket, right? Isn't that similar, though, to what God has done for us? He has given us a pocket full of tickets, and it's our job to hand out ticket after ticket to a place called heaven. You realize how many Christians are going to die and stand in front of God with a pocket full of tickets to heaven? You had all these tickets to heaven. You could have given them away to anybody you wanted to, but you died with your pocket filled with tickets to heaven. My goal is that as I'm about to die, I hand my last ticket to a police officer or an ambulance driver or an emergency room doctor, and then I'm going to take my last breath, die, and stand in front of the throne of God with no tickets to heaven left in my pockets. What a great goal. Thoughts there from Mark Cahill.
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Forrest Frank and Your Way's Better. People have hated the nation of Israel since Bible times, but much of the opposition has nothing to do with politics or policies. 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This week on The Land and the Book, we'll offer proof for the spiritual war against Israel. 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Here's Andrew Ripp. I still

0: That's Megan Woods, and it's 38 minutes past the hour. In his Moody Publishers book, Your Future Self Will Thank You, Drew Dick says the key to winning prizes and marathons is preparation. Everyone who competes in the games goes into strict training, Paul wrote in 1 Corinthians 9:25, and we know from history just how strict the training for these Greek athletes was. Competitors in the Isthmian Games were required to provide proof that they had trained for at least 10 months, and they were confined to the gymnasium for the 30 days preceding the games. When it came time to compete, some athletes pushed themselves so hard they died. Well, Paul noted the impressive commitment of these athletes, and he urged the Corinthians and us to have the same unwavering focus and discipline when it came to their spiritual journey. Run in such a way as to get the prize, he writes. And that's good advice for you and me. Run in such a way as to get the prize.
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1: Is AI investing in a bubble? That's a question that Wall Street and Main Street are asking. Lots of money will be spent on AI. Analysts at JP Morgan estimate that up to $5 trillion will be spent by 2030 just on AI infrastructure. We've seen financial bubbles before with everything from trains to the internet. Some see a significant comparison to the dot-com bubble that burst in the late 1990s. That depends on when you start. If you say that the internet bubble began with the Netscape IPO and the AI bubble began with the release of ChatGPT, you see a similarity. But critics say that this time tech companies are generating profits. Another question is whether AI provides as much benefit as AI proponents claim. The National Bureau of Economic Research discovered that 90% of executives reported zero measurable impact on labor productivity and employment from AI over the previous 3 years. Public sentiment is another issue. Gen Z students use AI tools while in college, yet those same Gen Z students have booed tech CEOs giving commencement speeches the minute they mention AI. These graduates most likely fear that AI will be used to justify mass layoffs and eliminate entry-level positions. Others fear that we might see something reminiscent of 2008 when the government backstopped banks through what came to be known as privatized profits and socialized losses. Government leaders from Bernie Sanders to Donald Trump have talked about the federal government taking a stake in AI companies. These would then be listed as too big to fail. Lots of money may be flowing into AI, but it may become a huge financial bubble. I'm Kirby Anderson, and that's my point of view.
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3: Your Moody Radio weather forecast. Flooding remains a big concern as we head through the weekend. These rains are going to continue to fall on already saturated grounds and the rain will just continue to run off. However, on Saturday into Saturday night, we do see the potential for some damaging winds. So showers and storms will be with us as we head through the night. Overnight low will drop down in the low to mid 70s. Good chance of showers and storms Saturday, upper 80s. Another round of heavy rain on Sunday. I'm staff meteorologist Sally Russell. For Moody Radio, Nashville.
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and he'll rescue you too. Puritan Thomas Brooks commented, "A man whose soul is often in conversation with God in a closet or in a desert, a den or a dungeon, shall find more real pleasure, more choice of delight, and more full contentment than in the palace of a prince." I'm John Gager asking, are you often in conversation with God? I hope you've established your own prayer closet. Hey, here's what's on our playlist today. Terrian, SCU Worship, Leanna Crawford, and right now, Chris Tomlin.

0: Vegetarian. You and I love a good deal, a good bargain. Saving money makes us merry. Statistics show that 2 in 3 shoppers report that finding a great deal genuinely boosts their mood. What can we say? We love bargains. But when it comes to a genuine Christian life, there are few, if any, bargains to be had. I was struck by this quote from the devotional Daily Streams. God has nothing worth having that is easy. There are no cheap goods in the heavenly market. Our redemption cost all that God had to give, and everything worth having is expensive. Well, like you, I love a good bargain. But let's never forget that you and I were redeemed with Jesus' precious blood. Love to talk further with you about bargains. I got lots of cool stats and more at our blogspot, ThursdayThought.com. 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
5: 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I am the gate. 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

0: If you're watching the clock, it's about 24 minutes past the hour as we hear from Jason Crabb and Good Morning Mercy. I'm John Gager, if we never met. 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You know, some of Jesus' most radical teaching is found in that Sermon on the Mount. What are we to make of it today, though? 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Here's Emerson Day.
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0: We are messengers, faith, hope, love. In Luke 9, Jesus said, if anybody would come after me, let him deny himself and take up his cross daily and follow me. For whoever will save his life shall lose it. But whoever will lose his life for my sake, that person will save it. For what is a man advantaged if he gains the whole world and loses himself or is thrown away? For whoever will be ashamed of me and my words, of him shall the Son of Man be ashamed when he comes in glory. Let's not be ashamed of Jesus, his name, his cause, his kingdom.
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0: It's Crazy Money Day. Hi, I'm Chuck Bentley with my money life from Crown. In 2018, Justin Pilmore wanted a caddy uniform for his two-year-old's party costume. He searched for one online, but nothing resembled a children's white coverall. He found an overseas clothing manufacturer, and 6 weeks later, 100 white caddy uniforms arrived on his doorstep. His wife suggested selling them on Etsy. So he posted pictures of his son as a caddy, and within months the uniforms sold, including his son's. Another batch of uniforms was ordered to keep up with the demand, and soon mommy bloggers were posting photos of their costumed kids for their hole-in-one birthday parties. Soon adults wanted the uniforms. Once they hit social media, they spread like wildfire. Hats were added in 2022. Dog caddy uniforms followed, in addition to other golf-related apparel. Justin was a school teacher and administrator for 12 years. When the caddy uniforms took off, he left teaching to conduct sales and marketing full-time. They're expanding into country clubs around the world, providing caddy programs with uniforms that stand out on and off the course. Golf Magazine did a feature on them, and you can learn more at caddyuniform.com. The Pilmores admit they stumbled into the business. They acknowledge that it was not their plan, but God's plan from the beginning. They're grateful for the blessing, and they want caddy uniforms to be a business that they can pass down to their children. Now, I invite you to come join us in beautiful Knoxville, Tennessee, September the 10th through the 12th. We're looking forward to celebrating all that God has done through Crown over the last 50 years. 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
1: Your Moody Radio weather forecast. Flooding remains a big concern as we head through the weekend. These rains are going to continue to fall on already saturated grounds, and the rain will just continue to run off. However, on Saturday into Saturday night, we do see the potential for some damaging winds. So showers and storms will be with us as we head through the night. Overnight low will drop down in the low to mid 70s. Good chance of showers and storms Saturday, upper 80s. Another round of heavy rain on Sunday. I'm staff meteorologist Sally Russell. For Moody Radio, Nashville.
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Exodus 15, verse 2, "The Lord is my strength and song, and he has become my salvation. This is my God, and I will praise him, my Father's God, and I will exalt him." Hey, thanks for making us part of your day. I'm John Gager. It's nice to connect with you and a great slate of artists like Chandler Moore, Tasha Layton, Cody Carnes. Right now, here's Crowder.

0: grateful for you.
1: It's 29 minutes past the hour. That's Chandler Moore. If I threw a birthday party for you where every guest would receive $100,000 in cash and a Mercedes convertible, and then I gave you 50 tickets to your party, how many people would you have at your party? No doubt you'd have 50 people. In fact, if on the way to your party you realized that you had one ticket remaining in your pocket and you saw a homeless guy standing there, you'd give him your extra ticket. Isn't that similar to what God has done for us? He's given us a pocket full of tickets, and it's our job to hand out ticket after ticket to a place called heaven. Do you realize how many Christians are going to die and stand in front of God with a pocket full of tickets to heaven? You had all these tickets to heaven. You could have given them away to anybody you wanted to, but you died with your pocket filled with tickets to heaven. Oh, Lord, let that not be said of us. Let us give out those tickets. Let's give out the gospel. Let's share your message of hope, redemption, salvation with everybody we meet. Give us courage and boldness, we pray. In Jesus' name, amen.
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John Reddick takes us now to 23 minutes past the hour. And, you know, people have hated the nation of Israel since Bible times. 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Here's Peter Burton.

0: We're looking at 39 minutes past the hour as we hear from Elevation Worship. Thanks for your company today. I love this prayer from Ignatius Loyola. Teach us, good Lord, to serve you as you deserve, to give and not to count the cost, to fight and not to heed the wounds, to toil and not to seek for rest, to labor and not to ask for any reward save that of knowing that we do your will. Through Jesus Christ our Lord. Amen.
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0: He was born in 1924, just 2 years before Moody Radio went on the air. As the sixth president of Moody Bible Institute, Dr. George Sweeting launched a new radio program known as Moody Presents. We heard music and testimonies from Moody students and a message from Dr. Sweeting.
2: 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Have you believed in him?
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0: Just shy of his 100th birthday, God called him home. But to the glory of God, George Sweeting is a name you should know.
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That's Ann Wilson. And let me tell you the truth, God is writing a story as well. There's a God story going on in the lives of your unsaved friends and neighbors and relatives and coworkers. 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

0: probably the most famous penny pincher in all of English literature, Ebenezer Scrooge, from Charles Dickens' novel A Christmas Carol. But generosity is a big deal to our Heavenly Father. From Moody Bible Institute, this is Today in the Word, the daily devotional from the Moody Bible Institute, available in print, online, or as an email, or through the free Today in the Word app. I'm Donna Leland, glad to be sharing today's devotional with you. Generosity and justice are linked in God's eyes. The old way, lex talionis, an eye for an eye, a tooth for a tooth, represented a human kind of justice. As we've seen already in his teachings, Jesus raises the bar. Rather than exchanging tit for tat, we are to respond to our adversary with extravagant, unreasonable love or generosity. That means if someone slaps you in anger, you will offer the other cheek instead of responding in kind. This is not a violent attack or habitual abuse. If someone sues you for your shirt, offer your coat as well. If a Roman soldier forces you to carry their gear for 1 mile, you were to go the extra mile, despite them being the hated conquerors. These examples, like Jesus' teaching on forgiveness, are meant to shock us. We're being asked to give up our right to get even. All of this is faith-inspiring generosity. Give to the one who asks you, and do not turn away from the one who wants to borrow from you. Followers of Christ shouldn't worry about keeping score because we're trusting in God. In His strength, we can overcome evil with good. He will take any revenge that's needed. Why not share the ministry of Today in the Word with a friend? Point them to our website, todayintheword.org.
1: Your Moody Radio weather forecast. Flooding remains a big concern as we head through the weekend. These rains are going to continue to fall on already saturated grounds, and the rain will just continue to run off. However, on Saturday into Saturday night, we do see the potential for some damaging winds. So showers and storms will be with us as we head through the night. Overnight low will drop down in the low to mid 70s. Good chance of showers and storms Saturday, upper 80s. Another round of heavy rain on Sunday. I'm staff meteorologist Sally Russell. For Moody Radio, Nashville.
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Hey, here's a prayer for your day from Psalm 19, verse 14. May the words of my mouth and the meditation of my heart be acceptable in your sight, Lord, my rock and my redeemer. Boy, that's a verse worth memorizing, right? Psalm 19, verse 14. Hi, my name is John Gager. Back to the music. Here's Chris Renzema.

0: worthy of it all. 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
2: William Jones Pierce was born in 1926 and picked up his first trombone at the age of 10. Growing up, he performed with the U.S. Marines. Later, he enrolled and flunked out of Moody Bible Institute. But the WMBI staff noticed he was not only a great announcer, but also an extraordinary trombone player. Bill also sang and teamed up with Dick Anthony and the Melody Four Quartet. But Bill Pierce is best known for his late-night radio program, Night Watch, which was later syndicated as Night Sounds.
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2: Bill served at Moody for 25 years, and at the age of 83, God called him home. To the glory of God, Bill Pierce is a name you should know.
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Arise in music and victory. In his Sermon on the Mount, Jesus said some things that were downright shocking. How do we follow them, obey them? 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Here are the Jaywalkers now, in the name of Jesus.

0: Thanks for choosing to spend part of your day with us. That's the Sidewalk Prophets. And Father, let it be. In Luke 9, Jesus said, "If anyone would come after me, let him deny himself and take up his cross daily and follow me. For whoever would save his life will lose it. But whoever will lose his life for my sake, that person will save it. For how is a man advantaged if he gains the whole world and loses himself or is cast away? Oh, Lord, would you help us to lose our life for your sake? To seek first the kingdom of God and his righteousness, to take up our cross daily. Show us what this means, we pray. In Jesus' name, amen."
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2: 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You were like walking on the water, calling fire down from heaven, doing extraordinary things, and then something happened, a trigger point hit you. And it opened up the door to fear. And then fear started invading you. And instead of believing what God could do, you started seeing your future painted by the brushstrokes of fear. And that becomes the image that drives your life. And now suddenly you can't erase that image. And instead of moving forward in the supernatural, you give way to the natural. And now you're sinking and wondering what happened to your life, because you were driven by a trigger point that filled you with fear instead of being filled with faith.
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That's Elevation Rhythm. Some friends of ours have been going through an estate process where they have to distribute everything. And, of course, there are attorneys involved. And attorneys have an interesting word. It's called bequest. It's what somebody leaves behind. David Jeremiah says the peace that comes from the Lord Jesus Christ is our bequest. John 14:27, Jesus says, "Peace I leave with you, my peace I give to you. Not as the world gives do I give to you. Don't let your heart be troubled, neither let it be afraid." Here's

0: Ruth Kramer with Mission Network News. India recently updated its Foreign Contribution Regulation Act with more red tape for ministries and nonprofits. Included is a ban on foreign funds for religious conversion. John Podaiti with Bibles for the World says,
1: this allows the government to take action specifically by canceling their registration for any organization that reports or is reported to have had conversion activities.
0: Still, God is working. Podaiti reports they're seeing growing requests for scriptures across India and people coming to Christ, and that growth makes careful FCRA compliance more important than ever.
1: We need to pray for the Christian organizations and churches that they be wise as serpents and harmless as doves so that they can continue to do the work that God has entrusted them with.
0: And imagine growing up and not being able to communicate with the people that you love most, even your parents. That's reality for most deaf kids. Door International's Rob Meyer says 90% of deaf children don't get access to any language until they attend a deaf school. But kids like Eric never had a chance to enroll in a deaf school in Burundi. Militants invaded his village, killed his parents, and forced him to become a child soldier.
2: From the age of 12 to 14, he was forced to commit atrocities in the name of this army or else he would have been killed himself.
0: Eventually, Eric managed to escape, but
2: he lived with a sense of guilt that he couldn't even articulate because he didn't have language.
0: One day, Eric met a deaf leader trained by DOR who introduced him to scripture in Burundian Sign Language. 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I'm Ruth Kramer.
3: Your Moody Radio weather forecast. Flooding remains a big concern as we head through the weekend. These rains are going to continue to fall on already saturated grounds and the rain will just continue to run off. However, on Saturday into Saturday night, we do see the potential for some damaging winds. So showers and storms will be with us as we head through the night. Overnight low will drop down in the low to mid 70s. Good chance of showers and storms Saturday, upper 80s. Another round of heavy rain on Sunday. I'm staff meteorologist Sally Russell. For Moody Radio, Nashville.
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In Psalm 25:15, David said, "My eyes are continually toward the Lord, for he will rescue my feet from the net," which prompts two questions. First, are your eyes continually toward the Lord? Are they? And second, are you anticipating his rescue? I'm John Gager, promising more great music straight ahead as we hear from Gateway Worship.

0: If you're following the clock, it's 19 minutes past the hour as we hear from Gateway Worship. Drew Dick, in his Moody Publishers book, Your Future Self Will Thank You, says that the key to winning prizes in marathons is preparation. As Paul put it in 1 Corinthians 9:25, everyone who competes in the games goes into strict training. You know, the ancient Greek competitors were required to provide proof that they had trained for at least 10 months. And they were confined to the gymnasium for 30 days preceding any kind of an important game competition. When it came time to compete, some athletes pushed themselves so hard they died. Well, Paul noted the impressive commitment of those athletes and urged the Corinthians to have a similar focus and discipline when it came to their spiritual journey. He says it well in 1 Corinthians 2, verse 4, "Run in such a way as to get the prize." That's for you and me. Run in such a way as to get the prize.
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That's Crowder. You know, he's also working on your neighbors who don't know Jesus. The ones with the profanity, the ones with the odd lifestyle, the ones with, I don't know what they've got, but what they need is Jesus, and you know that. And it's a struggle to interact with them, to build a bridge into their life. How about some help? 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You heard me right. 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

0: That's Megan Woods, and I'm John Gager asking, when it comes to the biblical sense of heaven, that is being with Jesus for eternity, are you headed there? Do you know for sure? The Bible says, I've written these things to you who believe in the name of the Son of God so that you may know that you have eternal life. I say, well, how do you get this eternal life? Well, the Bible says it's by grace that we're saved through faith, not of ourselves. It's the gift of God, so no one can boast or brag. If you have questions about being saved, knowing that you're right with God, a friend will pray with you now as you call 888-NEED-HIM, 888-NEED-HIM.
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3: Do you ever put yourself before Jesus? 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In other words, Paul was telling the Philippians that he had a number of Christian friends that he couldn't really depend on because their focus was always on themselves and not Christ. In our self-centered world, putting our will before that of Christ is certainly an easy thing to do. Father, you know how easy it is for us to become so self-centered that we don't care about other people. Please forgive us for making this life all about us instead of you and others. 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In Jesus' name, amen. 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

That's Red Rocks Worship. Hey, why not begin your day going through the spiritual armor, reminding yourself of what God has provided? There's the belt of truth, the breastplate of righteousness, feet that are shod with the preparation of the gospel of peace. There's the shield of faith, which will quench all the fiery darts of the wicked one. The sword of the Spirit, which is the word of God, and the helmet of salvation, the expectation of deliverance. As Ephesians 6:13 puts it, "Therefore take up the whole armor of God, that you may be able to withstand in the evil day, and having done all, to stand." Here's Elevation Worship.

0: Welcome to Bible Q&A with John MacArthur. This is Denny Nugent with today's question on the judgment of God. It's a topic Jesus addressed again and again as he traveled from town to town. In chapter 5 of John's Gospel, Jesus tells the Jewish leaders, "An hour is coming in which all who are in the tombs will hear his voice and will come forth. Those who did the good deeds to a resurrection of life, those who committed the evil deeds to a resurrection of judgment." Now, John, that last phrase, resurrection of judgment, what specific judgment is Jesus referring to there?
1: Our Lord is talking about the final judgment here. He's talking about the final judgment of the righteous when they are lifted into heavenly glory. There will be a resurrection. First is the resurrection of the church at the rapture, and then the resurrection of the godly saints out of the time of tribulation, and the resurrection of the Old Testament saints at the end of the tribulation. That's all the resurrection of the just, the resurrection of the righteous. There is one resurrection for the unrighteous, the final resurrection of the unrighteous, which is described in Revelation as the great white throne judgment. It is the last event before the creation of the new heaven and the new earth, when all the ungodly will be judged, brought before the great white throne, and condemned to eternal punishment. Our Lord will be in charge of both of those.
0: All right, thanks, John. And thanks to you for listening today to Bible Q&A with John MacArthur, the author of the best-selling MacArthur New Testament Commentary Series. 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
2: Your Moody Radio weather forecast as we head through our Saturday. It's going to be a hot one under mostly sunny skies, reaching 88 for a high. Factoring in the heat index, though, feels closer to 98. Also, keep an eye out. A couple of showers and thunderstorms taking us through the day. Pretty isolated in nature, few of which could be a little bit on the strong side as well. Overnight tonight, some lingering showers and thunderstorms, even a little patchy fog towards sunrise. Cloudy, down to 71 degrees then for an overnight low. I'm staff meteorologist Jason Laird for Moody Radio Nashville.
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0: record a story behind the song of God's transformation in the life of singer Jamie McDonald. Ain't No Way, early this Saturday from the Word to Life on Moody Radio, broadcasting this month for 100 years, thanks to God's faithfulness and thanks to support from listeners like you. Prosperity can be a blessing from God. It can also become dangerous when it starts to shape who we are. Rob West will talk about that. Then on to your financial questions coming up during Faith and Finance and Focus in the Family in just 30 minutes. 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
2: In his book, The Screwtape Letters, C.S. Lewis wrote, "Prosperity knits a man to the world. He feels that he's finding his place in it, while really it's finding its place in him." Hi, I'm Rob West. Prosperity can be a blessing from God, but it becomes dangerous when it begins to shape our identity. Today, we'll look at the story of King Hezekiah and the subtle danger of using wealth to boast. And then we'll take your calls at 800-525-7000. This is Faith and Finance, biblical wisdom for your financial decisions. There is a unique temptation that comes with wealth. It isn't always the temptation to spend too much or save too little. Sometimes it's simply the urge to show it off, to let it speak for us, to let it say, "Look how successful I am. Look how secure I am. Look how important I've become." That temptation is not new. We see it in the life of King Hezekiah. Hezekiah was one of Judah's better kings. Scripture says he trusted in the Lord, removed idols, and led the people back toward faithful worship. When Jerusalem was threatened by Assyria, Hezekiah prayed, and God miraculously delivered the city. Around that same time, he became gravely ill, and God mercifully extended his life by 15 years. So Hezekiah had much to testify about. He had seen God's mercy. He had experienced God's deliverance. He had literally been spared from death. But then came a test. 2 Kings chapter 20 tells us that envoys arrived from Babylon after hearing about Hezekiah's illness. They brought letters and a gift, and Hezekiah welcomed them. Verse 13 says, "He showed them all his treasure house, the silver, the gold, the spices, the precious oil, his armory, all that was found in his storehouses. There was nothing in his house or in all his realm that Hezekiah did not show them." Think about that. There was nothing he did not show them. Hezekiah had a golden opportunity to point these visitors to the God who had healed and delivered him. Instead, he opened his vault. He allowed his wealth to become his testimony. His failure wasn't having treasure. It was that he magnified what he owned rather than the God who gave it. Later, the prophet Isaiah came to Hezekiah and asked a piercing question. "What did these men see in your house?" Hezekiah proudly answered, "They have seen all that is in my house. There is nothing in my storehouses that I did not show them." Isaiah's response was sobering. He told the king that the very wealth he just displayed would one day be carried off as plunder to Babylon. What a powerful warning for us. Isaiah's rebuke hits at the very heart of stewardship. Hezekiah boasted of his wealth as if it were his, completely forgetting the God who gave it to him. He treated God's miraculous provision as a monument to his own success. It reminds us that wealth becomes spiritually toxic the moment we look at what we have and say, "Look what I built," instead of, "Look what God did." Jeremiah 9:23 says, "Let not the wise man boast in his wisdom. Let not the mighty man boast in his might. Let not the rich man boast in his riches." We are all tempted to boast in whatever makes us feel strong, whether it's our intelligence, our influence, or our net worth. But verse 24 continues, "But let him who boasts boast in this, that he understands and knows me." That's the better boast. Not what we own, not what we've earned, not what we've built. Our only true boast is that we know the Lord, the God of steadfast love, justice, and righteousness. So what does this mean for us as modern-day stewards? Well, first, we have to ask whether our wealth is creeping into our identity. There's nothing wrong with enjoying God's provision, but that provision should always lead us toward deep gratitude, never the self-righteous belief that we earned it. Second, we have to check what our possessions are pointing to. A home, a car, a vacation, or a lifestyle can easily become a subtle way of saying, look at me. Faithful stewardship flips the script and says, everything I have has been entrusted to me by God. And third, practice hidden faithfulness. In Matthew 6, Jesus warns against doing things to be praised by others, reminding us that faithfulness is about God being glorified, not us. The Apostle Paul brings all this into perspective in 1 Corinthians 4:7 when he asks, "What do you have that you did not receive?" It's a truth that keeps our hearts grounded. Wealth is a tool for God's kingdom, not a trophy for our ego. It's a gift, but it is not our glory. 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All right, your calls are next. Here's the number, 800-525-7000. 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I'm Rob West, and we'll be right back. 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
2: 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Brett, go ahead.
5: Yeah, hey, thanks for taking my call. This might be a kind of a broad question. I'm just kind of looking for some guidance. My situation is my mom, 88 years old. My dad's been dead for over a decade. They've had a financial advisor for decades that my dad was very actively engaged with. And since my dad's passing, my mom, she's not anywhere near senility or anything like that. However, she just signs things. And so I have this concern, not just empty concern. There's been a few things which I won't take time to describe. But I'm just kind of looking for some guidance on how to kind of monitor that, danger signs to look for and that kind of thing. And in terms of what I can do and what I can't do. So
2: Yeah, I'd be happy to weigh in on that. I'm delighted to hear you're walking alongside your mom in this. What is it? What are those red flags that you're seeing? I could talk about just some general ones, but what is it that's giving you pause?
5: Well, there were some general ones. One was she was redoing the will, and at the last minute she firewalled myself and my younger brother, which are the only two children she has remaining, from the condition. I think it was the financial advisor saying that. They also, after my dad passed away, tried to get her involved in this long-term disability thing. And my dad left her a good amount of money. She's in a nice assisted care type of place now. So there was no reason for it. In fact, my dad kind of pushed against it, said, I left you enough money. You don't need to do that kind of thing. So they were pushing that. So it's just there's been enough things, and there's a few more like that. It's brought me some concern. So just need some help on how to deal with that.
2: Yeah. Yeah. And have you raised this with your mom at this point? Have you had this conversation with her at all?
5: Yeah, I have. And she's basically saying that I can see any of the information. However, when I go to approach them, I'm getting pushback. So I think I have some inroads. I'm still working that, but I got to believe there's a lot of people dealing with this.
2: Yeah.
5: There's some danger signs and things like that. I just want to get a little bit more wise and what to look for and that kind of thing.
2: Oh, that's great. I think this is really helpful. Here's what I would look for. I mean, these are not small issues, last minute will changes, excluding family, unnecessary products, emotional influence. So I would be looking for changes that benefit the advisor. So is the advisor or someone connected to them named in the will receiving gifts or control? Are the assets being moved into products with high commissions, either insurance or annuities? Are there sudden or secretive changes? So you're describing a bit of that, but documents change quickly or under pressure. She doesn't understand what she's signing. She's discouraged from talking to you or getting a second opinion. Any isolation tactics? So the advisor becomes the only voice she trusts. You know, if there's messages like, and you may not know this is happening, but your family doesn't understand, or this is urgent, you need to act now. If there's a mismatch between needs and recommendations, so, you know, long-term care can make sense if it fits, but again, certain insurance product may not be necessary and are just to generate commissions. And if there's lack of clarity. So I would stay relational. Don't accuse, but invite conversation. I would try to get visibility, ask to review will and estate docs and account statements and insurance or annuity contracts. And then I think bring in a fiduciary advisor who's a neutral third party, just a set of eyes for peace of mind is the way it could be positioned. I think if possible, if your mom would be willing, attend a meeting, sit in with the advisor, ask direct but calm questions. How does this benefit mom at this age? What are the fees and commissions? And then I think, you know, if you find any of those things going on, then you need to escalate by either talking to the firm's compliance department or, you know, your state's securities regulator, any of those. But the goal is to protect her and ensure her true wishes are honored. And that may require you to be firm, but of course, respectful and act with some urgency here. Does that make sense?
5: Yeah, it makes a lot of sense. And I had looked at the update to the will, and there were some really crazy things in there where a lawyer is involved, and a lot of pages of the will were just related to him and how money would flow and all that. And it would have to go through him for the estate. And so that was one of those kind of odd changes that really I couldn't understand any kind of strategy with it. And when I saw that change, my mom said, you know, I described some of those. I wasn't saying, what did you do this for? I'm just saying, Did you realize it was this way? No, I didn't know it was that way. Well, is that the way you want it? No, I don't want it that way. I don't want it. And that was the discussion on the will update that my brother and I was firewalled off from. Otherwise, we would have been there and heard that and say, well, okay. And I'm very calm. I say, okay, well, you must have some strategy in mind. What is it? And there's no way my mom even remembers if there was a strategy discussed. Yeah. But it's those kinds of things that are kind of bringing up that, you know, second, third party, educated third party, that the fiduciary that can look at. Because I think that's a great idea. That's probably something I really need to do.
2: Well, especially if your mom is on board with this and not kind of pushing back and saying, no, this is either none of your business or this is what I want. I mean, the fact that she's saying, no, I didn't understand that. No, that's not what I want. That means, you know, there's some confusion here. You know, perhaps, you know, they're pushing for things she doesn't understand or doesn't need. And that's where hopefully you can get an inroad with your mom to say, hey, it never hurts to get a second opinion here. Can we just have somebody who would be sitting on the same side of the table as you, who'd be legally bound to always act in your best interest, to just review these things and make sure that this is, in fact, the way it needs to be? And if not, why? And that may be just there is a misunderstanding or a difference of strategy, or it may be something far more serious. And obviously, we need to know the answer to that.
5: Yep, great. Yep. Great advice. Appreciate that.
2: Brad, we appreciate your call. You sound like a great son, and I know your mom, even if she doesn't fully understand it today, hopefully will over time with you getting more involved here. God bless you, my friend. To Virginia we go. Hi, Vicki. How can I help?
6: Hi. Thank you for taking my call. We have a HELOC, and it matures about 2 years after our mortgage will be paid off, and we had to recently use it, and the people at the bank said, best case scenario is to always hold on, open a HELOC at least after you pay off your house, and that will be a red flag in case someone tries to use your house or get a loan off of your house in a fraudulent situation. Would you recommend that, or do you agree with that, or is it just the bank trying to make us spend more money.
7: Yeah. You know, I wouldn't leave a HELOC open for that reason. I mean, if you're concerned about a fraudulent title transfer, which we're hearing more about lately just because there's companies that offer, quote, title lock insurance, even though it's a misnomer, there is no such thing as insurance against fraud. And so what I would say is, if you're concerned about that, I'd call your county records office and see if you can put an alert on your title that would allow them to notify you if there was any changes or any request for changes. But with regard to that HELOC, if it's paid off and you're not planning on using it, I don't see any reason to keep that open. It's probably just sitting there as an enticement for you all to spend money, which I wouldn't want you to do unless you'd really thought through it and prayed through how you're going to use it. So I would say, if you're ready to close that down because you don't have a use for it, I would do it without looking back. And I certainly wouldn't leave it open just because it will, you know, prevent somebody from trying to steal your title.
6: Okay. Thank you so much.
7: All right, Vicki, thanks for your call today. Back with more questions after this. Stick around.
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7: Great to have you with us today on Faith and Finance. It's our final segment. 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And so if you have a question today, we actually do have some lines open now. 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You can get right through 800-525-7000. We'll probably have room for two or three more questions before we round out the broadcast today. 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You can call right now. Let's go to North Carolina. Deborah, how can I help?
10: Yes, sir. Thanks for taking my call. I just needed to know about a trust fund. If I get $1 million life insurance and put into the trust fund, let's say like I pay $200 a month, and then I borrow from the trust fund. Is this a possibility? How do the trust fund work? And also how to go about getting a trust fund?
7: Yeah. So let's make sure we're describing clearly what we're talking about, because a life insurance policy and a trust are two different things. So life insurance pays a death benefit when you pass away. A trust is a legal structure that holds and distributes assets. Now, you can combine them, but they serve different roles. So you may be referring to what's called an irrevocable life insurance trust, which the trust owns the life insurance policy and the death benefit goes into the trust when you pass away, and then it gets distributed to heirs. Can you take money out? Usually no, if it's set up correctly, if it's in fact what's called an islet, this irrevocable life insurance trust. But let me just try to clarify, could that be what you're referring to, or are you thinking something else?
10: No, I'm thinking something else about, but I think you answered my question as far as a trust fund. A trust fund, you can't do that with the trust fund, correct?
7: Yeah, so if it's a revocable trust, that is a different, tool altogether. I mean, that's a legal structure that holds your assets during your lifetime and passes them on after death, but you keep full control. So you can change it. You can revoke it. You can use the money. Can you take money out of it? Yes, absolutely. If it's a revocable trust, you would be the trustee. So you're in control. and you're also the beneficiary. You use the money. So you can withdraw it at any time. You can use it for anything you want. And the reason people use these trusts is to avoid probate, to manage your assets. Your trustee, your successor trustee, would manage your assets if you became incapacitated. You had not passed away, but you were incapacitated. Somebody could step in and manage. So they can be very effective to have both anonymity and effective wealth transfer outside of the cost and time that comes with probate. And yes, you can put money in and take it out at will. You know, so if that's what you're talking about, yes, that could serve the purpose you're describing.
10: Okay. But yeah, the life insurance will not be beneficial to get a life insurance just for the purpose of putting it in the trust fund and try to borrow from it, correct?
7: No. Yeah. So typically what would happen is a revocable trust is named as the beneficiary of a life insurance policy, but it doesn't create any income during your lifetime. The death benefit of the life insurance only pays after you pass away, and it goes to the trust to then be distributed according to the trust documents.
10: Sounds great. Thank you so kindly.
7: Okay, you're welcome. Thank you for calling, Deborah. Let's go out to Texas. Philip, how can I help?
11: How's it going? Quick question. I am 50 years old. I have no 401, so to speak. I'm in a company right now. I'm matching their 6%. I have a small amount in a Roth from a different company. Some bad choices, bad things happen when you're young. I have roughly about $200 extra each month. I have $5,000-$6,000 in an emergency fund right now. Where should I be putting this $200? Should I be putting it?

0: And then you may be, just in terms of where you ultimately want to be when you transition away from paid work down the road. 12% is a pretty good amount for you to have going into your retirement. So that's a good thing. I'd stay consistent there. You said you have a $5,000 to $6,000 emergency fund. What are your expenses on a monthly basis?
1: $800 for a truck payment that I have a warranty for 150,000 miles for 10 years, so I'm good with that. And other than that, just insurance.
0: Yeah. Okay. So if you put it all together, food and miscellaneous and utilities and, I mean, all of it, how much do you think you're spending? $2,000 to $3,000 a month? More than that?
1: About $2,000, $2,200, okay. Somewhere in there.
0: Yeah. All right. Let's say it's $2,500. I mean, I'd love for you to have at a minimum 3 months worth of emergency savings. So that's going to be $7,500. So if you're at $5,000 to $6,000, I think for now, I would take that $200 a month and keep plowing it away until you get to $7,500. Then beyond that, I think once you've, you know, now that you've fully maxed out your 401k, I like the idea of you alongside that trying to fully fund your Roth, especially once your emergency fund is in place. But I would start with the emergency fund now until you get to somewhere between $7,000 and $7,500, and then maybe pivot back to the Roth at that point with that surplus up to the annual contribution limit each year. Does that make sense?
1: Okay. Yeah. Is that at one time, like save until the end of the year, or is that each month I can pay into a Roth?
0: Oh, you can do it whatever you want. You can do up to the annual contribution limit, which is $7,500 for this year. If you're 50 and older, you can do an extra $1,100. And you can do that however you want. You can do that monthly. You can do it weekly. You can do it one time. It just, you can only go up to the limit, and it has to be done by the time you file that year's taxes. But they don't care how frequently you put that in.
1: Okay. All right. Thank you for your information. I appreciate it.
0: All right. Absolutely. Well, folks, that's going to do it for us. We covered a lot of ground today. I'm so thankful for the opportunity to come alongside you to talk about our role as stewards, to look to God's word, to encourage one another, and realize that as we see God as our ultimate and true treasure, well, money changes its entire focus. It becomes a means to an end to accomplish God's purposes. And that's what we want to encourage you in as we gather together on this program each day. Hey, check out the FaithFi app. You can download it today and set up your spending plan. 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This has been Faith and Finance. Come back and join us tomorrow. We'll see you then. Bye-bye.
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4: He had witnessed in a park for months before he was approached by an officer who asked if Connor had a permit to be there. 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
6: Your Moody Radio weather forecast as we head through our Saturday. It's going to be a hot one under mostly sunny skies, reaching 88 for a high. Factoring in the heat index, though, feels closer to 98. Also, keep an eye out. A couple of showers and thunderstorms taking us through the day. Pretty isolated in nature, few of which could be a little bit on the strong side as well. Overnight tonight, some lingering showers and thunderstorms, even a little patchy fog towards sunrise. Cloudy, down to 71 degrees then for an overnight low. I'm staff meteorologist Jason Laird for Moody Radio Nashville.
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8: Well, what do you think? What letter of the alphabet do you have for your marriage? Today on Focus on the Family with Jim Daly, we're going to be exploring some simple ways that you can really revolutionize your relationship with your spouse. I'm John Fuller, and we're so glad you've joined us.
13: It's good nobody said F. I think we'd all go, what? But it could be friendship. That's a good one. Go. Not a letter grade like failure, right? But, you know, the longer I've been married, the more I realize that it's not the big things that destroy marriage. Those things do, whether it's addiction, infidelity, you know, those big things that can happen. But over time, all the little things can add up to drifting apart and no longer being in love with each other. Mm-hmm. So today we want to cover those A to Z ideas, and it gives us a simple framework with our guests to kind of better understand what to think about when you're in that moment with your spouse and what you need to do to preserve and grow and deepen your love in your marriage.
8: Mm-hmm. And Jason and Tori Benham are back with us today, and they've developed a list of 30 different, simple, effective ideas that couples can use to strengthen their relationship. And these are things you can start doing today. So the Benhams were here last year, and we covered just a few items from those 30. And Jason and Tori are relationship coaches and speakers and authors, and they've got a podcast. It's great. You should listen. It's called Beauty and Battle. And the list they've developed is, well, more or less based on their book, A to Z Marriage. It's got more than 26. It's got 30 ways, 30 days.
13: There's four more letters.
8: Indeed, to relational transformation. You can learn more about the Benhams in this great little book at our website.
13: Jason and Tori, welcome back. It's good to finish the alphabet with you.
14: Thank you. So good to be here.
13: Reminds me of third grade. A, yeah. B, C. Yeah. Do you guys still have to sing the alphabet to get to the letter you need?
10: No, but you know, here's the crazy thing.
13: Did you ever do that?
14: Yes.
13: A, B, C, D,
14: oh,
13: E, F, G.
14: Yeah.
10: Okay, I had the idea for this book, and I said, okay, so let's do 30 principles, which would be a principle a day for a month, 30 principles to marriage transformation. I was like, and I'll follow the alphabet. Now, I got an 820 on my SAT, and I decided to count how many letters are in the alphabet, and I realized there was only 26, so we just added a few at the end.
14: Plus,
13: I think that's awesome. Yeah. I love that. But you go with AA and BB.
10: Yeah, you can.
13: Know, that's what you do.
10: That's exactly what I did.
13: Yeah. Well, it is fun. You know, the one I wanted to start with today, and again, if people missed it, they can go to the archives, get the app for the phone, and you can listen to it that way or go to the website. But let's start with Z. Right to the most difficult of all letters. Yeah. What'd you come up with Z?
10: Well, you know, I remember looking at that and I thought, well, where am I going to get Z? And I looked up the word because I was looking for something that involved humor. And I looked up the word zanyism.
13: Hmm. Okay.
10: So like zany.
13: Uh-huh.
10: And it's all about humor. And I started talking to Tori and I was like, you know, one of the things that has helped us a lot in marriage, specifically when it comes to conflict, is having a little bit of a sense of humor.
14: So true.
10: And
13: Let me test that. Yeah. Tori, is that true?
14: It is absolutely true.
13: Did you appreciate those funny jokes right at the heat of battle with
14: your
13: hubby? Timing's everything.
14: Timing is everything. Yeah. But we have learned that you don't have to take yourself so serious. And the biggest problem that we ran into at the beginning of our relationship was taking things too seriously, especially for me. I was, I just took things really seriously. And then as we began to laugh about things, and then we kind of, you know, have our own little sense of humor over, we have like lines from movies that we now break the ice with. When things get a little bit heated, we have our little lines that we're like, you know what? It's really not that big of a deal. And we can just make fun of each other.
13: That's good. Yeah. You have a little movie line example for us?
10: I used one this morning.
13: Okay, that's perfect.
10: From Home Alone 2, when he's in his, he's in bed and the guy is there scooping him ice cream. And then he says, the guy says, would you like another scoop? And he's like, hey, I'm not driving. And then he puts it in there.
14: Yeah.
10: And, you know, we weren't in a fight or anything, but I'm like, I'm not driving. You know, so
13: let's get another scoop.
10: But it is funny, though, little things like that. And we always encourage couples, hey, find a show that you can watch together that makes you laugh. Like, find a comedian that makes you laugh together, some movies.
13: That's good.
10: And pick a few of those lines.
14: Yeah.
10: And then at any moment when things get a little heated, maybe pull out a line or two and then just be, you know, have a good laugh with each other. It helps a lot in marriage.
14: Yeah. It's kind of just a reminder. It's okay for us to laugh. One of the ones that I think about all the time is the one from Night at the Museum. Have you guys watched Night at the Museum?
13: Oh, yeah.
14: And there's the guy Brundon, and there's a scene with him, and it's just the funniest scene. And at one point, he looks at who's the actor?
10: Ben Stiller,
14: and he says, "And you know what? Be nice to people." And we say that to each other all the time when things are like, being that real nice, and things are getting like a little heated. We're like, you know what? Be nice to people.
13: We love that movie because is the name, the actor, the character name is Daly.
14: That's right.
13: Yes. Larry Daly.
14: We
13: like the Darth Vader scene.
14: Yeah.
13: Where he's going, what are you, asthmatic?
14: Yeah.
13: I lost it at that point. Okay, we got Z. Now, M, moving toward your mate. This may be when you look at this wonderful little quick read, really, A to Z, Marriage 30 Days to Relational Transformation. I mean, this thing, it's like a pocket
10: reference. We made it a gift book on purpose.
14: Throw it in your purse.
13: You look at moving toward your mate. Okay, when you're having a disagreement, I know folks are going to, you know, send us a note saying, I never argue with that is awesome. Yeah. Way to go.
10: Good for you.
13: Most of us will have some disagreements. Mm-hmm. And the most difficult time to move toward your mate is at the moment of disagreement. That's like crazy.
10: Oh, yeah.
13: So how do you do that emotionally when you're kind of at odds with each other?
15: Here's the crazy thing. Dr. John Gottman, foremost researcher on all things marriage, he said that out of 50 years of studying marriages, he said the ones that are the most healthy are the ones where when conflict happens, people move toward their mate. And not just conflict. If I reach out to Tori and I'm like going to go grab her hand, she responds positively to that and, you know, grabs my hand. If I put my arm around her, she kind of snuggles up into my arm. So when I'm moving toward her, she moves toward me. The difficult part is when you're at odds with each other. Mm. And that's why even science has come out now, research has come out now that shows that like 20 seconds of physical touch, like just a hug, can reset things emotionally for you. So when things get a little heated, sometimes Tori and I will reach out, we'll kind of grab hands, hold hands a little bit, or we might force a hug in that moment. And you're moving toward your mate, it really does reset things.
13: Yeah. I love the forced hug.
14: Yes.
13: I'm just laughing
14: forced
13: at that.
14: Hug, yeah. Years ago, I was certified as an emotional intelligence coach, and I learned so much during that season of just self-awareness. The first quadrant of emotional intelligence is self-awareness.
13: Yeah.
14: And one of the things that I learned about myself is that I move away from Jason in conflict. And that was very eye-opening to me because I wasn't aware of it.
13: Really?
14: I wasn't able to.
13: I would think that's normal.
14: Right.
13: For all of us. That's the normal reaction. Like, okay, I'm going to a different room.
14: Yes.
13: I'm laying on the opposite side of the bed facing
15: really
13: away.
15: She really moved
13: from
15: away
13: you.
15: From me.
14: Yeah.
15: Okay.
14: All right.
15: It was like, so, get away.
14: But for me, I wasn't even self-aware. I wasn't aware enough to know that it was happening, that every time there was a conflict, my initial reaction was to move away, to get quiet, to distance myself. And as I began to learn, oh my goodness, this is not working for our relationship, I began to learn how to move into that next quadrant of emotional intelligence, which is self-management. So now that I know that I'm doing this, what can I do about it? And so I began to practice, okay, doing the very opposite of the thing that I want to do in that moment, which is to pull away, to distance myself, to get quiet, kind of cold shoulder him, and to actually take a step in the other direction and to move towards him, do something that's uncomfortable, right? And this is a part of marriage that's so important, that we grow in flexibility, right? Like, it is not, like for me, that I was very inflexible in that area. Mm. And so I had to do what we do when we're inflexible physically, and I had to lean in and stretch and do something uncomfortable to grow in flexibility. And so that really was a practice that I began to do years ago, and it was really helpful for our relationship.
15: It's not to say, though, that in the moment of battle, you can't pull away just for 20 minutes,
14: right,
15: or whatever, because, you know,
13: it might be helpful.
15: Flooding is a thing.
14: Yeah, right.
15: Flooding is a thing, and the 20-minute rule is it takes sometimes 20 minutes of, you know, I'm going to go in
13: chill
15: and
13: time.
15: Yeah, yeah, chill, and then come back together. The idea is don't stay away.
14: Right.
15: Yeah. Come back together and move toward each other even when you don't want to.
16: I appreciate that clarification, because I don't think I'm alone in this. There mm-hmm. was a moment where we were having some words, and I wanted to fix the problem, and so I moved in to hug her, and she said, not now.
14: Yeah.
15: Yeah.
16: And that was good emotional intelligence of her own well-being.
14: Yes.
16: And it set a boundary, and I was kind of wounded. I'm like, can't we just hug and get over this?
15: Right.
14: Yes.
16: So there has to be space, and I like the 20-minute rule.
15: Yeah.
14: Yes.
16: That's good, because sometimes we guys want to have a simple fix.
13: Let me ask you, in terms of love language, you know, we've had Gary Chapman here. We're all well prepared in the love language. Physical touch is one. And that's kind of maybe not your language, Tori, but you were expressing it if you moved in.
14: Yeah, exactly.
13: Rather than pulling back.
14: Yes.
13: The one that you do possess that we know about is really the idea of quality time.
14: Yes. Mm-hmm. Yeah.
13: So how did that work when you're going well and doing well as a couple? It's probably easy. But when it's a little harder, how do you get quality time with Jason?
14: Well, when Jason and I, when we first got married, that was my primary love language, and Jason's was not. And so we talked about it, and Jason became aware of that love language, and I became aware of his. And you can tell him the story of how the Lord really changed your love language through you pursuing me through mine.
15: Yeah, and you know, it's crazy, because Dr. Gary Chapman, he's a hero of ours.
13: Oh, yeah.
15: We love him. You know, my primary love language when we first got married, physical touch, words of affirmation, which is most of the guys out there. Bottom of my list was quality time and gifts. And But I tell couples all the time that, and Gary Thomas, I think, is the one that coined this. God is not just your father. He's your father-in-law. Mm-hmm. And can you imagine how much your father-in-law is going to help you when he sees you loving his son or daughter mm-hmm. in a way that might not be your natural way? So I knew hers was quality time. So for 20 plus years, I was spending quality time with her, even in those times where I didn't want to. Mm-hmm. Well, do you know, I took that test again because Dr. Chapman came up with it online a year ago. And, you know, we've been married for 25 years a few weeks ago. So I'm 24 years in to marriage, and I took that test again. You want to know what my number one love language was? Mm. Quality time.
13: Wow.
15: That my father-in-law, mm-hmm. God, transformed my heart. Yeah. And he can do that to anybody. There are probably some people listening right now that think, you know, I'll never be that. I can't do that for my husband or my wife or whatever. Do it. Mm-hmm. And when, you know, the essential element of love is sacrifice. And when you sacrifice, God, your father, who is also your father-in-law, will bring the transformation that's needed in your heart mm-hmm. and your mind and your life, and he'll transform your relationship.
13: So how did you move toward physical touch?
14: Okay, this is really interesting.
15: Yeah,
14: I feel like it's so important that you value each love language, right? That you have to be able to see each of them and see value in each of them. And I remember a time where I began to learn the value of physical touch. I was listening to a podcast on neuroscience, and they're talking about how it regulates the body, how it's so important to have physical touch. Mm-hmm. And then when you're holding your spouse's hand, that your body is actually being regulated. And sometimes when you're highly anxious and you just hold somebody's hand or you give them a 20-second hug, it actually regulates your nervous system. And so I actually began to value that love language, the love language of physical touch, which I didn't really value before. I thought it was stupid. I felt like it was always leading in one direction that I didn't want to go all the time, right? Like there was just, I didn't really value it. But as I began to value it and to reach for Jason and to think, you know, this is really good for me. Oh, wow, I actually do feel my body regulating. And I actually now have become a physical touch girl as well, because I just kind of leaned into something that I didn't think that I liked and
13: that is good
14: began
13: and
14: to
13: healthy,
14: value
13: yeah.
14: it.
13: Hey, let me ask you, D for dominion.
15: Well, dominion was our very first blessing that God gave to Adam and Eve in the garden. So dominion is taking authority for the place where God has put you. And you need to have authority in your marriage. Mm-hmm. You know, as husbands, our relationships with God is tied to our relationship with our wife. We see that in the New Testament where God's like, I'm not even listening to your prayers because of the way that you're treating the wife of your youth. Mm. So God is like, you need to have dominion in every area of your life. Mm. And the primary one is right there with God's daughter. The primary is right there with God's son.
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16: And continuing this thought, Jason, you had a story about playing baseball that related to this that I thought was kind of interesting.
13: Who would have thunk that? The baseball player.
15: Right? I remember being 8 years old, and I looked on the schedule, and we had to play, and we just went by colors back then. We didn't have like cool names, you know. I'm playing baseball in Little League, and we had to play the red team. And on the red team was a guy named Brent Murphy. And Brent Murphy was the most feared pitcher in all of the world.
13: He had a 75-mile-an-hour
15: softball. No, he threw 1,000 miles an hour. And the ball was on fire when he threw it.
13: Smoking.
15: And nobody wanted to hit against him, and I was so scared. And when we got to the field, I saw him out there warming up, and my heart was just pounding. And I was like the third hole hitter. I was a good hitter. And the first guy gets up, he strikes out. Next guy is up, and I'm on deck, and my heart is pounding. And I'm just like, this is not going to work. So I faked a sickness. Mm. I walked over to my coach at third base, and I was like, I think my stomach is hurting. I think I'm sick. And he goes, oh, by all means, go sit down. And then I go, and I don't get the hit. And I go, and I sit down on the bench, and I look over at my dad, and my dad knows exactly what I did. I wimped out. Mm. I didn't take dominion in that moment. And I became a spectator in a game I was made to play. You know what? I think there are a lot of spouses that are spectators in a game that they should be playing. You got to get out there on the field. And you know what? Fear is going to present itself. But courage isn't a thing if fear doesn't first show up. You can't be courageous if fear doesn't show up. So you got to face your fear, whatever that is. If you got to go deep into your history and talk about some things you hadn't talked with your spouse about, if you've got to move forward toward your spouse when you don't want to, face those fears. And then ultimately you'll not find yourself spectating, but you'll actually be in the game playing, and you can play to win.
13: Mm. Yeah. I give you kudos for saying that. Yeah. I'm sitting here going, okay, that's gutsy for a guy to say I wimped out. Because if we were a little younger, I'd be all over you. Like, what are you talking about? But it's true. It's a good analysis or a good analogy for how we do that emotionally as well.
15: Said from the guy who can't even throw a fastball anymore.
13: Yeah, thanks.
15: He has rotator cuff surgery twice. Hey,
13: I'm coming back.
0: He's coming to Southpaw. You didn't know that.
15: He's been practicing left.
13: Tori, you have to represent all women here at the table. Because you are the woman at the table.
14: Okay. Yeah,
13: you are. But when it comes to affection, now we're going to move a little bit in the other direction or in a further direction of physical touch. But when we're talking about affection, you also mentioned that instead of waiting for the right mood, we've got to be available, both husband and wife. The shoe's sometimes on the other foot with this, so I don't want to make that gender stereotype. But most often it's the man who is thinking affection a little more deeply.
14: Right.
13: But speak to that issue of being available both ways, husband and wife, being able to send the signal of affection is desired.
14: Yes.
13: How do we get into a healthier place? I'm telling you, and people watching and listening know this. This is like the number one issue in marriage, negotiating physical intimacy.
14: Wow.
13: It's just, it becomes a problem for some reason. I think the enemy of our soul works incredible mischief in this area.
14: Yeah, I totally can attest to that. I think it's a mindset. I think that our mindset has to be right. And I think that sometimes, I think for women, I know for myself that I kind of grew up thinking that affection and intimacy and, to be blunt, sex was for the man. And I did not, I didn't see it as something that was a blessing to me. And so that had to change. That mindset had to change, that God created intimacy. He created affection for me and for Jason. And as I began to see the blessing of it and to receive the gift that it was for me, I was able to give it in a better, in a more healthy way. But I think it was definitely a mindset. And I also think that as women, we go through seasons of childbearing and where we are, you know, touched out. I call it touched out. Where kids are touching and clawing. And, you know, I have a picture of one of our kids, their hand is under the bathroom door. I said, I can't escape, right? Like, you can't escape. And so I think there are seasons of that where you start to devalue the intimacy and the things that overwhelm you. And I think that for me, I had to get to a place where it's like, okay, my mindset is getting a little bit off here. I'm not seeing it as a blessing. I'm not seeing it as a good thing. And then to be able to, I think that we also, women need time to do that, to get into the right mindset, you know, that it can't just be expected that we can just drop everything. Like, I think a man's brain is a little bit more compartmentalized.
13: And you think?
14: Things are kind of in boxes, and he can go from this to this in 0.5 seconds. Whereas a woman, everything's a little bit more connected. It takes us a little bit more time to get there. So men, if they can be patient with us, for us to make that transfer and for us to get into the mindset that
15: And you know, I've heard Tori counsel a lot of women during this time where she's like, okay, you got to change your mindset and then you need some time to yourself. And with that time, what you need to be focusing on is appreciation for your husband.
14: Yeah.
15: That's actually so true. Start appreciating him. Mm-hmm. Like, notice the things that he does.
13: Because that's the doorway for a woman. It's not like men. I mean, like men, it's purely the physical thing. And I don't mean to make it simplistic and you send me a note and, you know, all that. But realistically, generally, that's it. Women need a different type of framework to say, okay, this helps me to get there.
14: Yes.
13: And that's, you know, connection and emotional attachment.
14: Yeah. Yes.
13: And you're blowing our mind. Like, what? What? Yeah. How does that connect with that?
15: And a guy.
13: But it does.
15: And we need to understand that for a woman and a husband, it's not wrong for her to talk about rewarding her husband if he can help her get to that place.
13: Yeah.
15: For her to say, hey, listen, if you can actually like vacuum the floor and then get all the kids ready for bed, give me some time and then later tonight. Like, that's not manipulation. That's motivation.
13: Yeah.
15: You're going to find him very motivated to, to do those things. And that is a very good and healthy. I mean, God is a rewarder of us. It talks all throughout Scripture how he rewards.
13: Well, and the other thing, like you guys say, be out there and use it humorously. I mean, you know, identify it, have fun with it.
14: Yeah.
13: You know,
14: exactly.
13: Hey, I'm going to be vacuuming tonight.
14: Yes.
13: So, and you could say, well, it's going to take dishes and laundry on top of it or whatever it might be.
14: Yeah.
13: Let's move into K, kill the crazy with a K, crazy with a K.
15: That's right.
13: Speak to kill the crazy. What is the crazy and how do we kill it?
15: What I'm talking about is if you know that you do something that annoys your spouse, stop it.
13: Oh, man.
14: Yeah.
15: Like what
13: dagger through the heart right there.
15: Why do we need to go any further on this? Yeah. It's not like, oh, this is just who I am. If you know that it's something that's really bothersome to your spouse, then quit.
13: Give me an example.
15: Bad breath.
13: Well, how do you quit that?
15: Well, you chew gum.
13: Okay.
15: You know, like if you're
13: in close
15: proximity.
13: Do you have one that's a little more manageable?
15: Yeah. But whatever it is, using the restroom and the seat always, you know, stays up.
13: Okay,
15: yeah.
13: I'm doing really well at that one.
15: Okay, good it's job. Like, okay, you're done,
13: I would get
15: you're
13: a
15: guy.
13: Star for that.
15: I tell you what, do her a favor and put the seat down.
13: Yes.
14: Yeah.
15: You know,
13: never
15: or
13: thought it would get to that, right?
15: Well, or if you're still in junior high and you don't raise the seat up before you use the restroom, wipe it off.
14: Yeah.
15: Like, it's little things.
14: Yeah.
13: But Tori, that communicates I see you, I care about you. I
14: mean, it does. It absolutely
13: and that's
14: does.
13: Like a minor example.
14: Yes,
13: but, you
14: it
13: know,
14: does. It communicates I care, I see you, I'm listening. I love the quote that we have for this chapter, and it's what is it says, some people don't know they're being annoying, which is even more annoying. And that is so true, right? Like the awareness is so important. Some people, you don't know you're being annoying, which makes it even more annoying. So I think that the awareness of bringing awareness to it, it's like, oh, this really drives him crazy. Maybe there's something I can do about this.
15: Yeah.
14: Case in point is the seat, toilet seat. That was something that Jason did. And in the middle of the night is the worst because it's dark.
13: Jason.
14: I don't turn the lights on.
13: Jason.
14: And so I was like, it's really getting bothersome. And he just couldn't remember in the middle of the night to put it down. And then I was like, oh man, babe, you did it again. And I almost fell in the toilet.
13: And I guess there you have it. Getting to the basics here on Focus on the Family by falling in the toilet. Hey, we don't normally tackle tough topics like this, but...
16: You know, seat management is an important topic in many households. It's very serious.
13: Well, it starts like at about 1.5, right? You got to get that toddler up there. But let me tell you, seat management, that's pretty funny. And what a great conversation with Jason and Tori today. It was so practical and honoring of both spouses in marriage. Husbands and wives, we can't afford to take each other for granted, especially after 20 or 30 or more years. If you want a strong and healthy relationship that will last your lifetime, you need the principles in the Benham's book, Marriage A to Z, 30 Days to Relational Transformation. 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That's our way of saying thanks for partnering with us to help those marriages thrive too.
16: And of course, if a monthly pledge is more than you can do right now, a generous one-time gift also helps. 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And while you're there, another resource we have is our free marriage assessment, which is easy, it's online, it's going to help you identify strengths in your relationship and maybe an area or two of improvement. And it'll give you a great way to have conversations in non-confrontational discussions. So look for the link to the marriage assessment at the website.
13: You know, our goal here at Focus on the Family is to be an ongoing resource for your marriage and family, whatever the questions you might have. 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I believe God is using you to make our marriage so much stronger. 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And here's the thing. 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
16: 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And thanks for joining us for Focus on the Family with Jim Daly. 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
4: God transformed my heart. Yeah. And he can do that to anybody. There are probably some people listening right now that think, you know, I can't do that for my husband or my wife or whatever. Do it. Mm-hmm. And when, you know, the essential element of love is sacrifice. And when you sacrifice, God, your Father, who is also your father-in-law, will bring the transformation that's needed in your heart and your mind and your life, and he'll transform your relationship.
0: Well, Jason and Tori Benham are back with us today on Focus on the Family with Jim Daly, and I'm John Fuller. We're so glad you've joined us.
5: John, so often the fun, kind of what seems to be lighthearted conversations end up being the most powerful, and I felt like that last time. It was fun. If you haven't heard it, go back and listen to it through the app or the website. You can get that program. But it just had so many nuggets in it. They were crisp and right to the point and wrapped in humor, mm-hmm. which I think helps it to stick in our heads. At least for me, that helps.
0: Well, and I've been married 40-plus years. You're approaching 40 years, and we can still drink in this wisdom because it's applicable to anybody in marriage, right?
5: Oh, yeah. If anything, I felt like I'm halfway there. Oh. So anyway, but that's the point. We want to help you have the best marriage you can have in Christ. I mean, that's the goal. And so often, you know, some people will write to us and say, you know, you make an idol out of family. Well, we are a family ministry. We know that there are other ways to express your love to the Lord and live this life. But we're speaking to want to marry couples and married couples and all the seasons of that expression, mm-hmm. whether it's death of a spouse or divorce or whatever may happen, and then all the parenting along the way. This is our mission. So we're going to talk about this in that context. And our guest did such a great job kind of bringing the right things to think about in marriage.
0: Right, right. And while this is, as you described it, Jim, a lighter show, there are people with serious issues. Mm-hmm. And just this quick reminder that we've got so many resources for you if you're struggling. Just give us a call, 800, the letter A, and the word family. And Jason and Tori do a lot. They're podcasters and authors and speakers, and they've written a terrific book called Marriage A to Z, 30 Days to Relational Transformation.
5: Jason and Tori, welcome back.
4: Yeah, it's great to be with you guys again.
5: It was fun last time. I don't know if you enjoyed it.
4: I did.
5: You were sharing all your raw stories of how you failed.
4: Yeah. I felt like that what we were sharing is really going to help you with Gene.
5: I think that's, you know, that came through loud and clear. Yeah. I made lots of notes, which I hope you are as well. But let's go to the other easy letter of the alphabet, Q. So we've covered X and Z and Q.
4: I don't even remember what Q
6: I was
4: is.
6: Like, what is Q?
4: What is
5: quilting?
6: Oh, don't quit. Right?
4: Quilting.
5: I thought it was quilting. No, I'm kidding. I was going, Jason, what a good husband you are. You're into quilting with Tori. But it's quitting.
6: Quitting.
4: Yeah.
6: Quit quitting.
4: Quit quitting.
5: Is it obvious, or what's the
4: substance
5: around it?
4: It is very obvious, but I think that it says a lot about your commitment. Mm-hmm. You know, I mean, there does come a point where your emotions aren't lining up with what you want them to. Maybe you said the wrong thing and your spouse, and it is just, there's nothing that you can do in that moment to make things better except refuse to quit.
5: Mm-hmm. Yeah.
4: It's, I'm not going to use the D word, you know, we're just not going to quit. That's it. I'm just going to continue moving forward. And yeah, we might need some space. We might need some of that. But I'm not quitting on you. Mm-hmm. And I know you're not quitting on me. And once you get to that point, I'm telling you, just that brings security in a relationship.
5: It's like, let me back the truck up a little bit, though, because I think it's important for people listening and viewing where they may be. The well is dry. Mm-hmm. Mm-hmm. That's where they're at. Yeah. They can't imagine that this well will ever fill with fresh water again, meaning right. the love in their relationship. Mm-hmm. Speak to that person in that moment where, okay, they're just realizing, I don't know that we have enough together mm-hmm. to continue. Now, as Christians, I know you guys are jumping out going, what are you talking about? I'm just trying to position this to say that couples, both mm-hmm. in the church and outside the church, will feel like the well is dry. Well, and I've come to the end of my rope. Yeah. And there's nothing there incentivizing me to stick with it. How do we need to look at that differently in that moment?
4: I love that question because I see it all through Scripture. Where one of the first things that they would do when they went into a new place was to dig a well. Mm. It's like you have to have a well. And then when we see Jesus, when he announced essentially that he is the Messiah, the Son of God, the first person, it's to a woman that he meets at a well. And it's like the well is so incredibly important. That's why I hearken back to an analogy we used earlier about be a fountain and not a drain. You have to tap into that well. You have to tap into the source. You have to give God the credit that he is powerful enough to transform anything. He brings dead things to life. Mm-hmm. He brings dead things to life. You need to claim that over yourself, and you need to claim that over your spouse and over your relationship. And you bring God, the author of life, in. I mean, you go even look in the book of Ezekiel, where God told him to prophesy to the bones. These were dead bones.
5: Dry bones.
4: Yeah. They were completely dried, which means they've been dead for a long time. And he prophesied to them, and they woke up and they started rattling. And then he's like, now prophesy to the breath. He breathes life into those bones. And then they arose a great army. You know, a great army, they're on mission. An army has a mission. And I think oftentimes when you're at the bottom of your rope and you feel like the well is dry, oftentimes it's because you guys have lost your sense of mission. As a couple. And it's like, why did God put us together in the first place? Because it's certainly not to sit here and argue back and forth. Mm-hmm. And you know what? The more you focus on trying to get along, the more you're probably going to start arguing. What you need to do is stop focusing on you, stop focusing on your relationship, and get out there and start focusing on helping other people. And you embrace each other's strengths and even your weaknesses to be able to do that. Watch how the Lord comes in and rewards you. And now all of a sudden, that well is not dry. It's overflowing.
5: Mm-hmm. Tori, in that regard, you mentioned in this section of not quitting, the marital vows and the importance of that. Mm. What do you want to remind us about that?
7: I think that hopelessness is such a killer mm-hmm. in marriage. I think that that's something that I recognize probably midway into our marriage. I remember there being a season where I was feeling just kind of low. Like, I think it was during the winter season, and I just was feeling just not myself and some anxiety. And I was just going to the Lord, and I was like, and I was feeling it in my relationship, but I was also feeling it in every area of my life, just kind of a down season. And, I remember asking the Lord, I need you to speak to me. Like, what's going on inside of me that I am struggling so much? And the Lord gave me a dream. And in the dream, it was the most, like, hopeless situation. It wouldn't even make sense to you if I told you the dream, but it was very hopeless. And I woke up and I looked at the clock, and I still thought that this thing had happened. And then I realized it was a dream and that it wasn't real. And in that moment, this like overwhelming sense of hopelessness dropped, because it was just a dream. It was just a nightmare. And I felt hope come over my body. And I just felt like this breath of fresh air. And I felt like the Lord said, this is what's happening in your life. You are living in hopelessness. You are seeing everything through this lens of hopelessness, even in the most silly ways. Like that day, I remember three different people asked me to do something and I had to say no. And I'm a people pleaser. And I had plans that day, and I couldn't help these three people that I love so much. But I had other plans and other commitments. So I had to say no to them, something that's the worst thing for a people pleaser to have to say. No. And I felt that weight of hopelessness. And the Lord said, do you see, like, this is how you're operating. You're operating in this weight of hopelessness, and it's infiltrating into every area of your life, including your marriage.
5: Yeah.
7: And so I began to just really focus in on that. Like, how am I living a life of hopelessness? And some of those ways were the ways I was thinking about Jason. Some of the ways were the ways I was even thinking about my own kids. Some of the conversations we'd have about our kids, they were hopeless. It was like, they don't do this. And did you know he did this again? And she talked, you know, it's like this.
5: Oh, yeah, I know.
7: It's like this attitude. It's this attitude, like that doomsday attitude. And I remember the Lord just really speaking to my heart in that season that I am operating out of a spirit of hopelessness. And I began to really turn that around. And I began to breathe life into my relationship. I began to look for good in everybody. I began to look for the good in Jason. I began to talk about the good I was seeing in my kids to Jason and the people around me. And I began to just kind of have that victory mindset. We talk about a victory mindset in our book, Beauty and Battle, of, you know, if we are one with Christ, we're on the winning team. Mm-hmm. In the end, we win. So let's live like we win. Let's not live like we're victims of hopelessness.
4: Can I put a bow on that real quick? Because trust is a choice. Hope is a feeling. Trust is the choice we make when we're going to trust God no matter what. Hope is the feeling that follows. I think a lot of people don't have hope because they've never truly made the choice to trust. Yeah. So make the choice where you are in your relationship, wherever it is, make that choice that you're going to stick with it, that you're going to trust God as your father and God as your father-in-law. And in time, that feeling is going to follow, the feeling of hope.
5: You know, in mentioning that quit in this part of the book, you also talk about perhaps it's not going to be divorce, it's going to be apathy.
4: Mm.
5: So I, you know, committed Christian couples, they may land there, but the marriage is nearly dead.
4: Mm-hmm. That's
5: and that's what you mean by the apathy.
4: Yeah.
5: How do we avoid that, not to just be business partners and apathetic?
4: I think the first we have to recognize that the opposite of love is not hate. The opposite of love is indifference. And if you're feeling indifferent toward your spouse, you need to go to your father-in-law. I'm going to keep bringing it back.
5: Yeah,
4: you need to go to God and ask him to reignite that passion in your heart. He did it for me. I think I actually told the story on one of our broadcasts that we did on our first book, Beauty and Battle, but I'll just give you the cliff notes. But that happened to me 5 years into marriage, where that love that was once, you know, on fire and just filled with fervency just began to dissipate. And I was focusing on building a business and doing all sorts of stuff, praying to the Lord about my business. And God was really blessing it. Then one morning I was up praying and I felt like the Lord said, well, to me, why don't you pray as hard about your marriage as you do your business?
5: Mm-hmm.
4: And I was convicted about that. So I started praying, you know, I'm like, okay, Lord, help me and Tori and all this. And I just felt a sense of deep conviction that I was not as fully in love with her as I once was. And I felt like the Lord was kind of showing me, if I have the ability to get you to a 10 in marriage on a scale of 1 to 10, why would you settle for a 5 or a 6? You know, why even settle for an 8 if you can get to a 10? And I felt like that was something that I needed to pray into. And so every morning I got down on my knees about 5:30 in the morning beside our bed, and I would lay my hands on Tori. Now, I said this in our last program, but I got to reiterate. I made sure to leave it above the shoulders. I didn't want her to think I was making
5: an
4: early morning
5: good
4: move
5: quality.
4: Or anything like that. So I would place my hands on her and pray that God would reignite my passion for her.
5: Mm.
4: And no sooner did I do that the Lord reminded me of Revelation 2. Revelation 2, remember you've lost your first love, where he was talking to the church in Ephesus. And I felt like the Lord was like, you stop pursuing her. You're now pursuing a career. Mm-hmm. I'm like, well, what do I do? You know, it's funny how before you get married, you know how to pursue your spouse. But then after you get married, you kind of forget how.
5: Yeah.
4: But the Revelation 2 had the answer. Remember, he tells them, remember how far you've fallen. Repent and redo the things you did at first. Remember, repent, redo. And in that moment, I started to remember how much I loved Tori and all the times. And then even that day and for the remaining few weeks, I started listening to our old songs that we used to listen to together. And it started kind of drumming up emotions in me. I repented for having a marriage that was hovering around a 5 or a 6 rather than a 10. And I started to redo the things we did at first that caused us to fall in love. Writing notes, dancing together to slow country music in the kitchen, a little Garth Brooks, maybe a little George Strait.
5: You got the soundtracks ready.
7: Uh-huh.
4: And my heart started to go in that direction. So I would say when it feels dead, you need to remember, you need to repent, you need to redo the things that you did at first, and then you watch how God will transform you.
5: No, that is really good, and it's a good awakening when a husband can do that. And I'll put it in that context. But Tori, let me speak to you again. The woman that's going, I've kind of done everything I can do. And he's like, you know, is it time for the spiritual defibrillator? Because not responsive, you know, and he's the kind of guy that might say, well, I love you. I told you I love you when we got married. Do I need to tell you again?
7: Mm-hmm.
5: You know, that attitude.
7: Yes.
5: And speak to that woman and with that woman in our little dialogue here. If she's in that spot, what can she do? She feels like it's not working.
7: Yeah.
5: Help me.
7: Well, I was that woman. I remember very much being that woman. And Jason, like Jason was telling with the story, is that he had pursued me so much in our dating years, but then we got married and he started this business. And he really, all of his attention went to the business. All of his focus went to that business. And I remember being in the bathroom on the floor crying many, many nights. Just, God, please, like, turn his heart back to me. Help him to cherish me again. And I remember the Lord getting me to a place where he wanted me to have my full dependency on him. And I remember just asking the Lord, like, to do, like, asking him, begging him, just turn Jason's heart towards me. And then he began to show me how to turn my face towards him, towards God, because my expectations and my desires were all wrapped up in the way that Jason was treating me and the way that Jason was responding to me. And so the Lord had to do something inside of me to where my full reliance was on him and that my needs were met through him. And he began to do that as I began to surrender that to him. And I never stopped asking. I continued to ask God to change Jason's heart towards me. But I surrendered a part of my heart that just longed so much for Jason to meet my needs. And I gave it to the Lord and let him to start meeting those needs. And then in time, the Lord started using Jason to meet those needs, but I knew who it was. I knew who the source was, and it wasn't Jason. It was, I knew my source was God himself and that he was now using Jason to meet those needs. But it was, I think that most women that I talk to go through this. Like, this is something very common where there is a period in your relationship where it feels dead. It feels like it's gone somewhere. And you remember, and all you have is this distant memory of what it once was. And it's so hard in those moments. But I think that the Lord can use all of it. I don't think any of it is ever wasted.
0: This Focus on the Family broadcast will continue in just a moment. 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
5: You know, the two common themes I've heard from you during the time we've been talking these last couple of days is really giving it to the Lord, turning toward the Lord, but then adjusting your mindset. You've said that probably 10 times.
7: Yeah.
5: It's so powerful. It seems like it would be so easy and so rational and smart.
7: Yes.
5: To do something like that. Why is it so hard?
7: I know.
5: It is like a gutter we're in, and we just can't emotionally get out of that. We feel like we're saying the right things, but we're not truly believing them deep down.
7: Yes.
5: So, you know, you got to make that effort. You got to make that connection. Turn to the Lord.
7: Yes.
5: And then ask Him to engage in the situation.
7: Yes.
5: And begin to do the things that only you can control.
7: Yeah. Exactly.
5: And one of them is not your husband.
7: Yeah,
5: I mean, you can't control him, and us husbands can't control our wives.
7: Yeah. Our thoughts are so they're tricky. Like, we talk about in Beauty and Battle, the neuroscience behind our thoughts. Like, the way that we think, with the thoughts that we think over and over again, they create neural pathways in our minds, and it gets us on a path that we continue on. And so if you have a thought, and then you think it again the next day, that groove, neuroscience actually shows this. There's a groove in your head that gets deeper and deeper. It gets more easily accessible the next time.
5: So when you say there's a hole in your head, it's true?
7: It's actually true. Yes. But the really good news is that we can rewire our thoughts. We can rewire our brain. And it takes effort. It takes recognizing at what foot of the path that we're at, right? It takes a lot of work, but it is 100% doable. And we talk about it in the book. For me, like, I had these thoughts of Jason that were not moving me towards him. They were actually moving me away from him. They were making me mad at him. I was, you know, the thoughts that I was thinking of him were not leading me to a path that I wanted to be on. It ultimately was not leading to connection. It was ultimately leading to division in our marriage. And so when I began to recognize, wait a minute, these thoughts that I'm thinking, they're not leading me where I want to go. So I better start rethinking some of these things.
5: Sounds simple, but hard to do.
7: So hard to do.
5: Yeah.
7: And so when I would get to the foot of that path, and I would recognize, I know what's going on here. I am at the foot of this path, and it's so easy to go down this path, but I know where it's going. And that's not where I want to go. Yeah. So I'm not going to think that thought. I'm going to think about things that are good and whole. You know, what's that verse? Think about things that are good and true and lovely and of good report, you know. And so you have to transform your thinking. You have to change your mind. You have to change your mindset. But you really have to start by knowing where you want to go.
5: Right.
7: Like, for me, it was like, it's so easy to get on this path, but now I know where it's going. So I'm not going to go there.
5: So true. Let's end with P, which you say is practice presence. Mm. You have a powerful story about your mom who died of lung cancer in 2017, I believe. Yeah. How did that intersect with presence?
4: My mom was the most fully present woman that you would ever meet. And, you know, what we tell couples is the greatest present that you can give to your spouse is your presence. And it works with family, too. Mm-hmm. And my mom, she came down with pulmonary fibrosis, which is a scarring of the lungs.
5: Very difficult.
4: And in her final days, you know, they send in the palliative nurses and all of that. And basically, they're just trying to give her comfort measures so that she can pass peacefully, because there was nothing that we could do. And she was only 68 years old. Mm-hmm. And they came in and offered her morphine. And at this point, she was really having a hard time breathing. Her blood, her oxygen levels were so low. It was like she was walking on a treadmill trying to breathe through a straw. And we were watching her in pain. She was a nurse, though. And so she knew that once you start administering the morphine, then you can fall asleep and just, you know, pass away that way. And we're all like, please do that. Like, that's what we want you to do. And she's like, no, I want to be present. I want to be there with all of us. And, you know, we had her for another 4 days

0: She just wanted a Coke. A
1: sip of Coke.
0: And, you know, she's in her dying days. She wants Coke. Let's get her Coke. So Allie got her some Coke. This is like 2 o'clock in the morning, and I'm laying on the ground and I'm watching this. And Allie gets her a Coke, and she's drinking it out of a straw. And then Allie pulls it back. And then my mom reaches up and pulls her mask back and says, in broken English, you know, I love you, Allie. Then she put her mask right back on, and those were her last words. And then she died that morning. But not until my little daughter got a chance to be in the presence of her grandmother. And that was the greatest gift. And so when we were writing this book, I was like, man, my mom, she just was somebody who was fully present. And, you know, now, I mean, when you got your phones and all this kind of stuff, I mean, it's really hard to be fully present. But I never forget, you know, 8 years ago when my mom was fully present. And now my daughter Allie has a story to tell. And I'm telling people this story. And I wish I could tell it without crying. It's just not going to happen.
1: But I know that you do.
0: I know it makes you feel like you want to hug me right now, Jim, so we can hold each other after this broadcast.
1: But it does illustrate the connection. I mean, what a beautiful gift for your daughter.
0: That's right.
1: To hear that from her grandmother.
0: That
1: does make me cry.
2: And what she taught us was just that you have to fight for presence. Like what Nana taught us was the fight for it. You know, for 4 days, she didn't need to fight. She could have taken the morphine and gone to sleep and been peaceful and not suffered at all. But she actually wrote on a dry erase board, pray that the Lord will give me increased strength to fight. Because that was when she lost her voice and she couldn't even say. But she fought for the presence of her family. And those moments were precious to her. They meant something to her. And she suffered through some of the pain so that we could have her presence and that she could have ours.
0: And you know, that's exactly what Jesus did on the cross when he was offered that little mix on the sponge and he refused to drink it. It was just a little something that could have numbed the pain. And Jesus was like, I'm going to stay fully present. And I got a chance to see that in real life. And it really makes me thankful that our Savior did that. And he stayed fully present even in the midst of his pain. And you know what? In marriage, sometimes it is painful to give your spouse full presence. You know, but when you do that, it's the greatest gift you can ever give to your spouse. And when they open it, they're going to get a real treasure.
1: Yeah. I mean, you said it so beautifully. And what a story to land on.
0: Yeah.
1: That grabs everybody's emotions. Yeah. And, you know, whether it's your marriage, your parenting, connections with people. I mean, this is really good, this resource. And you can apply it in all kinds of ways. But ideally, certainly in your marriage, Marriage A to Z, 30 Days to Relational Transformation, probably one of the easiest ways to start thinking differently and getting the benefit of thinking differently by loving each other and connecting with each other. Thank you both for being with us.
0: Thanks for having us.
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3: And when you do so, you're joining a team of people who are committed to helping marriages and families to thrive. 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
1: 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I'm Dodd Morris. 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John. 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
4: Your Moody Radio weather forecast as we head through our Saturday. It's going to be a hot one under mostly sunny skies, reaching 88 for a high. Factoring in the heat index, though, feels closer to 98. Also, keep an eye out. A couple of showers and thunderstorms taking us through the day. Pretty isolated in nature, a few of which could be a little bit on the strong side as well. Overnight tonight, some lingering showers and thunderstorms, even a little patchy fog towards sunrise. Cloudy, down to 71 degrees then for an overnight low. I'm staff meteorologist Jason Laird for Moody Radio Nashville.
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6: You're listening to Breakpoint This Week, where we're talking about the top stories of the week from a Christian worldview. Today, we're going to reflect on the July 4th celebrations at the nation's capital. And then we're going to talk about two very different case studies in religious freedom in education, one out of Maine and one out of Texas. We are so glad you're with us this week. Please stick around. Welcome to Breakpoint This Week. From the Colson Center for Christian Worldview, I'm Maria Baer, alongside John Stone Street, president of the Colson Center. John, despite the heat dome, as it was referred to, the record-breaking heat across much of the Midwest and the East Coast last week, the celebrations for the 4th of July went ahead as planned in our nation's capital. Did you watch any of those festivities? Apparently, it was the best fireworks display ever seen by mankind.
7: It did not go on as planned. The National Mall was evacuated because of thunderstorms, and then it started several hours later. There was nothing that went on because there was nothing planned in Colorado because our state's on fire. So, yes, we did watch it because we had nothing else to do. So we sat there and watched Washington, D.C., and it was the most crazy display of fireworks ever. The finale, which I thought had happened four times, you know, already, when it actually happened, it looked like, as someone put on X, they just nuked Washington, D.C., which is what it looked like, with 850,000 fireworks that were fired off, is what was said. What was interesting is you know, again, it's how boring it is to watch this on TV, but it wasn't. It was like crazy. It looked like they were blowing up Washington, D.C. Even the CNN anchors had to actually admit that it was the most amazing fireworks display. I talked to someone who actually saw it in person. They said it wasn't amazing. It was overwhelming. It was too much. Felt like they were under attack for 40 minutes. But I was also interested in the speech that was given by the president, which was really at times incredibly moving to see the speech held together by appealing to the flags. They had different flags displayed on stage and brought in veterans, including three that were over 100 years old, one that was 107 years old, one that was in World War II and I think was just under 100. And you think, oh, he must have lied about his age to enlist like a lot of people did back then. And there's something really remarkable there. And I think it really betrayed something, though, in the speech where the use of the word exceptionalism, which I'm comfortable with in terms of America as a country built on ideas, sometimes bled over into describing Americans as exceptional. And I don't think that's the right read. The human condition is the human condition. Human behavior is morally different and can be differentiated. There are some cultures that are morally reprehensible while others are morally exceptional. But as individuals, we're all made in the image of God, and there's nothing special about being an American in terms of because we're born here. What's special about it is the ideas and the ideas that we subscribe to that shape the way that we see the world. If we do, by the way. And I think that that is obviously the question coming out of this celebration of the 250th. To quote our friend Oz Guinness, the question is, what made America great to begin with? And it wasn't because somehow we're special people, that we're somehow, you know, different individuals, that we are of a moral value of other, different or higher than others. It's that there's a framing of reality that is true, that describes more accurately human dignity and human value and the potential and the opportunity in front of us. And the question is, do we subscribe to that? Are we educated in that? We talked about civic education last week. You know, what vision of our nation are we embracing? And I didn't think that was always clear in the speech, but it was certainly exemplified, you know, when that these 100-year-old veterans stood up and saluted. That was really moving.
6: I think you could take it that way, like where those veterans themselves as individuals made extraordinary choices and are an exceptional representation of what some people will do for the ideals that the nation was founded on, right? So I guess not out of a spirit of saying by nature of being born here, we are, you know, have more human value than someone who wasn't born here, but that a culture built on the ideas that we chose or that our founders chose and that we've chosen at least until now to maintain produces people who tend to make and can make extraordinary choices on behalf of their fellow man.
7: And are we still that culture? Are we still that culture that produces that kind of citizen? Do we still have the ingredients, you know, in place? And I think that's what's at question and is not obviously true.
6: You know, I heard a story this morning on World about a couple from South Africa, a white couple who came to the U.S. under the refugee program. And obviously that's been a controversial thing, because as of right now, those are the only refugees we're allowing into the country. But they were talking about their home country and what's going on there. They, you know, all the land that's been seized, and there was, you know, there's the violence and the danger that they were under. They were describing their home in South Africa. You know, they had an 8-foot fence around their house, and still they were broken into the first night they moved in, and that there, you just got a sense of just chaos and no law and order there. And at the end of the interview, they were talking about applying for a green card and hoping to stay here permanently. And the husband said, I don't ever want to go back to South Africa. I don't want to be connected to it at all. Like I want no relation to it at all. And it was heartbreaking to hear, understandable, you know, given his situation. But I thought that makes sense to me. When you have a system that's set up the way that they are and that has gone the direction it has and that has allowed such corruption to fester in places of power in South Africa, then you get kind of a you know, the mighty against the weak kind of situation in a lot of different contexts. And I just think that when you have that kind of culture, it tends to breed more of that same way of living, if that makes sense, because people don't always know what else is possible when you grow up in a place like that. And so I think it is possible maybe I'm trying to thread a needle too much, but to say that there are many exceptional Americans, and it's a gift that we were born here and that we got to be formed in a nation that had those virtues at the forefront.
7: Yeah. Well, and then we have to answer, are they still at the forefront, right? Because the scenario that you described of this man's home in South Africa, you could describe life in a lot of neighborhoods in the United States as well, right? So again, it's not by somehow that this land was holy.
6: Not to that level.
7: No,
6: because you don't have the government buy-in. But yeah,
7: look, you know, when I was in seminary 20 years ago, in certain parts of Chicago, yes, that's the way it was. You know, I don't know how to we can compare them, you know, directly. My guess is it probably does compare to certain parts of South Africa in a way that it doesn't in certain, you know, developing parts of the world. Just because of, you know, what is valued, what is prized, and these are the things. When you orient a society, you orient them around particular virtues, and societies are oriented around those virtues. If individuals are oriented around those virtues, it's just not an inevitable thing. There were times in which the president was speaking as if the future of America was inevitably great, and that is completely dependent on the kind of people that we are, whether these values and virtues are sustainable. We've seen how fragile they can be. And at some level, I think that we have retreated to a response which says we have the challenges that we do because those people have come in. Now, there certainly are lots of issues that come in when you have an open borders and you policy and you don't have an expectation of immigrants conforming to a particular way of life. But I'm not sure we are very clear on what that way of life is. The way of life that has and the values around it that it made America what it was. And when you hear the stories that were articulated in the speech so beautifully, they had to do with something more than just pursuing wealth. They had to do with something more than just doing whatever you wanted, living out of kind of a greed or something like that. There was a vision of virtue and family and community and care that was built into the system. And listen, our future depends on how much we continue to align with those things. You can't cut off the roots and then expect the same fruit. And I think we have seen that across the board. So it's easy to blame those that are coming in. And there is blame to be had to those who have, you know, had no expectations, no policies, no walls, no, you know, borders, essentially, and how the immigration policy was carried out. But there's an awful lot of question to be had. What kind of people are we going to be? Who are we going to be? And I thought that it was just such a stark contrast. So much to celebrate about America's story. But the future's not inevitable if we somehow try to build this thing on some other foundations.
6: Well, and as we've talked about, this has a lot to do with education and how we teach our young people. So there are two education-related stories I want to compare and contrast with you right now. And I'm going to just describe briefly each of them and then let you take it from there. The first is out of Maine, where the Fifth Circuit Court of Appeals ruled that in order to qualify for state tuition programs, so essentially state money that is supplementing tuition at a private school, a Christian school must abide by that state's LGBT policies. I'm assuming this is in relation to curriculum. So they have something in Maine called the Human Rights Act, which has to do with sexuality and sexual education, among other things. And if Christian schools want to qualify for tuition programs for which other schools in Maine do qualify, they must follow the rules, which would be a violation of their faith statements. And then on the other hand, you have Texas, where a controversial new law is requiring passages from the Bible to be taught in all classrooms, including public schools. My understanding from this story is that these are not taught in a public school in any sort of religious instruction kind of way, but in a, this is incredibly relevant to your study of history, especially your civics education. If you want to understand the minds of the founders and lots of references and all of the Enlightenment poetry and everything from Shakespeare to the Declaration of Independence, you'll probably want to have at least a passing knowledge of the Christian scripture. But that, of course, has been very controversial. NPR did a big story about it, and that this is, you know, yet again, just more religion pushing its way into public schools. So two very different stories, but the battle of how we educate our kids is ongoing.
7: Yeah, it is. I mean, it's interesting. We've been having a lot of conversations this week, actually. I've been with a group and a lot of conversations around education, because there's such an incredible moment for education right now. And there's such a difference between how red states and blue states are approaching this. The main conversation is really interesting because of a number of things. Number one is the Supreme Court has ruled over and over and over and over and over and over that if the state has a program to which people can participate, then religious belief and conviction alone is not enough to basically kick them out of that. And of course, the question is whether the religious belief is on the same paring as what we think in terms of safety and well-being of students, which of course has been largely defined in recent years by LGBTQ activists enforcing that. And so it becomes a priority here. The other interesting thing about this, and we wrote about this years ago, is that Maine is in an interesting situation because the state of Maine has long outsourced some of its educational responsibility to private entities because there's just not a public school everywhere. And if there's not a public school everywhere, then the Christian secondary schools can participate and basically play that proxy for these areas. And so now you have a real conversation. They have basically relied on Christian schools to do what the state's going to do, and now they're telling them you have to do it this way. So I think this is really interesting. Look, the jurisprudence here, the legal precedent here, you know, we're going back to the playground case where Trinity Lutheran School or church could participate in a state program and have their, you know, playgrounds resurfaced with, you know, safer material. I mean, that's part of this. There's been, I don't know, half a dozen maybe cases in a row in which the right of religious institutions, including churches and Christian schools, to be Christian and to not set those Christian convictions aside in order to participate in something that's widely available, that's been upheld. I can't imagine this isn't going to get overturned.
6: All right, John, let's take a break. We'll be right back in just a moment with more Breakpoint This Week.
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6: We're back on Breakpoint This Week. John, I want to talk to you now about a new study, kind of a meta-analysis of the data on suicide. And this is kind of poking some holes in some conventional wisdom about this and about deaths of despair that I think we all sense have been increasing in recent years. And certainly COVID made this a lot worse. But this new study from the University of Utah found that suicide tends to move in cycles, unlike most other causes of death, they said. And that the suicide epidemic among young people in particular has been getting worse for much longer than we thought. The study author said that this pattern has now persisted for more than 60 years. I think some people imagine it kind of starting in the 90s, but it really started before that. And then they also found in the data some what they called unexpected changes in risk patterns. So, for example, suicide is lower in metropolitan areas and tends to be higher in rural areas, particularly among women, which also kind of subverts some narratives that this is a largely male problem, or at least primarily a male problem. They said we need to rethink suicide as a social phenomenon. I think this gets to, you know, I know Malcolm Gladwell has talked about just like the social contagion. We've talked about it with transgenderism. But I think there's very clear evidence that suicide and self-harm follow some of those patterns as well. I appreciate this study, but it's also just difficult to read. I mean, it's hard to think about. And But I do think that we generally misunderstand, I'm making a generalization, but I don't think we fully understand what's going on with suicide. And I think there's a big social contagion part of it.
7: Well, you know, I think the a couple interesting aspects here that should be instructive for us. One is this, how long the trend line has been going. And this corresponds, for example, with this shift towards what Carl Truman has called expressive individualism. You know, it also went through the phase of the self-esteem movement, where we taught everyone to love themselves and that sort of stuff. And it kind of just points to this idea of this self-referential idea of who we are and what gives us value and what makes us important. You be you, you be happy, you follow your heart, has poisonous fruit. It does not actually lead to people feeling better about themselves. And even targeting specifically this issue, which has happened at various times in various specific ways, has led to not the results we wanted. You know, it's almost like by staring at the problem, we made it worse. You know, you tell people that whatever you want to do is right for you, but don't do this. And people understand that that's inconsistent. And it's not something actually that can answer the deep questions that they have. We've also talked about the tail end of modernity into post-modernity and or what some call hyper-modernity, and how that produces such an identity crisis and such an untethering from ultimate sources of truth and meaning and identity, that the ultimate crisis of meaning is going to be reflected in tangible ways. So this should be actually expected. And so you tell people that the world is meaningless, that their life ultimately is meaningless, but find meaning then, as if that's going to make you feel better. And it's just the folly of someone we wrote about a couple weeks ago on Breakpoint, Jean-Paul Sartre, you know, who says, it's meaningless that we're born, it's meaningless that we die. And so what you got to do is go make meaning. Well, if it's all meaningless, why make meaning? And, these are all trend lines. The social aspect of it is really interesting on two fronts. The first is the rise and expansion of so-called medical assistance in dying or MAID or doctor-assisted suicide or whatever. I remember when Colorado embraced doctor-assisted suicide, voted in, I think, 2016. This was on the tail end of a couple years where there was really high rates of suicide among high school students. There was one school in Colorado Springs that had 11 suicides that year. And it was tragic. And people were alarmed at the crisis that it was. And why is this happening? And how do we prevent it? And how do we stop it? And oh, by the way, people should be able to kill themselves as long as they have the help of a physician, if they're under certain conditions that they feel are hopeless. And you think to yourself, well, wait a minute, what are we telling these kids? This is a social message, right? This is moving the Overton window. This is making this act more plausible. Why? Because we're saying, well, it's not, suicide's not the answer unless it is. You think kids can't kind of parse their way through that confusing messaging? Of course they are going to land somewhere. And then the other kind of social condition here, and you kind of read through this study, and one of our editors read this and just said, this screams why the church is needed, why the church is needed, why the church is irreplaceable. And I remember in 2019, my sister, who is a mental health professional, attended a conference in Denver. And this is a year where, again, we had the national alarm about what people call deaths of despair, including suicide, self-harm, addiction, and so on. But they were highlighting some good news. And guess where that good news was? It was in Colorado Springs. What was the good news is that the high rates of suicide among high school students had now been turned around. Like, they had found some preventative measures that were actually working. And they highlighted these programs at this secular conference on mental health. And guess what the program was? It was grown-ups going into lunchtimes at these schools just looking for people who were struggling. It was kind of like a first responder sort of model. Like, these people weren't counselors. These people weren't able to, you know, walk someone all the way back to health, or, you know, they weren't there to administer Narcan if they overdosed, nothing like that. They were literally just there to have conversations. And guess where they found people willing to go? Because listen, I believe, you know, high school students are cool. You couldn't pay me enough money to go sit in a high school lunchroom. You know, like who would want to do that? You know where they found these volunteers to go in and just sit at the lunch table with these high school kids? The church. Of course they found them at church. They went to local churches and say, hey, we have a problem. Would you like to be part of the solution? And what do Christians do? They raise their hand and said, yeah, I'll do it. And they were actually reporting on the incredible success of this. Now, that underscores again what you're talking about, this study highlights, which is this is not just a personal, individualistic set of crises. And if that's how we think about it, because we think about everything individualistically, someone not being able to reach their true selves or whatever else, we're completely missing the point. There's a social phenomenon to this. And because there's a social phenomenon behind this, there's also a social component to the things that can actually make a difference and move the needle. Once again, we find that the church has a role to play. And it would be malpractice then if I didn't mention something that David Justice wrote about on his blog about global Anglicanism, that the Church of Canada, and we've all complained about our neighbors to the north and their push to medical assistance and dying, this week announced, guess what? A liturgy for medical assistance and dying. This is about as demonic and antichrist as you can possibly imagine, where they're taking liturgy around Jesus being the resurrection and the life, and the historic liturgy from the Book of Common Prayer and from Holy Scripture, these remembrances of how Jesus conquering death, and using them to contextualize the intentional taking of someone's life. And you think, here you had an example in 2019 of the church being an answer, and now to our neighbors to the north, the church gate, which of course can't be called a Christian church in any meaningful way anymore anyway, but here you have them actually celebrating and participating in death. And you just kind of look at it and you go, look, Tom Holland has articulated so well the impact that the church has made in the world. And whoever the next Tom Holland is, when they write about our generation, are they going to write about this? You know, are they going to write about the Church of Canada actually participating in death instead of being someone who runs to life? To me, it's just an incredible loss if the church can't get this down, if Christians can't actually seize what it means to be people who follow the one who is the way, the truth, and the life. It's an incredibly disturbing reality and juxtaposition here to see that this study telling us this is what we need. And people under the name of Christ, let's put it that way, doing something as completely maddening as this.
6: Well, John, that is all the time we have for our program this week. However, we are going to continue chatting over at the Breakpoint Podcast. 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Otherwise, for the Coulson Center for Christian Worldview, I'm Maria Baer, alongside John Stone Street, president of the Coulson Center. You've been listening to Breakpoint this week, and we'll see you all back here next week. God bless.
1: I know with last week being the 4th of July, seemed like we had a lot to talk about. 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I'm Dodd Morris. Do appreciate your time spent listening. Every once in a while, we need to stop down and get a little bit of a reality check. As parents, we see some of the things that teens are up to these days. We might just think, well, that's kind of weird. But it becomes normalized over time. 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
10: Hey, let's face it. America is in trouble. Romans 1:22 says, professing to be wise, they became fools. That perfectly describes our culture today. Totally foolish. You see, as a nation, we've turned our backs on God and His Word. We don't want to acknowledge Him or honor Him in the public square. Since the Scripture says that the fear of the Lord is the beginning of wisdom, it makes perfect sense that we no longer have any wisdom, even on the most basic of questions, such as the difference between a boy and a girl. There are serious consequences for rejecting God, and we are experiencing those today. Hey, what can be done? Is there any hope? The Lord says, return to me, and I will return to you. If we will humble ourselves, pray, and turn from our wicked ways, God will have mercy on us. God will forgive and restore us to himself. Now that's real hope.
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21: 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This is Parenting Today's Teens with Mark Gregston and Courtney LaFleur. And Mark is the founder and executive director of Heartlight Ministries, a residential counseling program for teens. 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This is going to be interesting, Mark.
22: Well, it is. You know, I mean, think about it for a moment. I mean, I go back and I think about times that we used to play, when I was a kid, lawn darts. Let's throw a huge spear up in the air, and the number of people that had their heads sewn up and stapled together. But that's what they did in the 70s. They were streaking, playing these stupid lawn darts. They had pet rocks, mood rings, and they sat around playing some game named Pong. In the 80s, they made mixtapes, big hair, leg warmers. Did you ever wear leg warmers?
23: Absolutely not. No.
22: You weren't even born in the 80s.
23: No.
22: I mean, and so, but I mean, then in the 90s, teens had this noisy AOL internet connections, and some people understand exactly what I'm talking about.
21: Mm-hmm.
22: They recorded movies and used disposable cameras in the 2000s. They wore puka shell necklaces all the time, had pasture parties, talked on flip phones about Y2K. They wore low-rise jeans, UGG boots, and fell in love with Facebook and Twitter. 2010s, they were obsessed with Snapchat, Instagram, planking, wearing leggings with combat boots. They added something to it. And the YOLO mindset, which is you only live once.
23: Oh, thank you. Yeah.
22: I know. And it's crazy. And so I wonder, so what are the weird things that are happening today? And here's the shift. A lot of the weird things happening today can be very dangerous to kids. So that's what we're going to be talking about today.
21: We'll pick up the topic in just a moment. You'll find us online at parentingtodaysteens.org. Mark,
16: Mark, really, are teens weirder today than in previous times?
22: Well, you know, I don't think teens in the 20s are really any different than anybody else. It's just that some of the stupid stuff they're doing is getting them into trouble. You know, and these are dangerous things, I think, that parents need to be aware of. I mean, this environment is shaped by algorithms and constant visibility and fast-moving trends. There are behaviors that feel new or more intense than before, and a few of them can cross into the risky category. And so one of those that I think is important for people to understand is this viral challenge culture that happens. And it happens with, let's pour ice water over somebody, or let's, you know, let's do this. There was this cinnamon challenge that happened a few years ago where people would eat cinnamon, and then people started dying from doing that, choking on it. And so these stunts is that you film them and you place them before people and you get attention. You get so many likes and everything else. But some of it's kind of risky. Spin your car this way. Stand on the back of a car. Flip over a car. You know, I mean, do this surfing that, you know, on the back of a subway where people have been killed. Those are all viral challenges that have happened that have become very dangerous, but yet it is a part of the culture today.
0: Yeah, Courtney?
18: A part of this, too, is just the fact that everything is filmed. So it may not be that kids are any weirder than they used to be. It's just that now we can see it all because it's all recorded and we're all seeing it online. So it does feel a little bit more intense. And kids are truly filming everything. Like, you'll see anything happen or they'll go experience something new and the first thing they do is pull out their phone and take pictures of it or video so that they can prove they were there and they saw it and share it with someone. But it also means they're videoing fights that happen in school or their own personal emotional breakdowns, which is stuff that we would never show people before.
22: Yeah.
18: Embarrassing situations of other people or themselves. And I think there's this idea that in sharing that, they're being really authentic or really genuine. But to me, and I think to a lot of people, anytime you're setting something up to be filmed, it doesn't feel very authentic or genuine. So I get the intent, but it still is a little bit strange to be, like you said, maybe filming yourself crying about something or freaking out or getting angry about just for other people to see. And there's an overall loss of privacy. You know, there aren't any private moments anymore for those kids. And it ends up harming their reputation in the long run, because even if they post something they regret or they grow up and say, that's so embarrassing, I can't believe I posted that online, it doesn't go away. It's still there. And so situations get escalated by the fact that, you know, something can happen in real life and then it can be done and it can be over. But if they're posting videos of it, it keeps going and going and going, and there is no de-escalation then.
22: I think Courtney, I think it goes into like the tracking and surveillance of people that happen all the time with SnapMat or Find My Friends or something. People always know where you are. They know what you're doing. People are always watching. Mm-hmm. You know, it's interesting to me. There's people out there that just go out and video people just to make them mad because they're invading the privacy, but it's in the public, so they do it. And so then you go, I can't do anything without somebody watching over my shoulder all the time. And so it normalizes some of these controlling behaviors in relationships with people, knowing that anything can be placed out there. I think it's dangerous to invade the privacy of people. I mean, I think it's dangerous to invade the privacy of people in public. I don't think that's a good thing. And so, I mean, because it creates a sense of anxiety with kids.
18: I think that one's huge. Probably one of the biggest differences we see in relationships with teenagers right now is that exactly what you said, the sense of control, whether it's over your friends or a romantic relationship, but being able to see how quickly someone responds to you or where they are or how many people they've Snapchatted that day. Like, this is very intense knowledge of each other's lives. And it gives this sense of things become rude through technology that aren't actually rude in real life, like saying no to someone or saying, you know, I'm not going to show up to this thing or liking their picture or going somewhere with another friend and not inviting another one. Those are all normal things that people do, but it becomes rude and hateful online. And I just think it's a huge part of the anxiety in teens that they feel like they have to be perfect in that way to have their friendships and controlling in some ways.
22: You know what's interesting to me that something new that's come up are these deep fake pictures where kids are using AI. You know, it's like, I'm not going to identify anybody else, but for me, it's like you could take a picture of me and make me look naked in front of other people. What, nobody wants to see that. You know, I mean, it would be more of a comedy than anything. But the fact that somebody can do that is ruining people's lives.
7: Yeah. Scary.
22: Because they are showing that to other people, and it's an invasion of privacy, even though it's fake. Mm-hmm. It's not true. It's unreal. Who would have thought that we would have ever dealt with that in high school?
18: Yeah.
22: And now states are passing laws to eliminate that. I don't know how you're going to do that. Mm-hmm. I think that's progress with AI that has a very horrendous part of it that can damage relationships.
18: There's a part of this, too, that is kids finding their identity. We know teenagers find their identity all the time. There's a lot of exploring, but this is happening at a high speed with this generation right now because everything's public. Things change quickly. They're getting constant feedback, different groups they can join. So nothing's happening slowly, and they're not taking their time to figure it out. They're jumping from one thing to the next, looking for that validation and that acceptance. And that's how they decide to define themselves. And going a little bit deeper into that, I see that happen a lot in teens right now with self-diagnosing. They've put their identity in the fact that they have an anxiety disorder or they're bipolar or they have PTSD. You know, I've had several girls come into Heartlight recently and ask me, I think I have borderline personality disorder. And I'm like, how do you even know about borderline personality disorder? This is dangerous because they're getting inaccurate information online. If they feel they've become a part of that community, then the flip side of that is they can never improve because then they won't remain a part of that community. So they've got to stay anxious or depressed or, you know, have irrational thoughts or crazy mood swings. So that identity becomes a really dangerous thing because they stay stuck in it.
22: Yeah.
7: Well, we'll talk more with Mark and Courtney about this issue in a few moments, and Annabelle will be our teen guest coming up next. I hope you'll join Mark for a Families in Crisis conference soon. These weekend events offer practical help to parents and grandparents of teens who are spinning out of control. For more information about the upcoming Families in Crisis conference, go to parentingtodaysteens.org.
22: Hey, parents in pain don't need cliches. 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
22: Hey, Mom and Dad, when your methods aren't working, it's time to try something new.
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22: Annabelle, thanks for being a part of the program. I've got to ask this question. How in the world did you end up from Russia all the way here to East Texas in Longview, Texas? How did that happen?
2: Well, over like the course of my whole life, I have been kind of traveling throughout the United States. I was adopted from Russia at an early age.
22: Where in Russia?
2: St. Petersburg.
22: Wow, that's a beautiful city.
2: Yes, it is. It's really gorgeous. I've seen pictures, but I haven't visited yet. But I've seen a lot of pictures.
22: Well,
2: really
22: I don't
2: pretty.
22: Think you're going to be going anytime soon.
2: No, yes.
18: Probably not.
22: May want to give it a little bit of time.
2: Yes, so. For sure. But yeah, so I was born in St. Petersburg, Russia, and I moved to Connecticut around the age of two, Fairfield, Connecticut. And from then on, I moved to Austin, Texas, around the age of seven, I want to say. Throughout then, just had a lot of troubled issues with myself. I got into like vaping, a lot of self-harm, not great influences with friends, and so that was really hard for me. I then ended up moving from Austin and leaving like pretty much my whole life that I'd kind of built to Florida. And that's kind of when everything went really downhill. And so when I got to Florida, I was continuing to self-harm. My mom did not know about it. And so I had not a great support system because I had just moved. I started eighth grade, was just not the greatest.
3: Eighth grade is when you moved? I'm so sorry.
2: Yeah, it was bad. It was really bad.
4: Okay, so what's the self-harm about? I mean, what was kind of driving that?
2: I started in seventh grade because my friends were kind of doing it and it was popular, but then I started to use it more as a coping skill.
4: Wow.
2: For my pain. I didn't really think that I was like worth anything.
4: Pain from what?
2: A lot of it stemmed from my adoption. I had a lot of abandonment issues. People were just kind of coming and going from my life and I didn't think that I was really worth anything.
4: Did the adoption affirm those feelings you were having or did it magnify it, make it bigger because you felt like you were abandoned?
2: It definitely made my feelings feel a lot bigger than they were.
4: Yeah.
2: I mean, adoption itself is a big concept, but the reason why it was just felt so big is because it happened at such a young age and I didn't understand the feelings.
4: Yeah, half the kids at Heartlight are adopted.
2: Yes.
4: You know that?
2: Yeah.
4: Half of them here are. It's amazing.
2: Yeah.
4: I mean, it's definitely got those issues.
2: For sure.
3: So did you know at the time, like I'm thinking seventh, eighth grade, and you're experiencing these feelings of rejection, abandonment, fear. It sounds like trying to fit in with a friend group that was doing some pretty negative behaviors. Did you know at that point, like, could you verbalize what you were feeling or did it feel more like what is going on, like in chaos mode?
2: Yeah, it felt more like what was going on, chaos mode. I definitely had no clue kind of really why I was feeling any of this. Yeah. It was just very out of the blue. I just wanted to fit in. I wanted to be a part of something. And so it turned from wanting to be a part of something to something that I only knew how to do to help myself.
3: Yeah. Wow.
2: And so self-harming just felt like the only way to make my pain kind of go away.
4: Wow.
2: Even though it caused me more pain later on.
4: Yeah.
2: And so going into eighth grade, feeling like I didn't have a place was really hard for me. And so a lot of the times I spent trying to find friends, trying to find relationships, trying to do all of these things. And it just got worse. And so around the middle of my eighth grade year, I got sent to a mental hospital and I got Baker acted in Florida, which was awful.
4: Yeah.
2: It was not good at all. I actually told my mom that I wanted to go because I felt like I needed the help. Yeah. And that was in eighth grade. Yeah.
4: Fast forward a little bit to what got you here. What was the decision or what was the thing that went on that somebody said, wait, we got to send her away to Heartlight for 12 months. What was that about?
2: Middle of my junior year, I had some threats from some people. I got jumped by a bunch of girls. My parents had realized that because I was involved in drugs and drinking and partying and hanging out with the wrong crowd. And now my safety was even more at risk.
4: Yeah.
2: They had thought that it would be best that I went away for a little bit just to kind of figure out what the root of all of this was.
4: Yeah. So you get here and you were so excited to be here. I mean, you're just going, man, I just love it here.
2: Absolutely.
3: This is the dream.
2: Yeah. for sure.
4: Yeah. Where was the turning point for you?
2: It was actually recent. I feel like a lot of people will say like it was like in the middle of their program or it was like 3 or 4 months in. When I didn't come back from my August break, I was in a juvenile assessment center and I was in there and I was very much under the influence because I resented this place so much I was upset and angry. And I remember sitting there and I was kind of unconscious, but not really. And I remember opening my eyes to see like where I was because I started to regain consciousness. And I remember hearing this like voice, this voice that was like, you have to go back. Like you have to go back and finish this program out. Like you can't just run. You can't run your whole life. You can't be this version of yourself that's going to get you nowhere.
4: Yeah. Was it mine or Courtney's voice?
3: I hope it was mine.
2: I really do believe, I'm a believer, so I really do believe that it was God.
4: Yeah.
2: And I've only told one of my staff this, but as I went to open my eyes, it was all black. And then I closed them again after I heard this like voice. And when I opened them again, it was light. I could see the whole room that I was in. I could see where I was. I could feel the ground under my feet. And I really was, I was scared that I had done so much destruction to everything. And I wanted to turn around. And so,
4: That begins to happen, and and you're getting ready to go home.
2: Yeah, for sure.
4: What do you think you'd be had you not come here?
2: I feel like a lot of people say this, but probably dead.
4: It is amazing to me, the, you know, because we don't sit there and tell people you have to say that. I have no idea what we're going to be talking about while we sit here, but it, you really think that?
2: Yeah, I really do. I don't think that I would have been in a good place at all, or anything of the sorts.
4: So your parents did a good thing. Your parents saved your life.
2: Yeah, for sure.
4: You know, you think it's us. It's not us. It's your parents who saved your life, who said, okay, we can't do this. Let's get some help.
2: Yeah, I talked to my dad on my last phone call, and he had said, he had hung up the phone, and my mom then, went to my mom's phone call the next day, and she had said, Dad didn't want to tell you this, but he came to me crying because he said, I think we got our daughter back. And that was just so emotional.
4: That's pretty cool.
2: Yeah.
4: That's really pretty cool. Why so emotional?
2: It's just, it's so strange to see that I'm just, my parents believe in me and that I believe in myself for once. And it's just cool to see that I have a chance at life now. I have a chance at being this person that doesn't have to run, that doesn't have to hide, that doesn't have to be scared, and that I can actually do it. I can do life.
4: Yeah.
2: So.
4: That's cool.
2: Yeah.
4: Love your parents?
2: I love my parents. I love my mom and dad.
4: You think
2: my mom's
4: they love
2: my
4: you?
2: Best friend. Of course.
4: They would have to put up with you. I mean, I just think that, you know, not really, but no, probably really. I would say that they love you enough that they tolerate things, but make hard decisions.
2: For sure.
4: You know, and you guys will have a great relationship. You know, we know it.
2: Yeah.
4: Well, whenever you leave, we're going to hate not having you here on the property. You've been a joy
2: to
4: be here. And you're our own little Russian girl, the only one that's here right now, as a matter of fact. And so it's kind of surprising.
2: Yes.
4: I hope we keep in contact for a long, long time.
2: For sure. You're invited to my wedding when it happens.
4: Cool. I'll come do your wedding. I'd love that. Thanks for being a part of the program.
2: Thank you. I appreciate it.
5: So good to hear Annabelle's story here today. We're talking about weird things teens do. And Mark, help us understand why teens engage in this sometimes risky behavior.
22: Well, I think that most of these behaviors come from a normal developmental needs. And I've got to put a something in here. I go, but I don't think lawn darts that they used to use in the past are a part of those developmental leads any more than I think streaking, you know, that happened back in the 70s and 80s is a part of developmental. But people do want to belong. They are searching for identity. They want attention and they want independence. And I think those are normal things for kids. They just have the opportunities to do that differently. And so that environment has turned these normal needs truly into things that are harmful and have higher stakes behind them. And so parents need to know that not everything teens are doing is harmful. They're more aware of mental health. They're more connected globally. They're more expressive and informed. But the problem isn't teens these days. It is the world that they're engaged in and has engaged them in the current of society that makes some of these things they're doing dangerous. And a parent just needs to remain connected in such a way that you can have those deeper discussions about them and help them come back to reality to give them what they need so they don't have to search for it in other places or by other actions. Because some of those tools and mechanisms they can use can be very dangerous.
18: It's really easy to be scared of the unknown. And I think that's what's happening now. You know, there's a same level of weirdness, but we don't know the effects of it yet. So it's easy for parents to be really fearful. So what I want parents to think about in that is do you have a good judgment of what is weird but not harmful versus yeah. what is weird and detrimental to your kid? Or are you so anxious that you're just kind of harping on everything? Yeah. Secondly, in regards to your relationship with your kid, if they get in over their head with something that's weird or dangerous, would they be too embarrassed to come to you for help?
22: Yeah. Or if you see them playing lawn darts out in the front yard, you got to go somewhere.
18: Okay? Tell them to move if the dart heads their way.
22: Something is happening that they need to do different, or they're streaking across somewhere. Put it.

0: topic is finished for the day, except for your final thought.
1: Hey, moms and dads, every generation of teenagers has done things that have made their parents scratch their heads. We did. Our parents did. It's a part of growing up. Here's what's changed. The stakes are higher now. What used to be a dumb decision seen by a handful of friends is now film posted and permanent. So before you panic about the weird stuff, you know, your teen is into, take a breath. Most of it comes from the same place it always has. They want to belong. They want to be noticed. They're figuring out who they are. That's not weird. That's normal. Your job isn't to understand every trend, but it is to stay close enough so that when that weird stuff begins to happen and it crosses into being dangerous, your teen knows you're the safe place to land. So stay close, stay calm, and stay connected to your teen.
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4: Tiny wings, big load. I'm Cindy Tang with Moving Moments. I found myself about a foot away from a hovering bumblebee, so I leaned in close enough to look straight into its eyes. And believe it or not, it seemed to look right back at me. What amazed me the most were the tiny wings carrying such a large, heavy body. And I thought about the burdens we carry in life. And yet somehow God keeps holding us up. We're reminded in Isaiah 40:31 that those who hope in the Lord will renew their strength and rise up on wings like eagles. So today, if life feels heavy, don't give up. The same God who sustains creation can also sustain you. To listen to more encouraging stories like this one, go to movingmoments.org. I'm Cindy Tang with Moving Moments. Now it's your time to make a move.
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1: 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Janet Parshall is an in-demand speaker around the country. So why does she come to Moody every afternoon?
2: My job is to get you out into the marketplace of ideas. And I told you there's going to be a bunch of charlatans when you get out there.
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2: Taking, as Dwight L. Moody calls the Word of God, that straight stick of truth and measuring all of the crooked ideas that are out there.
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3: Your Moody Radio weather forecast as we head through our Saturday. It's going to be a hot one under mostly sunny skies, reaching 88 for a high. Factoring in the heat index, though, feels closer to 98. Also, keep an eye out. A couple of showers and thunderstorms taking us through the day. Pretty isolated in nature, a few of which could be a little bit on the strong side as well. Overnight tonight, some lingering showers and thunderstorms, even a little patchy fog towards sunrise. Cloudy, down to 71 degrees then for an overnight low. I'm staff meteorologist Jason Laird for Moody Radio Nashville.
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5: Welcome to Living by Faith, your bright spot to your Saturday morning. Hear from God's Word, hear from guests who know, and be encouraged to live by faith today and every day. I'm your host, Trillia Newbell, and I am so glad to be here. You know what? Recently, I was reading the account of Jesus walking on water and calming the storm. You're probably familiar with this, but I saw something really new and exciting. Maybe you've seen it before, but I don't know why I hadn't noticed it. You can find the account in Matthew 14, 22 through 33. So I won't read the whole account, but we know that Jesus had just fed the 5,000 and sent the disciples across a body of water ahead of him. Well, night falls and he walks to the boat. So the boat had gotten far from him and he decides, I'm going to walk on water, and walks to the boat. Clearly, when the disciples saw him, they got frightened. And they, of course they did. They got frightened of the sight of a man who was walking on the water. They didn't know who it was. They thought he was a ghost. And he graciously revealed himself and said, "Take heart, it is I. Do not be afraid." What a gracious God that he revealed himself, and then he comforts them by reminding them of something that is reminded. I mean, it is throughout all of Scripture. Do not be afraid. Fear not. Well, Peter, unconvinced, asked the Lord to prove himself. And so I am going to read the rest of the story from what Peter said. Peter goes and he says this, "And Peter answered him, 'Lord, if it is you, command me to come and to walk on the water.' He said, 'Come.' So Peter got out of the boat and walked on the water and came to Jesus. But when he saw the wind, he was afraid and began to sink. He cried out, 'Lord, save me.' Jesus immediately reached out his hand and took hold of him, saying to him, 'Oh, you of little faith, why did you doubt?' And when they got into the boat, the wind ceased. And those in the boat worshiped him, saying, 'Truly, you are the Son of God.'" Do you notice something? Here is what I had never noticed before. Jesus did, I would say, kind of gave him a gentle rebuke and challenged him. But what did he do first? He pulled him out of the water. When I read that the other day, it was as if I had seen it for the first time. Jesus reached his hand, reached out to him, grabbed hold of him, made sure he was secure, and then he said, "Oh, you have little faith." I found that to be really remarkable. He could have just rebuked him, but no, he went and drew near to him first. He grabbed hold of him. Today, we are going to be talking about the mercy and kindness of God. And although there are many places in the scriptures that highlight this, and maybe you would never have seen that scene and thought of it as God's mercy and kindness, I couldn't help but see it that way, of God being so kind and so merciful to reach out his hand to secure Peter first and then to remind him that he needs to have faith and trust him. I just found that to be such a fresh awareness of God's mercy in this account. And to help us dig even further, I am thrilled to have my guest, Scott Sauls, who has written the book, The Mercy King. Scott, welcome to Living by Faith.
0: Great to be with you, Trillia. Thanks for having me on.
5: I am so glad to have you. And I don't know if you've ever, of course, you've read the walking Jesus walking on water, but have you ever seen that? Have you ever noticed how Jesus reached out to Peter first? Or I don't know, it for some reason, reading it made me so aware of God's mercy and kindness. Have you seen that in that account too?
0: I mean, it's one of the greatest things about scripture is that you can have read scripture for yes. over 40 years as I have and still pick up new things and hear new things. And so I thank you for that fresh insight. It's an incredible account. It's one of my very favorite accounts. You know, Patty and I got to go to the Holy Land and we stayed right above the Sea of Galilee where that incident happened. And just, hearing it come alive as you describe the scene again is pretty wonderful.
5: Isn't it? I love that about the scriptures and that we do see God's kindness and mercy over and over and over again in it. Mm-hmm. And so I've already shared that you wrote a book about it. And I wondered what inspired you to focus on God's mercy?
0: You know, it's the book that I've always wanted to write, Trillia. This is my seventh project, and it just dawned on me a couple of years ago. I've never written a book just straight up about Jesus, and I was just going through a season in my life where the mercy of Jesus was so deeply needed and deeply welcomed. And so it was just a really something that was born out of my own heart. But, I've also always had a passion to help Christians especially understand that God really does love them as much as he says he does. And this project was just really great for my heart to kind of revisit all those scriptures that show that to be true.
5: What was one scripture verse that you just kept going back to over and over again as you were, well, not necessarily as you were writing this book, but maybe as you were inspired to write it personally? Is there a scripture verse that or an account that you continued to go to?
0: Titus 3:5, tucked away in one of Paul's pastoral letters, where it says that he saved us not because of righteous things we had done, but because of his mercy. And that's sort of the summary verse of the whole book, and it's how the book starts, along with Tolkien's quote from Return of the King, where he says, "The hands of the king are the hands of a healer, and so shall the rightful king be known." And so put that together with Titus 3:5, and you've got the premise of the book.
5: You know, at one point you write, Jesus is not wanting for you to fix yourself before coming to him. He is already running in your direction, which I think is such a beautiful picture of Jesus being near to us, running to us, coming for us. But it sounds like, are you saying this before you're a Christian? Are you saying this after? I'd love to know when you're thinking of Jesus not wanting for you to fix yourself. I think that some people struggle with condemnation coming to Jesus after salvation. There is a, oh, I need to be kind of a perfect Christian. And so I wonder when you wrote that, who were you thinking about?
0: Well, I was thinking about people who carry three things, longings for greater significance, greater meaning, greater purpose, greater peace with God, the world, and with oneself. People who carry hurts, which is all of us eventually, and people who are looking for hope in their lives, wherever God has them. But to your question, the Bible is filled with verses and passages and entire narratives that demonstrate how God chases after us even when we're running away from him. David, the psalmist, writes, "Surely God's goodness and mercy will follow me." He doesn't say, "I will follow the mercy of God." He says, "The mercy of God will follow me all the days of my life." And anyone who knows the David story knows that God met David, especially at a low point in his life when David had failed colossally with infidelity, with abuse of his power, with murder to cover up the things that he had done with Bathsheba, Uriah's husband. And it was then that God gave David Psalm 51, which is just full of repentance and confession and grief over one's sin, particularly David's in this case, which is entirely appropriate to feel grieved about our sin. But where does David take his grief? Straight to the character of God and to the mercy and forgiveness and kindness of God. We see this story play out in the Apostle Paul. We see this story play out in the bigger story of Peter and Peter's betrayals, which happened after the Galilee incident. And we just see the Lord restoring people over and over and over again from a posture of mercy.
5: You know, we use words, right? But definitions help us. When you hear the word mercy, or what is your working definition for the word mercy?
0: So I would say that forgiveness deals with our guilt, which is about the things that we've done wrong. And mercy goes deeper than that to deal with our shame, which is who we are. And that is, insecure, overwhelmed, under-encouraged, sinful, broken people who fall short of the mark, right? Scripture tells us we've all sinned and fallen short of the glory of God. And that can lead us to a place of shame if we don't have the context of the restoring mercy of Jesus to put it inside of. And I just love how Jesus is meeting all these people in the scriptures, especially the gospels, prostitutes, tax collectors who are collecting, who are exploiting and robbing people from the tax booth is when Jesus calls Matthew, the woman caught in the act of adultery, when all the religious elites are condemning her, he says to her, "I do not condemn you. Now leave your life of sin." We just see it again and again and again. And it's not just a New Testament reality. It's also an Old Testament reality where God is just constantly meeting our rebellion and resistance and failure and shame with his kindness and love and mercy.
5: He is a merciful and gracious and loving God. And I think when you either fall or when you suffer, that's when you really, really see it. We want to hear from you. If you have any comments or questions, you can give us a call at 877-548-3675 or 877-LIVE-675. More when we return.
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5: Welcome back to Living by Faith with Trillia Newbell. 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Give us a call. Scott, you know, as we were talking and we were thinking, and as we were thinking about the definition of mercy, you said shame often is where we see the need for mercy. And what do you think that we struggle with shame?
0: You know, it's the old sin problem that emerged in the Garden of Eden that we inherited from Adam and Eve, right? All the way back to the beginning of human history, God created a perfect scenario for Adam and Eve, a glorious garden. He gave them each other. God walked openly together with Adam and Eve in the garden and said, there's just one tree I want you to not eat from, but I want you to be able to enjoy all of the rest of my creation and flourish in it. And what did they do? They did exactly what all of us would have done, right? You know, I hear people, you know, ask sometimes, why do we get the blame or the inheritance from Adam and Eve? And it's because God, in his perfect wisdom, chose the perfect representatives to do exactly what we would have done if we were in their situation. And they eat the forbidden fruit. And what does it say? It said it was then that they discovered that they were naked. And you know, throughout the scripture, nakedness is a metaphor for shame, right? When we're exposed, when we are uncovered for the things that we're self-conscious about, for the things that we don't want other people to see, we feel a rush of shame. And again, shame is, it's associated with things like humiliation. It's associated with things like embarrassment. It's associated with things like wanting to run and hide, just like Adam and Eve did when they heard the voice of the Lord in the garden. And it is this internal mechanism, and there's healthy versions of shame, right? You know, guilt and shame are not altogether bad. In some respects, they are gifts that God has given us to drive us back to himself and to drive us back to his mercy and grace and forgiveness and to drive us back to the flourishing path that he's set forth for us in what we call the law of God, the Ten Commandments, the Sermon on the Mount, the direction that the scripture gives us for what to believe and how to live. Guilt and shame in a healthy sense play a pivotal role in continuing to push us back into the presence and the care and leadership of the Lord. But then there's also something called toxic guilt and toxic shame. Toxic guilt resists forgiveness and then leads to all sorts of pathologies and beating ourselves up. And you know, we show up in strange ways relationally when we're carrying toxic guilt and when we're carrying toxic shame. The same is true. It just wreaks havoc on our view of ourselves and our relationships and how we enter into relationships with other people. And it makes us suspicious of God. You know, all of these things are the devil's tools to lie to us, to plant untruths into our minds and hearts, especially about the character of God. What does Satan want to do most? He wants us to question the character of God. He wants to distance us from God. And toxic guilt and toxic shame are tools that he uses to get into our heads and into our hearts. But the gospel is there to help us resist that.
5: We need to remind ourselves of the gospel every day. And that is something that I learned very early on in my walk, is that we need that reminder of the character of God, because arrows start very quickly and arrows come from within the church and arrows come from without the church and our own hearts. But God's grace is sufficient and so much greater. And so we need that reminder and of who God is, his character, 100%. I think I was thinking about this and the definition of mercy and just thinking about God's kindness and forgiveness. And we're also in a culture where unforgiveness reigns and condemnation is so stark. Reminding ourselves of the mercy of God goes, it's countercultural also in many ways. Do you see that, Scott?
0: 100%. I mean, think about what would have happened to the Apostle Paul had he been born a 21st century contemporary American. His message would have never gotten out. He would have been canceled before he had a chance to preach the gospel, right? Even in his day, you have Cornelius. Maybe it's not Cornelius, but it's others around Cornelius who are questioning whether or not Paul is a safe person because of his past history. Right? You know, this guy ravaged Christians and destroyed Christians and just trying to get confirmation that it's the voice of the Lord. And what does the Lord say? This man, who by his own admission was a blasphemer and a persecutor and a violent man, this man is now my chosen instrument to take the gospel to the known world. That is in no way to diminish unrepentant failed leadership, right? When there's failed leadership that is met with pride and met with a lack of self-awareness and that is met with doubling down on bad leadership, that needs to be contended with. But when you have a humble leader like Paul or a humble leader like Peter who have colossal public failure in their background and they humbly repent, the Lord eagerly wants to use those people and eagerly wants to send the gospel out to the world through those people. And I think the 21st century American landscape could use a dose of that. That you know, God's treatment of sin is what it is because God put on Jesus what our sins deserve, and Jesus willingly absorbed what our sins deserve. So yes, I concur with you that we all could use a dose of Luke 18:9, right, where it says of the Pharisees that they trusted in themselves and then they looked down on other people with contempt. And I think that's a pretty good description of media culture and religious culture gone bad, where we don't take any time to do what Jesus said, and that is to look at the plank in your own eye first, and then you will see clearly. He doesn't say, you know, ignore the specks in other people's eye, but he says, if you remove the plank in your own eye first, then you will see clearly to be able to graciously help remove the speck from somebody else's eye. And really what Jesus is talking about there is perspective. If I don't see myself as the biggest sinner in the room, then I am not in a place to confront you, Trillia. I'm not in a place in my heart to credibly confront you if I don't approach you as a fellow broken sinner who needs the grace of Jesus as much as you do. Mm. And there's a significant absence of that. And hopefully the Lord will bring renewal and revival.
5: Mm. I am praying for that for our culture. As you said that, I was like, I'm praying for that for my own heart as I care for my kids. I mean, it really relate. Mm-hmm. Yeah, we can really apply this in so many different areas, but definitely in our culture, I often read the scriptures and think, I am in my own sin. I confess. I read the scriptures and think, wow, I'm confused. Why are they getting mercy? I confess that. I can read and I think, whoa, wait. So he's in the lineage of Jesus, you know, or
0: Rahab,
5: or David, you know, it just God, you have such mercy, and I would not. I struggle. Yeah. I can struggle with that, and so God in His kindness, I am so grateful for the scriptures and that He did not water down. He did not hide. He did not. Well, he's perfect, right? He allowed us to see who he had mercy for and who he has mercy for. And that if we can turn that, like you said, and look at ourselves, and we know the depths of our sin, we know what we have done, and he knows, and yet he has mercy for us. And what a good reminder of all that God has done in the gospel, in the cross, and your reminder that we must first look at ourselves before and say, oh, wow, God, you had mercy on me, a sinner. I think that we could then exercise so much grace for people and love people well and have mercy and it would be courageous and mercy for people. Yeah, in a culture that just doesn't.
0: For sure.
5: Yeah, yeah. Any other thoughts on that before we head out to our break?
0: Yeah, the scripture comes to mind where it says mercy triumphs over judgment. Mm. And, our individualized way of reading the scripture in the Western world, I think, deprives us of the relational implications of those words that, you know, the comfort of mercy triumphs over judgment is something I can take into my own heart and be grateful for in my own case. But it's also something that I'm commissioned to take out relationally into conflict and into challenging conversations and personality differences. Mercy triumphs over judgment for me and for all my brothers and sisters in Christ. Mm. No one is excluded from that in Christ.
5: That is so good. That is so good. Our phone lines are open, and we want to give you a copy of The Mercy King by Scott Sauls. People are already calling in. You have questions. You have comments. 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
5: 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Give us a call. Ask us a question. We are talking about God's mercy, and I don't know if there's a better topic than understanding and sitting in and resting in the mercy of our King Jesus. What a good reminder every morning and also this morning. Judy from Illinois, you have a question.
22: Good morning. Yes. I am wondering if there is more of an opening question in conversation with someone that could help lead us into delving into this topic that we're talking about today. Sometimes I just want to, you know, blurt out, oh, I heard this and whatever, but I'm trying to open my partner in conversation to the thoughts that have me just devouring this right now.
5: Mm. Scott, do you have any thoughts or questions that if you're trying to maybe have a conversation with someone else and you want to tell them about God's mercy, but it's hard. You don't want to just plow in.
0: Yeah, thank you for the question, Judy. I can't help but think to your question, especially in the context of, I assume this is a closer friend, somebody that you're in life with, of just telling them your story and, you know, maybe just invite a conversation where you both tell each other your stories and what have been the most shaping influences on your life. And that's just a more natural way for you to share about the mercy of Christ in your own case. You know, when I think of sermons, for instance, what are the most impactful moments and memorable moments in a sermon? It is typically not the exposition of the text, even though that's incredibly important. It's usually the illustrations that really grab people and give them a longing to know more. And so maybe, hey, you know, do you mind if I tell you about a season of my life when I was really deeply hurt by another person or by a group and how God walked me through the path of forgiving instead of being resentful and holding a grudge? You know, and everybody can relate to that, right? Because everybody knows resentment and holding a grudge eats us up on the inside, but don't have the resources or don't understand what the resources might be to actually forgive and release that. So I would just say, you know, find a story in your life that touches on a need or a hurt that is universal to the human condition, and just share candidly and conversationally with your friend about how the role of God and Jesus and the mercy of God in your life has helped you through that hard season. But I think the other thing too, Judy, and I'll be really quick with this, and this applies to all of us. If we're talking to somebody who's maybe considering or maybe even resistant to trusting in Jesus with their lives, to realize and remind ourselves it's not the pressure's not on us to close the deal. The pressure's not on us to persuade and to get somebody to make a decision or to get them to see and to understand and agree. Our job is to share our lives, to share the message, and then release it into God's hands to let God be God in their lives and to continue loving them regardless of how they respond to what we share.
5: Judy, I'd also like to add that I love sharing the gospel. I want people to know Jesus. And often, if I am talking to someone, especially someone who I know, I will just ask them if I can share. So you might ask, mm-hmm. if there's someone who's close to you, you might say, hey, I was listening to something about the mercy of God. Can I tell you what I was listening and what I heard? And inviting that for them to be able to say yes, invites you to say whatever you want. That is kind, of course, but it allows you the opportunity to share. So ask if you can share. Ask if you can tell them what you're learning. Ask them, and you might be surprised. And then you can also ask it what they are. What have you been learning lately? Or what have you? Mm-hmm. What have you been listening to? And then that way that shows that you love your neighbor. You want to hear from them as well. So Judy, I hope that those insights that Scott and I just thought of help and encourage you, but we want to make sure that you get a copy of his book. So stay on the line so we can get you a copy of The Mercy King by Scott Sauls, and our producer will get your address. So stay on the line, and thank you so much, Judy, for your call. Sarah from Florida, you have a question or comment.
2: Yes, and I just appreciated a lot Scott's answer about when you've gone through something and how you can use it as an opportunity to share. But I've been a Christian over 50 years, and it's hard to believe sometimes when I look back after a Christian 17 years and doing things you never thought you would do in a sinful divorce, and how it's so hard sometimes, even though you know and you're focusing on the Lord, to just realize that we just commit these sins. And I often think, how could I? What was I thinking? Where was I at, you know, to do these type of things? And so it's just, I'm looking forward to reading more about God's mercy and focusing on Jesus. And it's hard to believe sometimes, you know.
5: Sarah, this
2: That's
5: is actually,
2: I struggle with.
5: Yeah, this is a yeah. helpful comment, because I think that there are so many listeners who are thinking to themselves, how could I have done that? Why should have known better? So Sarah, I'm going to have Scott give you some encouragement. If we go to the break, stay on the line so my producer can make sure you get a copy of The Mercy King. Scott, do you have any encouragement for those who are listening who have, they've failed and they're thinking, I should have known better. How could I have done that? How can you encourage their hearts today?
0: I would say, you know, this is kind of a standard answer and it's going to sound like a broken record, but going back again and again and again to the Gospels and notice how Jesus treats people who have had a moment or a season of failure and of setback and they're feeling guilt and shame. Notice who Jesus is hard on. Jesus is hard on the scribes and Pharisees. He drops the hammer down on them because they're pointing out the sins and failures of everybody else, and they're, you know, what Jesus calls them, blind guides. But the people that he is so soft and so tender with are the people who are broken and contrite and who have this recognition of where they've been and what they've done. Again, tax collectors, sinners. It says in Luke chapter 15 that the setup for the parable of the prodigal son is that all the tax collectors and sinners were flocking to Jesus to be with him and to hear the things that he had to say. And so I would just say, flock to Jesus. And notice how Jesus treats people who have experienced failure and carrying the guilt and shame of that. Jesus wants to lift that off of you, and he wants to absorb it for you, and he wants to set you free in the joy that comes from the fact that he's lifted it off of you.
5: Yes. I would also say, Sarah, if we confess our sin, he is faithful and just to forgive us and to purify us. 1 John 1:9. So you as we recognize our sin and we confess it to God, he frees us and we can walk in the freedom that he has given us. And so Jerry Bridges, he was a theologian who is no longer, he's with Jesus, and he said something that when we confess sin, we are confessing forgiven sin. So if we have placed our faith and trust in the finished work of Jesus Christ, if you know Jesus, then we can confess and be forgiven completely, and we are confessing forgiven sin. I hope that encourages and really frees you, Sarah, to walk in the freedom that you have in Jesus. More on Living by Faith when we return.
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3: 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But then their conscience awakened. 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
5: Welcome back to Living by Faith with Trillia Newbell. I'm talking with Scott Sauls, and we are talking about his book, The Mercy King. But more than his book, we are talking about the mercy of God. And it is so important, as even as we have been talking and thinking, I just thought, wow, this is so important, because there are so many people who are walking around with guilt and with fear to approach God. And so one of the things that you say, Scott, is that grace comes first. It always comes first. Can you explain what you mean by that?
0: I think the most simple way to explain that, Trillia, is to trace back to the first question you asked of our conversation here about who initiates. And God is the great initiator, and we are the responders. You know, Jesus said very clearly in John chapter 6, "You did not choose me, but I chose you." And it also says that no one can come to him unless the Father who sent me draws him, and I will raise them up on the last day. And it also says all who I have pursued will come to me, and the Father will never cast them out. And so, just the recognition that Jesus is the initiator. You know, it shows up also in that Titus chapter 3 passage in the broader context, where, you know, Paul introduces the thought where he says, when the kindness and love of God, you know, came to us, he saved us not because of righteous things that we've done, but because of his mercy. God is chasing us. He's coming after us. I love what C.S. Lewis once said. And this is a paraphrase, but he said, you would not want God unless God wanted you first. And the fact that you want God is evidence that God wanted you first. Hmm. I think that's a lovely thought.
5: It is a lovely thought. And it's if we truly think about who God is, holy, just, set apart, and the fact that he came, that he condescended to come and be with us, and that he wants to be with us, and he has mercy on us. It's humbling. I don't actually have words for it, but one of the things that can keep us trapped, I believe, is when we struggle. I call it navel gazing, when we're just looking at our sin and looking at our sin. But also, the reality is that sometimes we have had others sin against us, and it is difficult for us to understand the mercy of God and to forgive. And Cheryl from Pennsylvania, I believe you have something along these lines that's on your heart.
4: Hi.
5: What is your question?
0: Hi, Cheryl.
4: Hi. Well, I've had a lot of trauma in my past, and I got saved at 21 and years old. I started to get better, and then I had a lot more trauma for 15 years of an abusive marriage thing, and my brain kind of froze. And the last five, and I didn't see my sin. I didn't see my strongholds until like 5 years ago, and the Lord's been peeling those away big time the last 5 years. And now I remember, I didn't have memory up until 5 years ago. And now my memories come back, and I have a lot of shame that keeps popping up. So the question is how to be merciful to myself with that past shame, but also what is my responsibility? Now that I see my sin, I see where others need help too. Mm-hmm. What is my responsibility to help them? I'm not well now. I'm still suffering with the limbic system issue, nervous and kind of bedridden. So I don't have a lot of energy, but my heart wants to help other people. And so you mentioned about, you know, take the log out of your own eye before you help somebody. Well, I realize my sin, and I want to help others.
6: Okay, that's helpful. Scott, what do you think?
0: Oh, you know, we're meandering outside of my field of expertise when we introduce, you know, carried trauma into the conversation. And so I want to be really careful not to overstep my boundaries and to my bounds and encourage recovery work in the company of a trauma-informed therapist and a system of pastoral care around you to walk through this. But I think the one thing that we can speak to related to the conversation that we've been having related to conflict, and I think, Cheryl, what I heard you say is, you know, that you are prepared to own the things that you own, but what about the very real hurt that has been done to you by other people? And what that says to me is it feels very vulnerable to have what you could call a one-sided repentance or a one-sided confession or a one-sided apology in a relationship where you actually may be the person who was injured most in that relationship. And a lot of times, the people with a sensitive spirit and a sensitive conscience, that, you know, the Lord has given them a tender heart, you know, may be the primary injured party, and yet they're the only ones thinking about things like reconciliation and repair and repentance because the other person is not thinking about those things at all. And so that's where I think, especially a trauma-informed therapist, maybe a support group, you know, that you know, understand your situation well, and pastoral care from people who understand your situation well can help you with whether or not, you know, in such and such a situation, you can trust the other party not to injure you further. You know, because, you know, sometimes it's a matter of saying, look, Lord, I am sorry, you know, and pray the David prayer, you know, search me, Lord, know my heart, test me, see if there's any offensive way in me, forgive my hidden faults, lead me in the way everlasting. But in some cases, especially when you've been abused, those things, you know, we sadly need to, in many ways, wait until glory for the Lord to make it all right, and to realize in the here and now that this one, it's all the Lord's to make it right and to work in the hearts of people who are involved. But it sounds like you and the Lord, Cheryl, are. It sounds like you're in a very tender place to me, just based on what I've heard, and I would just want to affirm you in that. And surround yourself with people who are up to the task of speaking into the trauma that you've experienced.
6: Yes, Cheryl, I was thinking very similarly that if that we're going to pray for healing and for you to get the care that you need, and that you're going to be surrounded by people who can care for you in your trauma, but also in for your soul. That there are. You have people around you who are going to be able to care. But in the meantime, we also want to make sure you get a copy of The Mercy King. So stay on the line and my producer will get your address. And we are going to pray that it brings such comfort to you as you thank you for your humility in calling. What a gracious call that was. You know, we're running out of time, Scott. These things go by so quickly. It's shocking. What is your last word to anyone who's listening who might need encouragement?
0: I'll finish the same way we started, Trillia. God really does love you as much as God says he does in Christ. God really does love you more than you could ever think or feel that he loves you. He's for you. He's not against you. And to those who feel very weak in their faith, which I would describe myself that way most

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2: 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I am the gate. 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
4: When you choose to.
5: Yeah, that's marriage. And that's like how God loves us. 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
5: Maybe. We're Dave and Ann Wilson, and that's real. Is that real? 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

0: cholesterol of rigidity and stubbornness keeps other couples stuck. 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
2: Your Moody Radio weather forecast as we head through our Saturday. It's going to be a hot one under mostly sunny skies, reaching 88 for a high. Factoring in the heat index, though, feels closer to 98. Also, keep an eye out. A couple of showers and thunderstorms taking us through the day. Pretty isolated in nature, few of which could be a little bit on the strong side as well. Overnight tonight, some lingering showers and thunderstorms, even a little patchy fog towards sunrise. Cloudy, down to 71 degrees then for an overnight low. I'm staff meteorologist Jason Laird for Moody Radio Nashville.
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4: The great preacher Charles Spurgeon said, "A Christian is the last person who ought to ever speak disrespectfully or unkindly of the Jews." Is that still true? Stay with me. We'll talk about that in just a moment. Hello, friends. Welcome to Open Line with me, Dr. Michael Rydelnik, Moody Radio's Bible Study Across America. I'm Professor Emeritus of Jewish Studies and Bible at Moody Bible Institute, and I'm so glad to be sitting around the radio kitchen table with you, taking your questions about the Bible, God, and the spiritual life. If you have a question and you'd like to call, the phone number here is 877-548-3675. Just remember that it's always great to call at the top of the hour when we're getting started, and the lines are open. We've got 12 lines. They're all waiting for you right now. The phone number, 877-548-3675. Sometimes you might hear a Bible study or a sermon or home group, or just reading your Bible by yourself, and you think, what does that mean? How do I engage with that? How can I apply it? Whatever it is that you're looking at, now's a great time to call, 877-548-3675. Trisha McMillan is our supervising producer. Lisa Jempty's in the chair today, running point, handling all things technical, is Ryan McConaughey. And someone is answering the phones. Not sure who that is. Simon is answering the phones. Hey, glad you're there, Simon. Better get yourself a cup of coffee now and open your Bible. We're going to study the scriptures together. But before we get to your questions, let's talk about one way some Christians justify their Jew hatred. A recent Moody grad who's serving in a local church spoke with me a few days ago about his growing concern regarding rising hatred for the Jewish people among the young adults that he ministers to. He's challenged their hateful views, their anti-Semitic views, blatantly, by showing them the Abrahamic covenant in Genesis 12:3, which is that God promises, "I will bless those who bless you, and the one who curses you, I will curse." He showed them that throughout the scriptures, and he said that that should govern our attitude towards Jewish people. He also likes to point out that the Lord Jesus himself is Jewish, God incarnate in Jewish flesh, according to Romans 9:5. But he has been getting pushback. That's what he wanted to talk about. Many of his flock who held negative views of the Jewish people were claiming that the Jewish people of today aren't really the descendants of Abraham, Isaac, and Jacob of the Bible. They said, yeah, well, there may be some biblical verses that make promises to the Jewish people, to Israel, but they insist that the Jewish people today are actually European Gentiles. They base this on an allegation that in the 8th century, the Khazars, a Turkic-Ukrainian empire, had converted en masse, the entire nation had converted en masse to Judaism. No one's even sure if anyone among the Khazars converted to Judaism, but if anyone did, it was only the nobility, the king, and just a few of the nobles. But nevertheless, they claim that the entire people had converted to Judaism, and that these Khazars are the Ashkenazi Jews of today, and therefore there's no connection to the biblical people of Israel to whom the promises were given. Well, where does this lie come from? It started with a Marxist Jewish writer named Arthur Koestler, who wrote a book called The 13th Tribe. He thought he could get people to finally stop hating Jewish people if he proved that they weren't even Jewish. If he showed that they were actually Khazars, Gentiles. Well, that view didn't work, because people instead used his false idea as justification for further Jew hatred and opposition to Israel. And when it comes to the modern state of Israel, people keep claiming, oh, it's all an Ashkenazi Jewish state. Well, Ashkenazim, that's the European Jewish people that came back to the land of Israel, they're only 25% of the Israeli population. So the question remains, are Ashkenazi Jews really Jewish? Well, the Khazar theory is patently false for three reasons. First, it's been disproved by numerous genetic studies readily available in all kinds of science journals. Maybe the simplest explanation is from an article in Science by Michael Balter. He refers to a 2010 genetic study that found Ashkenazi Jews, these are the alleged descendants of the Khazars, clustered more closely with Middle Eastern and Sephardic Jews, the Jews of southern Spain and the Arab world. They clustered more closely with Middle Eastern and Sephardic Jews, a finding that researchers say is inconsistent with the Khazar hypothesis. Balter concludes, all three Jewish groups, Middle Eastern, Sephardic, and Ashkenazi, share genome-wide genetic markers that distinguish them from other worldwide populations. In other words, they're all from the same people group in the Middle East, the Jewish people. Second, the Khazar theory should be rejected based on language. Linguist Alexander Bider wrote that Yiddish, the daily language spoken by Ashkenazi Jews prior to the Holocaust, most people only prayed or studied in Hebrew, that was a holy language, and they picked up languages in Central Europe, which was primarily Germanic in structure. Now, here's the thing. If the Khazar theory were true, it would contain Turkic elements. But there is absolutely no Turkic element in Yiddish, the language spoken by the Jewish people. And third, the Jewish experience of persecution in medieval Christian Europe kept Jewish people distinctive. European Jews had virtually no social contact with European Gentiles. Moreover, Christian governments made conversion to Judaism illegal. And even if it were legal, what Gentile would willingly choose to convert to Judaism and then become subject to persecution? The discredited Khazar theory of Jewish identity is just one more attempt to deny God's promises to the Jewish people. The Khazar theory is just a way to legitimize renewed Christian hatred of the Jewish people. So what should we do? What should we think about this discredited theory? Well, it's also good to remember that the Moody Bible Institute is holding a major summit in Chicago this fall, November 7th. Mark it on your calendar. Join us on campus November 7th for the Moody Summit Opposing the New Christian Antisemitism. It's going to be a terrific day of study, of special speakers, music by Aaron Schust. It's going to be a phenomenal day, very important. Mark it on your calendar. You can go to moodyconferences.com/summit to learn more or to register. That's the Moody Summit Opposing the New Christian Antisemitism at moodyconferences.com/summit. Also, we need to remember and adopt the attitude of Charles Spurgeon. Here's what he said. A Christian is the last person who ought to ever speak disrespectfully or unkindly of the Jews. We remember that our Lord belonged to that people and that his first apostles were also of that nation. And we regard that ancient people as the very aristocracy of mankind, tracing back their pedigree to those before whom the mightiest kings might well veil their faces and bow in lowliest homage. For I reckon that to be descended from Abraham, the friend of God and the father of the faithful, is to have a lineage higher than that of any of the princes of the earth. So said Spurgeon, and so we ought also to think. Well, I think we should go right to the phones. This is important. I see a question right here from Elaine in Monroe, Wisconsin, listening on WHRD. Welcome to Open Line, Elaine. How can I help
5: you? Thank you. Thank you. Interestingly, that you just talked about Genesis 12, because that's my question. When God said to Abraham, I'll bless those that bless you and curse those that curse you, how do we apply this to the Israeli government that has also non-Jewish people in it?
4: Okay. Because the Knesset, there's no one right now in the ruling parliamentary government of the Likud party and their associates that are not Jewish. But in the past, there have been Arab citizens who are in the actual government. Am I right about that? How do you feel about that, Elaine? What do you think?
5: Well, I don't know how to feel about it. I know we're supposed to support Israel, and certainly I do, and I absolutely do not care for this anti-Jewish atmosphere that we're living in. But I don't. Can support them, but not agree with everything they do.
4: Yeah. Well, that's exactly one of the things that I support the United States government. I don't always agree with the United States government.
5: Me either.
4: You know, we have different parties in there. And so so here's what I would say. First of all, it's the nation that we are to support. If we're even talking about the nation of Israel, the state of Israel, it's the way it is we don't want to delegitimize the state of Israel and say that it doesn't have a right to exist. I think we have to affirm that there's the idea that Jewish people have a right to have a predominantly Jewish state in the land of Israel, to have self-determination in their own homeland. Also, we don't want to demonize the state of Israel. There's all kinds of false things that people are putting out about what the state of Israel is doing. I think the worst libel that I've ever heard is this genocide libel that was put forward the day after the Hamas attack on Israel. Before Israel even responded, there were people protesting in the streets the Israeli genocide. So we don't want to demonize Israel. I think that's important. And then thirdly, I think we shouldn't apply double standards, you know, make Israel have a higher standard for than we do any other nation. I think about having to go to war after the attack. I think there's no question that Israel had to go to war, and yet what people want to do is they want to have a double standard that any other nation that was attacked the way Israel would do, they can go to war, but not Israel. Israel's not allowed to go to war to defend its nation, to protect the innocent and punish the wicked. I think that's another important. And, you know, I'm not saying I support necessarily the prime minister. That's not my goal here. I'm not a citizen of Israel. I don't get to vote. But I do believe that no matter what party the prime minister was from, they would have to defend the nation. That's a requirement of secular government, according to Romans 13:4. And then also, we shouldn't believe the lies, the dishonesty that comes with all these arguments. There are so many people that are dishonest. And so that's what I think we're required to do when it comes to the actual state of Israel. And also, Genesis 12:3 applies much more widely about Jewish people in the world. Don't you agree about that, Elaine?
5: Yes.
4: Yeah. So okay. Anyway, well, thanks for a very thoughtful question. I really appreciate that. I want to tell you about our current resource. You know, Charlie Dyer, as I know him, is one of the world's foremost experts on Bible prophecy. And in fact, he was, when I took my first course in seminary on prophecy, he was a doctoral student, and he kind of mentored me through that course. They were using terms I didn't know. I that's how I became friends with Charlie. He's also, you hear him on The Land and the Book on Moody Radio, and he wrote a book called What Does the Bible Say About the Future? 30 Questions About Prophecy, Israel, and the End Times. 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And we thank you so much. Well, we've got some special events coming up, and then for the rest of the 2 hours of this program, we're going to be remembering, we're celebrating 100 years of Moody Radio. 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And so you'll hear something about that when we come back. Stay with us. 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
8: This is Carter Conlon. Psalm 23, verse 5, David says, "You prepare a table before me in the presence of my enemies." You may feel today like your life is surrounded by opposition, like everything is working against you. But God does not wait for your enemies to disappear before he blesses you. He prepares a table, as David says, right in the middle of your struggle. What looks like a place of defeat can become a place of provision, strength, and testimony. The presence of difficulty does not mean the absence of God. He's able to sustain you, strengthen you, and even cause your life to overflow in the very place where you thought you would be overcome. Don't wait for the perfect conditions to arrive before you believe him. Trust him now. Trust him today. Trust him right where you are, and allow him to reveal his faithfulness to you right in your situation. It's time now for you and I to pray.
9: Well, hello, and welcome to this program, Open Line. We have a new time and, of course, a new name for the program, which you may have known as Dial the Pastor. The purpose of this program is to discuss with you questions you may have about the Bible or the Christian life, anything on which the Bible has bearing. We don't know all the answers to all of the serious questions in life, but some things we do know, and we'll try to help you.
4: Well, did you hear that? That was the opening of Open Line on April 20th, 2012, with Pastor Don Cole. And Donald Cole did that program. Trisha found that clip, and she said that was April 20th, 2012. And she told me, don't consider, and I'm not great with dates. She said, Open Line with Michael Rydelnik began on April 22nd, 2012. So 30 years and 2 days later, the new version of Open Line with me started, which is just amazing. And one of the things that Trish and I laughed about as we were talking is the different style that Pastor Cole had. I did get a lot of letters when we first started Open Line saying, you're no Donald Cole. I know that. I can't be Donald Cole. He was unique. He was so special. And I did get to substitute host for him one time and tried to be like him. That was a fiasco. I can't talk like Don Cole. I wish I could, but I can't. So I just have to present answers as I understand them. But wasn't that wonderful to hear his voice again? I just loved, I used to listen to him all the time when I was a professor at Moody, and I came back and he was hosting Open Line, even into the 90s. And we're going to talk with Tricia in a little bit, next segment, about what it was like to produce Open Line with Don Cole. Well, we're going to go back to the phones now, and we're going to speak with Eve in some place. We're not getting any locations and places. Hey, Lisa, let's let our call screen know that we want to know where people are from. But we're going to talk to Eve right now. Welcome to Open Line, Eve. How can I help you?
10: Good morning, Michael. It's Eve from Chicago.
4: Oh, hi, Eve.
10: Hi.
4: This is my old friend. Since I was a Moody student, that's a long time now. We've been friends for 50 years. I love it that you called.
10: Thank you. Michael, I have a very interesting question for you. Can a person believe that Jesus died for their sins, was buried and rose again, and not believe that he's God? Can they be saved?
4: Well, I think they cannot be aware that he is God, but once confronted with the truth of it, if they deny it, I don't think that they know the Lord. That's what I would say. And the reason for that is in Romans 10, where it talks about people being saved. And here's what it says, verse 9, if you confess with your mouth Jesus is Lord. Now, a lot of people want to say that means Jesus is your master. But when that word is used there, kurios, it's not referring to him just being the Lord of our life. It is referring to being the Lord God. So you must confess with your mouth Jesus is Lord and believe in your heart that God raised him from the dead. The proof of his deity is that he was raised from the dead. The reason I say that is the Lord Jesus claimed to be God, then he was crucified, and then he was raised again, and that confirmed the truth of his claim to be God. He had claimed to be God, then died, was raised again. The resurrection proves the deity of the Messiah. And so if you confess with your mouth Jesus is Lord and believe in your heart that God raised him from the dead, you will be saved. And so it shows me that a person who is hears the teaching about the deity of Jesus and has put their trust in Jesus, the minute they understand that, they see that teaching, hear it, they must affirm it. If they don't, I would question whether they really have put their trust in the Lord. Okay, Eve?
10: Like the word Trinity.
4: Pardon me?
10: And if I mention that, he gets upset that he doesn't believe in the Trinity, so therefore he doesn't believe that Jesus is God.
4: Well, you know, the word Trinity isn't in the Bible. What I've often talked about, and by the way, I believe that God is triune. There's Father, Son, and Holy Spirit. There's ways that it's been explained that there's one essence of God and three persons. I believe that. But you know, when I talk with people who struggle with the word Trinity because it's not in the Bible, I talk about what the Bible says. It says that great is the mystery of God, that God was manifest in the flesh. So I talk about the mystery form of God. I learned that from my old predecessor, my old professor, Lewis Goldberg. He always, when he talked with Jewish people, he talked about the mystery form of God, that it is a great mystery. And that there's a multiplicity in the one God. There's a composite unity in the nature of God, and that the fact that God was manifest in the flesh was a great mystery. And someone once asked me to give a simple explanation of the Trinity on this program, and I said, simple explanation of the Trinity? I wish I could. You know, that's one of those things that we have to trust God. I don't think anyone one of us can fully comprehend it. That the nature of God is so far above us, according to Isaiah 55. You know, his thoughts are not our thoughts. And so I don't think we can fully comprehend it, but we can believe it. and that's what I do. So I hope you, I know you do too, but I hope your friend will as well. Thanks for your call, Eve. Always welcome to call. Really appreciate you. And we're going to talk with Lonnie in Cleveland, Ohio, listening on WCRF. Welcome to Open Line, Lonnie. How can I help you?
11: Good morning. Thank you for taking my call. I've been listening to Open Line for years.
4: Sure.
11: And I am so honored. But my
4: thank you so much, by the way, for listening. You know, Lonnie, I always tell people when I started this program, and now it's 14 years ago, started renewed Open Line, I thought for sure the only person that would listen is my wife, you know. But
11: no.
4: Happily, it's my wife and you now, so I'm grateful. Thank you. So,
11: well, here's my question. I wanted to know, just kind of see what you knew, or, you know, just what the Bible said. I'm wondering why is in the body of Christ we tend to shy away or kind of not do it at all when it comes to talking about demon possession and casting out of demons. Now, I know that we should be careful because the sons of Stephen got in trouble with that. When those demons said, "Jesus I know and Paul I know, who are you?" And they were attacked and whatnot. But there was a manifestation in our church from a man, and it seemed like everybody just froze, like a deer in the headlights, so to speak.
4: Yeah.
11: And I'm like, we believe so many things in the Bible. We teach and preach on it. But when it comes to that one, it's like, no, but you see these things happening. And it just...
4: Let me see if I can explain what I think is happening. I do think there's demonic forces in the world today, and I do think that demons can actually demonize or possess non-followers of Jesus, people who have not trusted in Jesus. I think that's possible. But one of the things I think that the role of casting out demons was something that was limited to the apostolic leaders, the apostles. 2 Corinthians 12:12 talks about the signs of an apostle were performed with great endurance among you, and not only signs, but also wonders and miracles. And so one of those signs was casting out demons. And so I don't find it helpful when there's a manifestation of a demonic spirit in a lost person to cast out the demon. I don't think that that's what's going to help. I don't think talking to demons are very helpful. Now, I served at Moody Bible Institute with a man who's now with the Lord. He was a great professor of missions, but he had been a great missionary down in Nicaragua and in Guatemala, and there were many manifestations down there of demonism. And when I asked him what he did with it, and he said, well, he wasn't going to talk to a demon. He would proclaim the gospel and call the person to repent and to put their faith in Jesus. And he said, and when they responded, the demon immediately left. So instead of talking to the demon, what my friend Ken Hanna would do would be to confront the person with the gospel, proclaim the word, call on the person to put their trust in Jesus. And as soon as they did, the demon or demons left. And I think that's the right approach. So if there was a manifestation in your church, I would presume the person is not a believer. I would bring the gospel to them immediately, call them to faith, and then I believe if they responded, the demon would leave. Thanks for your call. I really appreciate it, Lonnie. Tricia McMillan's going to be in a moment with the FEBC mailbag, but more importantly at this point is we're going to talk about her time as a producer on Open Line with Don Cole. Stay with us. Be right back.
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18: Many are concerned about the impact of AI, including now a chorus of elite global economists and bankers. Meeting in Portugal last week, they focused their attention not on what AI can do, but whether it can turn a profit. AI has proved incredibly expensive. To meet the high cost, companies have 1, borrowed money, and 2, issued more shares. And many buying those shares have been borrowing money to do that. This double-sided leverage has experts worried. Bank of Canada Governor Tiff Macklem pointed out, quote, "We've seen this before. The internet proved to be better than anybody imagined, but we still got the dot-com bubble. Fear and greed drive the markets," they say. No wonder this world is so unstable. But as the hymn says, "When all around my soul gives way, he then is all my hope and stay. On Christ, the solid rock, I stand." I'm David Wolin at haventoday.org.
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0: And we're back. This is Open Line with Michael Ray Delnick. And joining me right now for the FEBC mailbag is Tricia McMillan. She's producer of Open Line. And Tricia has done some marvelous things with gathering clips from the old Open Line. We're going to listen to some of those. Hey, Tricia, welcome to Open Line.
1: Thank
0: on
1: you.
0: The air. Welcome. You were here before me. I'm welcoming you. Hey, so we're celebrating 100 years of Moody Radio. Let's talk about what that's about, and then we'll talk about why we're offering some of these clips with Don Cole. So let's start with what's the celebration about?
1: Okay, so on July 28th, 1926, Moody Radio went on the air for the first time, and we are celebrating on all of our programs all month long, culminating to that actual July 28th, but all month long, we're celebrating on the various programs, doing some reminiscing and praising of the Lord of how he has sustained this ministry, and also sharing our thanks to everyone who has supported it over the 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
0: Without listener support. Without that,
1: yeah,
0: right?
1: The praying of all of the things. And there's a neat website at moodyradio.org/100years that I have linked on our openlineradio.org website. So you can find it there. But it's got all of the programs that we're doing this month, and you can, as they air, so you can see what's coming up, but then as they air, you can go back and listen to all of those. So there's like a little calendar there. You can see that. There's a spot where you can order the new This is Moody Radio book, which is kind of a commemorative. It's paperback. It's 100 years of proclaiming the gospel, where Phil Shepard and Kevin Mungins went through, and there's lots of pictures and lots of history, and it's a really cool book to look through. It came out this month. You can purchase a copy there. You can find just lots of different information. There's a whole timeline of Moody Radio and how it started, because it started with one station in
0: Chicago.
1: WMBI,
0: right?
1: And even that, like, the way it used to happen is you would have certain, you would share frequencies with other stations. And so anyway, it's really fascinating for someone like me who loves radio history.
0: A radio geek like you.
1: A radio geek like me. I find it fascinating. I also have, you know, a personal interest in it since I work for Moody Radio.
0: Let's shift here for a second.
1: Interesting too. Yeah.
0: When did you start working at Moody Radio?
1: I started working at Moody Radio in, I did my internship in spring of 2000.
0: Okay, so 26 years. You were just a baby when you started, right?
1: I kind of was. Like, yeah. A lot of these names I know either from lore, like historic lore, or I worked with them and had no idea how big a deal this was until I would talk with someone. They were like, wait, you know so-and-so? It's like, yeah, their office is down the hall. Like, you know, I was 20, 21. I don't know. And so it's very cool to have a role in this.
0: You were the producer of Open Line with Don Cole. Tell us how that happened.
1: I got hired in September of 2000. But even that summer before, right after I graduated from college, I was answering phones for Open Line and learning that program. And so I was answering and got to know Pastor Cole through that. And then when I was hired part-time, I became the producer of Open Line. So I was the studio producer. And so I got to work with Pastor Cole. He was hosting Mondays and Thursday nights at 8 p.m. Central Time. It was an hour-long show. And he did a similar thing. The other three nights were an interview program, but he did the two nights. And so it was theological training, I guess continuing my theological training, because I had graduated from Moody Bible Institute. But it was a practical theology of how does the scriptures intersect with all of these questions that people are having. And so learning those things. And his number one question was, how do I know I'm saved? Mm-hmm. And so that was,
0: and can I lose my salvation?
1: And can I lose my salvation? Yeah. Like, those are the top questions. And I would say they're still at the top for this iteration of Open Line. Yep. And so Open Line went on the air in 1982, which you said earlier, but 82, and it went to 2008 when it went off the air, as that program. And then this one started almost to the day, 30 years later, which is
0: 2012.
1: 2012, 30 days after that one started, on a different day part. And it's just very different. And as I was, like you were saying, like, it was just a very different pace, but it was weeknights and it was a lovely way to end your day.
0: Well, you know, I don't think I could help anyone get ready for bed, you know, because it was on at 9 o'clock Eastern time. Don Cole, you know, he was a reassuring, calming voice. I'm an annoying voice.
1: No,
0: people don't want to go to bed after hearing this.
1: You get us up for the day. You get us up for the weekend to do things. But there were a lot of kids who would call. We did several special programs. I think I did five or six where there were kids who would call in. It was different. Like hearing it back, like it was just the norm then. But like we had four lines that people could call in on. And it was a long distance call. So that was kind of the first screening,
0: if you will. Like you had to be, right?
1: There was not an 800 number. And so they called a Chicago local number. And we had four lines. We took down their phone number. And then we called them back on four different lines. And so this was how we did it. And it was like, everything was long distance.
0: Well, listen, do you have a good clip that you want to play?
1: I do. So every program, he would start, while I was producing with him, you start with an opening word. He would start with scripture. And so he would read either the proverb for the day, because if you look at, there's 31 proverbs, and so you could read one each day. Or he would take the Psalms. If you look at the Psalms, 150 Psalms, break them up into five each, that you would read five every day. And that's what he did in his personal devotions. And so he would just read one of those Psalms that lined up with the day. So this particular excerpt that I pulled is him. He didn't give much commentary. He would make a few comments here and there. But this is from Proverbs 12, which aired on a January 12th, was when he did the program. And you'll hear him start with a comment, but then he goes back in. So I just took the last half of this Proverbs 12. So you'll hear him make a couple comments at the beginning, and then he'll finish it and then make a couple comments at the end.
0: Great.
1: So enjoy.
2: You get the drift of this collection of Proverbs, contrasting fools, of which there is no shortage, with wise people who ipso facto are godly people. People can get many good things by the words they say. The work of their hands also gives them many benefits. Fools think they need no advice, but the wise listen to others. A fool is quick-tempered, but a wise person stays calm when insulted. It goes on and on like this. I marked at the side of verse 22, the Lord hates those who don't keep their word, but he delights in those who do. Wise people don't make a show of their knowledge, but fools broadcast their folly. Lazy people don't even cook the game they catch, but the diligent make use of everything they find. And then the last verse, the way of the godly leads to life. Their path does not lead to death. I don't think you can appreciate the Proverbs fully unless you read them in a translation that renders them readable. And I would recommend the New Living Translation. Other good translations too. This happens to be the one in front of me right now.
0: Well, that was enjoyable. And Tricia, you're right. He does read scripture a little slower than I do. I would say, you told me that yesterday.
1: Yeah, but it's not bad. That's okay. We're hearing the word of God. And it
0: penetrates,
1: good.
0: You know.
1: Yeah.
0: We understand it. Okay, yeah. I just want to say again, thanks to FEBC for partnering with us by bringing us the mailbag, and I appreciate that people send in their questions. FEBC is a marvelous ministry that reaches people through media and through personal engagement. If you want to check them out and learn more about their podcast, Until All Have Heard, just go to FEBC.org, Far Eastern Broadcasting Company, FEBC.org. Let's do one question, because that's what this segment's about.
1: Okay. All right. Our only question.
0: This segment.
1: Okay. Is Sandy in Wisconsin listens to Alexa, says I'm a kitchen table partner. Yay. And I enjoy Open Line. My question
0: we
1: is
0: have
1: what?
0: Over 1,000 kitchen table partners now. I am so
1: grateful. We hit 1,000? That's fantastic.
0: That's phenomenal.
1: Yay, 1,015. Thank you.
0: Yeah.
1: Those are people who support
0: the program
1: monthly.
0: Yeah.
1: My question is, what, if any, is the significance of Jesus cursing the fig tree?
0: People want to say about the curse of the fig tree, and I really need to pull the passage up, but they want to say that the fig tree represents Israel, and therefore God has cursed Israel and made it wither and pass away. That is not what the cursing of the fig tree is about. What the fig tree is cursing about is religious hypocrisy, showing off. In the context, religious leaders who are showing off how righteous they are. And the curse of the fig tree demonstrates what God thinks of religious hypocrisy. Not Jewish people, but religious hypocrisy. That's like showing a lot of flowers, but no fruit. That's why the fig tree was cursed. And so flowers without fruit is like religion without reality. And that's what ultimately, we need the fruit of the Spirit. We need the fruit of God's work in our life, the good deeds. Without that, we just have a religion mouthing, religious mouthing, no reality. And that's what he is cursing. And that's what should be a concern to each of us, that we want to be transformed by the Lord.
1: Okay, so our faith should be shown outwardly in some way.
0: In righteousness.
1: Look different from the world.
0: Yeah, exactly.
1: Okay. So, all right.
0: Well,
1: thank you.
0: We mentioned Kitchen Table Partners. I do want to say I appreciate everyone that's become a Kitchen Table Partner. We still need people who will commit to give monthly so that we can be on the air every week. And it means so much to me that people have committed to do that. And if you have listened regularly and would like to become a Kitchen Table Partner, one of the things we do is we send a Bible study moment every other week. It's a Bible study devoted exclusively to our Kitchen Table Partners, and we appreciate them so much. If you'd like to become a Kitchen Table Partner, become part of the team, all you have to do is call 888-644-7122, 888-644-7122, or go to openlineradio.org. And Tricia, will you come back with some more clips next hour?
1: I will. Yes.
0: Okay. We're going to break here. When we come back, we will be taking more of your calls. The phone number here, 877-548-3675. Stay with us. You're listening to Open Line with not Don Cole any longer, but with Michael Rydelnik. But we're going to remember Don Cole as we come back. I'm Michael Rydelnik. We'll be right back.
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7: We shouldn't be putting God in a box.
2: Well, you're right. That's right. We cannot put Him in a box and slam the lid down. And I myself, I have to tell you, I'm always hoping for some special manifestation of the Holy Spirit.
7: Mm-hmm. I am too.
2: And I go many years without seeing it. And it seems to me that faith is holding on when you see no visible evidence of His presence.
0: Well, that was Don Cole. And by the way, I just so appreciate what he has to say about never putting God in a box. And sometimes we think that that we are in charge and not God. But that's what happens when God can do whatever He decides to do. And when people ask me if I believe in the gift of healing, for example, I don't necessarily believe that there are people who have the spiritual gift of healing anymore. I think the apostles did. But I do think that God heals, and I can pray for it. And as Pastor Cole said, that every now and then God does jump in there and do a miracle, and I celebrate every time that happens. We can pray, and we can ask God to intervene. And so that's the difference between a miracle and a gift. A gift, anytime they declare it, you're healed, they're healed, just like Peter outside the temple, Acts 3, you know, silver and gold I don't have, but I do have this, get up in the name of Jesus and walk, and the person gets up. That's the gift of healing. However, I could, if someone were sick, I would say, let me pray for you, and God, in His mercy, may manifest a great miracle. We just don't know. We trust Him for that. So, well, we're going to go to the phones here. We'll go to Rosemary in Chicago, listening on WMBI. Welcome to Open Line, Rosemary. How can I help you?
8: Hi, Michael. My husband and I are here and listening to your every Saturday. It's our date morning.
0: Oh, great. Thank you. Wow.
8: Yeah.
0: And I could think of a better thing for a date. I got to tell you, you know. I'm grateful you listen, but a date, really? You know, we have to talk off air about some marriage counseling here, okay?
8: we're a little funny, Michael, because we walked around the house dead silent for 2 hours listening to your program.
0: So funny.
8: Anyway, so my question is, well, it's about us, and that's why I'm calling. I am a saved Gentile woman who married a messianic Jewish man.
0: Jewish follower of Jesus, right?
8: Yeah, follower of Jesus, exactly. He did not actually, I don't want to tell you the whole story, but it's interesting. But my bottom line question is, am I Jewish? And if so, what blessings do I get in on?
0: Okay. And, well, do you guys have any kids?
8: We do.
0: Uh-huh.
8: Two kids. A son and a daughter. And
0: great.
8: She is very much practicing her messianic Jewish ism. And so, anyway, I'm wondering about me.
0: Okay. Well, let me just suggest that the book of Ruth gives us the answer to this. Because Ruth the Moabitess marries Boaz. And though she's always called Ruth the Moabitess. She never becomes Jewish, but she says, your God will be my God, your people will be my people, that she gets the blessings because of her association with Boaz, and her children, Ruth's children, become Jewish. And actually, that becomes the line of King David. If you have one Jewish parent, that's sufficient for, according to the scriptures, for the children to be considered Jewish. And so your kids are Jewish, your husband's Jewish. And I think that just as Ruth, you know, Boaz was kind to her, she was able to glean from the corners. She was treated just like she was part of the family when she was associated with Naomi. And then finally, because of her commitment when she married Boaz, I really believe that she got part of the benefits of the Abrahamic covenant just by association with Boaz. She lived in the land. She was blessed because of her association with him. So you don't become Jewish, but you do get the blessing of being associated. There's also a negative that comes with it. If you've seen the movie, let's see, it's not It's a Wonderful Life. It was a movie in Italian about it's not true, but it's based on the Holocaust, about a man that gets arrested and sent to concentration camp. And he takes care of his son through the concentration camps and saves his son through the camps. The wife, when the husband is arrested, she's not Jewish, but she insists on going with him to concentration camp, and she goes off to another women's camp, but she would not allow them to take her husband away without her being part of it. And I think that that reflects what a lot of the wives, Gentile wives of people during the Holocaust, they endured much because of their association with Jewish people. The movie is named Life is Beautiful.

0: just the blessing. And I appreciate your heart. Well, that's the first hour, everyone. 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It's got links to everything, our upcoming cruise to Alaska included. I hope you'll join us for that next year. The second hour of Open Line is coming up straight ahead with more of your questions about the Bible, God, and the spiritual life. Open Line with Michael Rydelnik is a production of Moody Radio, a ministry of Moody Bible Institute. Be right back.
1: Scott with you on Moody Radio. Thanks for spending some time with us. I hope you can spend some time with Dr. Gary Chapman coming up at 12 noon Central. He's going to be talking with Aaron Davis, looking at the life of an Old Testament family. And they were just as dysfunctional as we are in our modern families. They were messy in their interactions. There was deceit, but God was at work in the middle of their imperfections. So hear the encouragement for your family, building relationships with Dr. Gary Chapman.
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3: The Bible makes it clear that we are to see children as a multi-generational blessing, but there's also an expectation included. 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That's a powerful truth for all of us as well. I hope you'll go to grandkidsmatter.org today. 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
4: 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I am the gate. 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
7: Many are concerned about the impact of AI, including now a chorus of elite global economists and bankers. Meeting in Portugal last week, they focused their attention not on what AI can do, but whether it can turn a profit. AI has proved incredibly expensive. To meet the high cost, companies have 1, borrowed money, and 2, issued more shares. And many buying those shares have been borrowing money to do that. This double-sided leverage has experts worried. Bank of Canada Governor Tiff Macklem pointed out, quote, "We've seen this before. The internet proved to be better than anybody imagined, but we still got the dot-com bubble. 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But as the hymn says, "When all around my soul gives way, he then is all my hope and stay. On Christ, the solid rock, I stand." 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
8: Your Moody Radio weather forecast as we head through our Saturday. It's going to be a hot one under mostly sunny skies, reaching 88 for a high. Factoring in the heat index, though, feels closer to 98. Also, keep

0: An eye out, a couple of showers and thunderstorms taking us through the day. Pretty isolated in nature, a few of which could be a little bit on the strong side as well. Overnight tonight, some lingering showers and thunderstorms, even a little patchy fog towards sunrise. Cloudy, down to 71 degrees then for an overnight low. I'm staff meteorologist Jason Laird for Moody Radio Nashville.
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0: friends, it's time for the second hour of Open Line with me, Dr. Michael Rydelnik. I'm Professor Emeritus of Jewish Studies and Bible at Moody Bible Institute, and this is Moody Radio's Bible Study Across America. It's where Moody answers your questions about the Bible, God, and the spiritual life. 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You can also post your question by going to openlineradio.org. Click on the link that says Ask Michael a Question. Fill out the form. Your question will be added to the mailbag by Tricia, and we'll get to it in, if not today, in upcoming weeks. We're going to go right back to the phones and speak with Terry in Cleveland, Ohio, listening to WCRF. Hello, Terry. Welcome to Open Line. How can I help you?
1: Yeah, thanks for taking my call, Michael. And praise God for Moody. Been a listener since 1980.
0: Wow.
1: And my mom was actually a listener before me, and she got saved shortly after. Started, you know, with MacArthur's teaching. So really praise God for Moody.
0: Thank you.
1: And the question I have, I most recently learned that my church denomination, they took a vote June 2023, where they allow women as pastors. Now, they say co and assistant pastor, but not the lead or the elder. And they said they leave, you know, the decision at their local churches at their discretion if they want to follow that practice. So I did a study on it, and I was fascinated by, you know, God's word seems to be very clear on that issue. And clear. I see that.
0: In which direction do you think it's clear?
1: Well, in Timothy, first.
0: No,
1: Timothy 2,
0: just don't tell me the verse. In which direction do you think it's clear? Do you think it's for women pastors or not for women pastors?
1: No, not.
0: No.
1: I believe, man, if the divine order is very clear in Scripture, I believe
0: that. Go ahead. So I just want to know where you're coming from. What's your question about this?
1: Well, then, I wondered, like so many other denominations, I think, well, what I'd like to get your insights on it, and then where does the Moody, what's Moody's stance on it?
0: Oh, Moody. Well, I'm. It's easy for me to represent Moody about this because we have a statement that's actually posted in our catalog for like when people are coming in to consider becoming a student there. It's not necessarily one that students have to hold. This is just a view that the Moody professors and the Moody administration hold about the role of women in the church. And our view is complementarian, that the senior pastor or any elder should be a man based on 1 Timothy 2. Here's the passage in question. It says in 1 Timothy 2, verse 11, a woman should learn in quietness with full submission. I do not allow a woman to teach or to have authority over a man. Instead, she is to be quiet. Now, that sounds awfully rough, but in context, what that is talking about is that the woman is to teach or exercise authority. She is not to do it. That's talking about the public proclamation of the word in the local congregation. That's what Timothy is about. The reason I say that in the very next chapter, he says, I write these things to you in verse 14. I've written to you so that you will know how people ought to act in God's household, which is the church of the living God. So he's not talking about women teaching in small groups or women teaching at home groups or things like that. He's talking about when you gather as a community, women should not, that was for the elders to teach and to exercise authority. So it's talking about eldership. And I think that that's one of the things that has confused people, because the Bible teaches that women may potentially have the gift of pastor, shepherding. And when I was a pastor, we didn't have any women elders. But, for example, we had a really godly woman who was very mature. And when women needed discipling or when women had an issue they wanted to address in their lives, I often would refer them to this dear woman who functioned shepherding, that's what pastor means, these other women in discipling and things like that. And that was fine. She taught Bible studies, and particularly for other women. Women obviously can do that. And so those are the things that I would say. And so I think they're cutting a fine line, because I think that, for example, a pastor of children. Could a woman be a pastor of children if she's got the gift? She's not an elder in the church. That would, you know, I wouldn't get offended by that title. However, I think people would misunderstand it. That's what I think your denomination probably is trying to do, to say that women can function in a pastoral role but not be elders or, you know, senior pastors.
1: I want to go talk to the pastor and see, get clarification on what that, because I understand what it means. Basically, a woman is to, you know, my understanding is that a woman shouldn't get up to the congregation and talk to a mixed group.
0: Well, you know, even then, we have people who are not elders that preach. Now, this is not my view, but there might be someone who holds to the same view as Moody Bible Institute, as what I think the scriptures teach. And they say, as long as she is under the authority of the elders in church, then she can teach. However, you know, some people have asked me about, what about chapel or Founders Week at Moody? That's not church. And I think it's perfectly fine for a woman to speak in that setting, so and teach the Bible. So I think that 1 Timothy 2:11 and following really is focused on what do you do in your local congregation and the office of elder. And I think that's what's. I think people spread out way too far, and they go farther than the scriptures do. So. That's what I would say. Anyway, thanks for your call, Terry. I really appreciate it.
1: Oh, okay.
0: We're going to talk with Eva in Indiana, listening on WGNR. Welcome to Open Line, Eva. How can I help you?
2: Yes, sir. I'm calling in regard to charitable giving for Jewish ministries. I support three different Jewish ministries, and I'm just wondering which one is the best, or if there is another one that is better than
0: well, if I told you which one was the best, all my friends in Jewish ministry would tell you, what are you doing, Radelnik? You know, that.
2: I will tell you the ones I support.
0: No, don't do it on the air.
2: Okay.
0: I'm grateful that you support Jewish ministry, and that's great. The best ones to support are the ones that are actually doing it. That's what I would say.
2: I thought you might have
0: but I just want you to know I support multiple Jewish ministries as well. So now I came to the Lord through Chosen People Ministries. Chosen People Ministries is an
2: I support them.
0: Yeah, it partners with Open Line to bring you Open Line, and I love that ministry. It's because I came to the Lord through that ministry. I served with them, and then also. Life and Messiah, which is a wonderful ministry and is an underwriter of Land in the Book. They partner with Land in the Book. And the executive director is one of my former students, someone I just esteem so greatly, Levi Hazen. I support some of their staff, and they're just doing a great job of reaching Jewish people. And
2: that
0: so,
2: is Life in Messiah?
0: Life in Messiah is a wonderful organization.
2: Okay.
0: And so there's others. I mentioned those two because they partner with Moody.
2: Right.
0: I'm not saying that anyone else that you might support are not good. I'm just saying those two partner with Moody, with Moody Radio. And so that's why I mentioned them. And on Moody Radio, we're not going to have anyone that we don't think is doing a good job. And that's very important. Now, there's some, alleged Jewish ministries that they say they're doing humanitarian aid.
2: Right.
0: And they're not. They're not even believer ministries, and so you have to be really careful. Like,
2: if I mention one,
0: no, don't mention it. Just
2: another?
0: You can send a text message or an email to Open Line by going to openlineradio.org and click on Ask Michael a Question. Put it there. I don't want to talk about them by name on the radio, but if you would send the note there. I, for example, with humanitarian aid, I give to the Messianic Jewish Alliance of America, their Joseph Project, which does great humanitarian aid with poor Jewish people in Israel. And so that's a great ministry. But there are many great Jewish ministries, and I think that, you know, Romans 15 talks about that Jewish people, that that there's sort of a financial obligation, that if we share in Jewish blessings as Gentile believers, that we should give back financially to Jewish people. And that's what you're doing, and I appreciate it, Eva, so much, truly. We're going to break here, and when we come back, we'll be taking more of your calls. You'll also get to hear a little bit more of Pastor Don Cole, since we're celebrating 100 years. He wasn't around 100 years ago, but he was around for a long time and did a great job with Ask Pastor and then Open Line. I'm Michael Rydelnik. We're going to be right back, so stay with us right here on Moody Radio.
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6: This is John MacArthur welcoming you to Portraits of Grace. Did you know that trials and sufferings don't exclude privileged people? What I mean by that is floods, hurricanes, and earthquakes affect both the rich and the poor. The same is true in the spiritual sense. God doesn't show favoritism when he sends trials and difficulties your way. The Apostle Peter says, "Let the brother of humble circumstances glory in his high position." If you have limited resources, you need to understand that economic hardship won't diminish the glories of your future inheritance. If you're wealthy, on the other hand, Peter says, let the rich man glory in his humiliation, because like flowering grass, he will pass away. So you need to accept the humiliation that trials bring, because they make you more dependent on God and his grace, not your temporary earthly riches. If you're rich or poor, be a portrait of his grace and proclaim, my resources are in God.

0: I have been blind since birth, and they say that the reason that I don't have my sight is because I'm refusing to receive healing. That I it's my fault.
1: Mm. Do you have a cane?
0: Yes, I do.
1: Next time they tell you that, hit them with a cane. And then if it's smart, you tell them if they had a little more faith, it wouldn't hurt so much. That'll take care of that.
0: Well, I guess they think because I can't see physically, that maybe, you know, I'm not seeing spiritually either, you know.
1: How can people say such? Get that cane out and have it handy. You must do that, Doria.
0: Okay.
2: That's one of my all-time favorite clips of Donald Cole on Open Line. I have a cane handy for anyone that needs one. So that just let me know if you need to. I don't know if that's. Hey Ryan, are we allowed to say these kinds of things on the radio nowadays? He does. Oh, someone's going to say, you know, if I said it, Redelic's telling people to hit people with a cane. It's assault with a weapon. You know, no, that's not what he was doing. He was being facetious, and I loved it. That was wonderful, what Don Cole said. Let me tell you about a couple of things. First of all, our current resource, some of those common questions people ask here on Open Line are about Israel and prophecy, and that's why I've chosen Charlie Dyer's book, What does the Bible say about the future? It's 30 questions about Bible prophecy, Israel, and the end times. Charlie's a great friend, great scholar, and so easy to understand. It's so biblical. This little book is so helpful, and it's not with silly sensationalism. It's not filled with that. It's filled with good, grounded, biblical answers to give us hope about the future, and it's yours. It's our way of saying thank you if you give a gift to Open Line. Gift of any size, we want to say thanks by sending you this little book by Charlie Dyer. You're going to find it really helpful, and we so appreciate the gifts. We want to have a way of saying thank you. All you have to do is call 888-644-7122 or go to openlineradio.org. I do need to tell you about other things that are upcoming. We've got Open Line Live Tour going on. Go to our website, openlineradio.org, to see where we're going to be near you. We're going to be in Florida. We're going to be in Grand Rapids, Michigan, different places like that in September. So check that out. Also, next June, there's the Moody Radio Alaska Cruise. It'll be me and Carl from Carl and Crew in the Morning, Carl Clausen. We'll be teaching. It's going to be a great cruise next June. You need to check that out. There's a banner on the openlineradio.org website, and you can check that out. And then also, I mentioned this first hour, November 7th, we're having the summit opposing the new Christian anti-Semitism. It's going to be a very important day. I hope you'll consider checking that out. All you have to do is go to moodyconferences.com/summit. So those are some of the things I needed to mention. We're going to go to the phones right now and talk with Larry in Oneida, New York, listening online. Welcome to Open Line, Larry. How can I help you?
3: Yes. My question is, in Romans chapter 8, verse 21, is that talking about animals dying and going to heaven?
2: Romans 8, 21. Well, let me pull up the verse and read it out loud, okay? Because I, as of now, I haven't memorized the whole book of Romans. And I should. I'm not laughing at that. I mean, I'm laughing at me. Here's what 8:21 says. The creation itself will be set free from the bondage of corruption into the glorious freedom of God's children. What Romans 8:21 is talking about is that the whole creation has suffered the horrific effects of the fall. And so what he is doing is giving anthropomorphic qualities to the creation, looking forward to its redemption in the future. It's sort of like in Isaiah when it says the trees of the field will clap their hands. I don't think it really means that the trees will start clapping their branches with each other. It's giving human characteristics to inanimate objects. And that's all that Romans 8:21 is saying. It's a metaphorical device. It's a literary device, figure of speech that the all of creation is looking for that day of redemption. That's what it's talking about. So is that talking about animals going to heaven? It is not. And I will defer to Don Cole. You know, as best I can tell from Scripture, the Bible doesn't say that animals go to heaven, that people are made in the image of God, that people are the ones that have the opportunity to trust in Jesus, that people are the ones that live forever. I would say the Scriptures do not say that animals have the opportunity to go to heaven. On the other hand, as Don Cole used to say, when you get there, if you have a favorite pet that you're looking for that crossed the rainbow bridge, so to speak, give a whistle. Who knows, but Rover might be coming running up to you when you get there. We'll see. As far as I can tell, Romans 8:21 is just a figure of speech for the whole creation looking for its redemption. Thanks for your call, Larry. Appreciate it. We're going to talk with Roger in Minnesota, listening on the Moody Radio app. Welcome to Open Line, Roger. How can I help you?
4: Thank you. I appreciate your work. I've got a neighbor that keeps coming over, and he's interested, but he keeps bringing up the Ethiopian Bible. And my question is, where does this stem from? And why was it rejected? Or in other words, what criteria was used to put together our Bible we have today? How do I explain that?
2: Well, the New Testament as we have it, and the complete Bible, was what was accepted by the early church. For example, Marcion, an early heretic, he wanted to get rid of the Old Testament. And the early church said, no, the body of Christ has always received the Old Testament as God's word. And then whenever people wanted to add books that were not part of the New Testament, the Gospel of Thomas and books of that sort, they were like, no, this is the New Testament. It's what the early church received immediately as the word of God. And you can see that very clearly. And then what happened was the Counter-Reformation was looking for some support. This is in 1546, looking for some support that the traditional, the Roman Catholic tradition included that's not in the Bible. And because of battling with the Reformation sola scriptura, they included as a secondary quasi-scripture the Apocrypha. And so that's how that Bible expanded. But the Ethiopian Bible is just kind of the latest craze because it includes many books that were never accepted by the early church as scripture. It's got some unusual books. Like, it even includes, the big deal is everyone wants to say that the Book of Enoch is part of scripture because it's quoted by Jude. Now, the Book of Enoch has some really outlandish ideas, but Jude quoted it like I quote the Lord of the Rings, where it's true, you quote it. And that's how the Book of Jude quoted it. It had an aspect of truth, and it was quoted for that. It wasn't saying the whole book is the Word of God, and the Ethiopian Bible includes it. And so there are other books like that. Like, there's a book about the history of the Ethiopian church. That was never accepted as part of the scriptures. It's what was understood immediately and received as the word of God that's part of the scriptures. And so, I the Ethiopian book may be a helpful translation that a person might look at and learn some things. But in terms of reading scripture, stick to the Bible that we have and read it in a language that you understand. The translation of the Ethiopian Bible isn't even accurate into English. So I wouldn't worry about the Ethiopian Bible at all. Not very helpful. Okay, Roger?
4: Yeah, okay. I take it as a kind of a deflection anyway, but he keeps coming back, so that's a good
2: thing. It's all over the internet. Oh, this is the real Bible. No, it's not. You know, just remember, Lincoln said, don't trust everything you read on the internet. So I'm just joking. You know, that's the internet's really, really a bad source for information. So, okay.
4: The Old Testament thing. How do I explain that? Or I don't want to take more time than I need to.
2: The Old Testament.
4: Yeah.
2: Well, there's the Old Testament. Once again, was received by the people of God as the Word of God, and that's how it was put together and received by the faithful of Israel in Old Testament times. They received the books, the remnant of Israel kept them, and then that was recognized very early on by all of Judaism. So that's, and then the church said, yes, this is the scripture that Jesus used, and they believed it. So that's the way it works. There's a new book coming out by Mike Fabares about the Word of God. That's the one you should be looking for. That it's coming out any day now. I don't remember exactly the name, but Mike Fabares, who often hosts for me when I'm out of town, it's a great book. That will be a great help for you, I'm sure. So anyway, talk to you again sometime, Roger. Thanks for your call. Marie in Fort Lauderdale, Florida, listening on WRMB. Welcome to Open Line. How can I help you?
5: Hi, Michael. How are you today?
2: I'm terrific. How about you?
5: I'm awesome. So well, I called you because I listen to you every Sabbath morning from 10 to 12, 2 hours. But I listen to you every Saturday morning or Sabbath morning.
2: Mm-hmm.
5: And one Sabbath morning, Eva was talking about the Psalms, that it's poetry. Now, I was born and raised in Jamaica. In elementary school, we had to recite Psalm 23, Psalm 100, and now Psalm 27, Psalm 91. Those were all cries of the heart, words of encouragement and ministering and exalting. How is it poetry? I can't understand that. Could you clarify that for me, please?
2: Let's put it this way. They are cries of the heart written in poetic form. Does that help?
5: Oh, the form. Okay.
2: Yeah.
5: Because the Psalms is great. I don't just see this poetry.
2: I know. Eva loves the Psalms. Now, the thing is, the Psalms were put together in a very careful order. They're not just individual Psalms that sit there. They were put together after the exile. They have a main theme about the coming king, and it's not looking back at the past kings. It's looking forward to a future king who will reign over the world. And the Psalms are, but they are written in poetic form. They are written in Hebrew poetic form, and that's, like, for example, one aspect of it is how the Psalms say the same thing in different ways. That's called synonymous parallelism, and it's a Hebrew poetic form. That's what it's saying. So they are written in poetic form, and we need to read them as such. But they are definitely cries of the heart, no doubt about it. So appreciate your call, Marie. You know, don't miss out on the Psalms. But I think one of the things that we do is that we treat them as individual books, each Psalm. But rather, we should read them in order. That will do is you will see as you read them, look for linking words, look for linking concepts from one psalm to the next. Put them in context. Read the psalms actually in context, and you will get more out of them instead of reading them as little individual works that stand alone. They are not intended to stand alone. They're put together as a whole, and they're linking words, just like we have from chapter to chapter in the Bible. There are linking words. There are also linking concepts, and they look forward. They're always talking about the day when the nations will know the Lord. They're eschatological. They're end-time oriented and messianic. They're really all about the coming messianic king, and that's so important that we recognize what the Psalms were intended to be read as. You know, so often people want to say, oh, they're all about King David. King David in 2 Samuel 23 was saying that he was writing about the future king, the anointed one of the God of Israel, the Messiah. So anyway, that's what I would really encourage you. Read the Psalms for what they are, poems about the future king. We'll be right back with Tricia and the mailbag and some more comments about past days of Open Line.
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11: Many are concerned about the impact of AI, including now a chorus of elite global economists and bankers. Meeting in Portugal last week, they focused their attention not on what AI can do, but whether it can turn a profit. AI has proved incredibly expensive. 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And many buying those shares have been borrowing money to do that. 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On Christ, the solid rock, I stand." I'm David Wolin at haventoday.org.
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0: 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And joining me is Tricia McMillan, supervising producer of Open Line, supervising web, all sorts of stuff. But we're looking back 100 years of Moody Radio, and the precursor or predecessor to this program, it was on weeknights, Open Line, right?
1: Yes.
0: And it's on Mondays and Thursdays. Was it always like that? Mondays and Thursdays was Don Cole? Or was it initially all five nights
1: by no. with Don Cole? No. I think I heard this week, earlier this week, that he just wanted to do the 2 days. So it had been a program called Ask a Pastor before that on, I think,
0: that
1: Tuesdays.
0: Was daily, wasn't it?
1: That was Tuesday and Thursday afternoons. And then when they went, I think that was just a local Chicago show, but don't quote me on that one.
0: Yeah,
1: it was. And then when the network, the Moody Broadcasting Network, began in 1982, they called it Open Line, had a new theme and all of the things. And
0: I love hearing that theme, Tricia.
1: Wasn't that fun? If you missed it in the first hour we played. Yeah. And actually, in this hour, we played it too at the last reentry. At the there it is.
0: Oh, there it is. Come on.
1: It's just this.
0: You can hear. There Isn't you go. Great? You hear the call coming in.
1: So they had a different theme, and different. But the questions really, like, I was listening through some of those first ones, and they really haven't changed that much. People still have the same questions about how is the Bible. And how does the Bible relate to my life? And how do the things I'm going through, what wisdom can I grab from the Bible?
0: And which version should I read? And which version, but how do I read the Bible? Or like the last question about the Psalms, you know, how are they poetry? You know, aren't they just cries of the heart? But they're actually literature. They're written in poetic form. So those are the same kind of questions that Don Cole answered. You know, I think it's funny that people often say, oh, Michael, you answer questions like a professor. And that's why I answer the same questions Don Cole answered.
1: Yep. We're getting the same questions still.
0: Yeah. Yep. It's the same thing. It's
1: nothing has changed.
0: Maybe just because I say I was a professor, you know, that people think of this as more professorial. But
1: maybe. But Pastor Cole was a professor.
0: Oh, was he?
1: He taught at Emmaus. Yeah,
0: it wasn't part of his
1: Bible. He taught at Emmaus. He had been a missionary in Angola, Africa. He and his wife Naomi, and then they came back to the U.S. and he became the radio pastor. Took over for
0: Robert Little.
1: So radio pastor title. Yeah,
0: you produced two programs, Open Line. And I don't know, you probably produce more, but then you also did the commentaries that Don Cole did every day on the radio, right?
1: I did. I was there for them. And we recorded those like when we did Open Line. So he would just record a bunch of them. And those were so originally he had a program called Christian Perspectives on the News, which was a longer one where he would take the news and just talk about how the Bible intersected and how to understand these. And then it became a shorter, like a 5 minute, I don't know if it was that long,
0: radio 3 minute, commentary.
1: 5 minute radio commentary that would get aired on the stations that we would air. And then he retired and went to part-time in 2003 and stopped doing the commentary and just did Open Line in the evenings.
0: Commentary once, 1 week out of five.
1: Oh, is that what he was still doing? One. Okay. He had been doing them daily.
0: And then I was one of the other 4 weeks. I did one week of the five as well. And that's when I started with you on Moody Radio way back then, doing those commentaries on the news.
1: So I took over, recording you and other professors and some other people who would record these commentaries in place of the ones that Pastor Cole had been doing 5 days a week.
0: Yeah.
1: We now would do. So the 2 days we would record, you know, the next two or three for him. So those were the things that we did that I got to work with him on.
0: Yeah. Now, what was he like to work with?
1: He was great. He was a pastor type first. And so like every new technology thing, it was like, is he going to be able to do this? But he did fine. Like, I wasn't ever sure, you know, like, what is he seeing? Cause we didn't have the technology that we have now. And originally when he hosted the program, I think he was in studio, but by the time I came around in 2000, he was hosting from his house. Mm-hmm. And so I rarely saw him. He would come in occasionally. But I didn't see him very often. And so I only worked with him remotely for the program because it was so late in the evenings, and he would host it from his house. And so now we have ways that, like, we in Chicago can look at your computer in your house and
0: I'm in Grand Rapids right now. Yeah.
1: So. Right. On your computer, we can tweak settings and different things. Mm-hmm. So this is before that. So even some of the first questions, he would just say, hello. And then the person would say, hi, I'm Pam. And then they would go on with their question. I was like, they didn't have that even. Like, we had this old Commodore 64 that we would use to type. We had a way of sending data down through this computer. Anyway, that was down the connection line that we had. And I know, and you think about, or we would just tell him in his ear, like, you're going to talk with Paul next. And he would do it. Like, he just, it didn't.
0: Well, Trisha, I want you to know you've done that with me too. when we have technology fail, I've heard you in my ear saying, you know,
1: we go back to the ways we used to do it because the technology is failing us.
0: That's right. Yeah. That's right.
1: Yeah.
0: So, okay. So do you have a favorite clip again that you want to play?
1: Oh yeah. This one, was just kind of illustration of one of the questions. It was really hard. Most of his answers were much longer. And so to get a clip that kind of showed his, how he answered the questions, he had a great laugh. I loved hearing him laugh. It was one of the things I think at work that everyone talks about. If you could get Pastor Cole to laugh, you had succeeded. But this next clip is, it's a man who had a question about Mark 9:41. And so he jumps right in. And again, one of the things I love when you're on, like when you host this program, is you hear the pages turning of the Bible. Like, it's a real Bible that you hear. And you hear that with Pastor Cole, because we didn't have the online ones, because online didn't exist. It's just strange. Anyway, but like hearing that page turn, it just gives this level of reality. So anyway, you'll hear that in there. You'll hear him kind of chuckle at himself. But anyway, here is a clip from early 2000s of Pastor Cole.
2: I had a question about Mark 9:41.
3: Okay, I'm trying to find that. I know where it is. Sometimes my thumbs don't work right.
2: I was wondering what he meant by the word reward. I was wondering if it was more of a spiritual reward or an earthly reward.
3: We don't really know. There is another place, of course, in which Jesus tells his disciples that they would receive, in answer to their question, what would they get? And he said, much more in this life and in the life to come, eternal life. That is to say, there are rewards that God gives that we experience now, and we also experience them in eternity. We're not certain about the nature of those rewards that we'll get in eternity, but we know about some of the rewards we get here on earth. For example, if a person has been a faithful witness and has been able to lead her neighbor to the knowledge of Christ, or simply help that neighbor in some way, a cup of cold water is a symbol here of something needed at the time. There's an immense amount of inner contentment as a result of that. And that could be considered part of the reward that he's talking about. because here on earth, many of God's choicest saints, those that have served him most faithfully, seem not to have benefited materially in any way. And they've gone down to their graves poor, never having had anything. And yet they were rich in the eyes of God. So I don't really know, except that I would say that primarily the rewards you get on earth are spiritual. And what they are in heaven, I do not know, other than that hint that we get when Jesus said, "Well done, good and faithful servant."
0: Wow. It's really lovely to hear him answer. You know, I used to listen on the way home, especially I remember being in the car coming home from Moody. I'd be meeting with students late. I had a late class one day a week, and it was Mondays. And I would come home. I'd get in the car just as Open Line was coming on, and mm-hmm. I would listen to Pastor Cole. And that was so fun. Hey, you know, about that verse, that actually is something in my life, you know. One of the hardest things for me when I became a follower of Jesus was that my dad didn't want to ever talk with me again. And he moved away to Israel, and we never... And here's a verse from Mark 10:29-31 that, "I assure you," Jesus said, "there is no one who has left house, brother or sisters, mother or father, children or fields because of me and the good news, who will not receive 100 times more now at this time." Isn't that interesting? Not just in the future, but at this time, houses, brothers, sisters, mothers, children, and fields with persecutions, and eternal life in the age to come. That's Mark 10:29-31. The ring that strikes me so, what he was saying, that the Lord raised up a man, Moody grad, that's why I ended up going to Moody, Dan Rigney, who discipled me, but also became like a surrogate dad to me. And, you know, the Lord answered that for me in my life. He raised up in this life, and, you know, I know he'll keep his word for the future. I so appreciated how Don Cole answered that. That was so pastoral and true, and I wonder sometimes, you were so new. What happened with you when you made a mistake when you were...
1: Oh. He was so gracious, and it's like, oh, well.
0: Not like me yelling and screaming, right?
1: No, you don't yell and scream either. You're gracious, too. But I think there's this idea that you have to do it all perfectly. And he's like, oh, you're young. You'll figure it out.
0: Yeah, that's it.
1: Walk along, learn from it, keep going.
0: Yeah.
1: And I think having someone further along in the faith, too, that you could bring those questions to, that we still get to do with you, mm-hmm. like these questions of faith that's like, I'm really struggling with this, and how do I process this in my faith? Mm-hmm. How do I process this when I mess up? How does mm-hmm. my faith intersect with that? And having someone to say, you know what, you'll learn from it, and yeah. God will use this in your life, and keep going.
0: Yeah, that's yeah. so true. And I appreciate that so much about him. And, you know, I did learn that from him, that whenever there was a problem, first of all, I made a lot of mistakes. I was a professor, not a radio person.
1: Right.
0: And then not only that, but when we ever have someone new, my attitude is always, that's live radio. We're going to make mistakes. I spare myself and spare anyone else that's with us. Well, we're going to come back with more about Open Line and Don Cole and your questions in just a moment. Stay with us. This is Michael Ray Delnick. That was Tricia McMillan. We'll be right back.
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10: Scripture that says, "Owe no man anything." Mm-hmm. And I'm wondering how this applies to house mortgages.
3: I don't think it applies at all. If you can swing it financially, well, you're certainly not offending any principle of Scripture.
10: That's the question.
3: But that passage, "Owe no man anything," means don't cheat anybody out of money you owe him.
10: I appreciate your help. Thank you so
3: much. Okay, goodbye.
10: Good night.
0: Well, that was Don Cole answering a question quickly and wisely. Appreciate that. Hey, this is Mike Rydell. You're listening to Open Line, and we're back now. I did want to remind you about Chosen People Ministries. It's a ministry. Someone called earlier about Jewish ministry in the previous hour, and they wanted to know which Jewish ministries are the best. And I certainly don't want to get anyone mad, but I appreciate Chosen People Ministries. I came to faith through this ministry, and I also served with them, and they partner with us to bring you Open Line. And I appreciate that so much. And there's been a lot of questions about their history. And so I think it's really helpful to know where they came from. It was founded by Rabbi Leopold Cohn, and they are offering his autobiography right now as their current resource that they give out. And it's called To an Ancient People. I think you'll find it just so spiritually invigorating to read the story of how this rabbi came to faith by coming to Brooklyn, New York, and finding Jesus there, and then starting Chosen People Ministries. So if you'd like it, just go to our website. That's openlineradio.org. Scroll down till you see the link that says a free gift from Chosen People Ministries. Click on that. It will take you to a page where you can sign up for your own copy of the story of Leopold Cohn or Rabbi Cohn. It's called To an Ancient People. I think you'll really like it. And Trish McMillan is still with me because we didn't even get to any mailbag questions, so I didn't want to upset our mailbag people. So maybe we'll just call it the Chosen People question box instead of the FEBC mailbag. No. Go ahead, Tricia. I'm glad you're still with me. Go ahead and ask a question.
1: Okay. Lori wrote us on Facebook and wants to understand the differences between Deuteronomy 24:16 and Exodus 34:7. Deuteronomy 24:16 says, "Fathers are not to be put to death for their children or children for their fathers. Each person will be put to death for his own sin." Then the Exodus verse, "The Lord passed in front of him, Moses, and proclaimed Yahweh. Yahweh is a compassionate and gracious God, slow to anger and rich in faithful love and truth, maintaining faithful love to 1,000 generations, forgiving wrongdoing, rebellion, and sin. But he will not leave the guilty unpunished, bringing the consequences of the father's wrongdoing on the children and grandchildren to the third and fourth generations." So can you explain the difference between these?
0: Yeah. Well, I think that the HCSB really clarifies it by their translation. And I think that's sometimes it says bringing the sin of the fathers on the children. But what the HCSB translation says is bringing the consequences of the sin. It's not that the children suffer or are punished for their father's sins, but when we sin, we have consequences in our life. And part of the consequences go down from generation to generation. I know I mentioned in the past that I know that sometimes children of alcoholic parents are raised to cover for their parents. They feel embarrassed, and so they tell lies to explain what their parents are doing. And then even when they become adult and they are maybe even become followers of Jesus, they struggle with this habit of fibbing, of lying to cover things up. And it's because they were so trained. That's a consequence of their parents, not a discipline or punishment for their parents. It's a consequence. Sometimes children of violent parents have a habit of falling into violence themselves. And so those are the consequences. It doesn't mean they're being punished. But the thing I like best about Exodus 34 is it's really a contrast. Did you notice that his grace, his faithful love and truth, that's to 1,000 generations, yeah. Right? Yeah. And the consequences are only to the third or fourth. That's a huge difference, that God's grace, the consequences of God's grace goes from generation to generation down to 1,000 generations. But the consequences of our sins, they go only to the third or fourth. And here's the question I know you're asking. Tell me, can we break the consequences even in the second, third, or fourth? Is that what you're thinking, Tricia?
1: Yes, that's what I was wondering.
0: Absolutely. That's why it's so great. Put your trust in Jesus. The Bible says that the Holy Spirit comes and lives within us at that moment. And then the Holy Spirit transforms us. And only by the power of the Spirit, the control of God's Holy Spirit, Ephesians 5:18, be filled with the Spirit. Romans 8, walk in the Spirit, you won't carry out the desires of the flesh. All those consequences can be broken by God's gracious work of His Spirit maturing us. Tricia, thank you so much for helping me out here.

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1: Scott with you on Moody Radio. Are you living out your giftedness? 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Well, join Bill Hendricks, son of the late Howard Hendricks and director of the Hendricks Center on Leadership at Dallas Seminary, as he and Wayne Shepherd talk about living our God purposes with our lives. 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
3: God's work often advances through tears, and the Book of Lamentations is full of them. A heart that cares will break over squandered opportunities, sin in the church, souls that are lost, the suffering of those who are persecuted, and the hardness of an unbelieving world. These are good tears because they're the tears of a person who cares. Perhaps you've thrown yourself into some venture for Christ, expecting His blessing, but instead you've faced overwhelming difficulties. It breaks your heart, and it causes you to cry out to God. You know, David once asked the Lord to collect his tears in a bottle. That's a beautiful picture. It reminds us that the tears of God's people are precious to Him, because they're the tears of people who care.
2: Are you open to discovering what the Bible says about God? Then come to OpenTheBible.org.
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5: Do you often feel just too tired to pray?
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5: 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When you pray, remember these words from Isaiah 40. 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He's the one who can give us strength. With Seeking Him, I'm Nancy DeMoss Wagglemuth.
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10: Your Moody Radio weather forecast. Keep an eye out for a few isolated showers and thunderstorms tracking throughout the region for our Saturday. Outside of those storms, mostly sunny, well into the upper 80s. Feels a little hotter, though, with some of that humidity in the air. Overnight tonight, some lingering showers and thunderstorms. A little cloudy down to 71. Some patchy fog towards sunrise, not out of the question. Into our Sunday, really more of the same. Looking at mostly cloudy skies, 88 with some lingering storms. I'm staff meteorologist Jason Laird for Moody Radio, Nashville.
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0: Well, this is Ed Stetzer Live. I'm Ed Stetzer, your host. I also serve as the dean of the Talbot School of Theology. And in a strange twist, I actually teach twice a year at Wycliffe Hall at Oxford University, which is where we are right now recording this program. My guest today is Usha Reifsnyder. She is a British Gujarati Christ follower. Her parents were Hindu migrants from India, and Usha has served in full-time cross-cultural mission since 1988 with a specific focus on migrant engagement. She serves as one of the two Lausanne Europe regional directors, Lausanne's a global missions movement. She also serves on the board of the European Evangelical Alliance and is director with the Center for Missionaries for the Majority World.
1: Well, Usha, we've known each other for a few years serving together at Lausanne. As a matter of fact, why don't you explain a little bit, what do you do ministry-wise and kind of where we serve together in Lausanne?
2: It's a good question. I have been a missionary for 37 years. I came to faith from a Hindu background, so mission was very, very important to me. I serve as a missionary right now with European Christian Mission, focusing mostly on the countries of Europe. But my interests lie in the migrant communities that come from other faiths, mostly Hindu backgrounds.
1: And huge, huge migration into Europe. It's controversial in the U.S. in general. And by the way, I should tell people you have that U.S. connection. Here it's a much larger experience in the U.K. and more. So where does the gospel opportunity or mission fit into that migration question?
2: I think when people migrate, they do everything they can, as we all do when we travel, to take the things that are most meaningful to us. And for Hindus, taking their Hindu practices is part of that migration journey. But because Hinduism isn't based on a book or a specific book or a confession or conversion, there's a sort of a flexibility in how Hinduism is practiced. So in the migration space for everyone, doesn't matter who it is, Americans, Brits, from any place in the world, your ideology shifts as you move. Mm. And you may not be as aware of it. And so in terms of, as an evangelical Christ follower, and I believe the God-given mandate to be mission-focused and to share the gospel, I think seeking spaces with migrants to speak about their ideological shifts is a very satisfying, encouraging, and fruitful place of ministry.
1: Fascinating. And of course, you've written this book. It's called Unmuted, Speaking to Be Heard. And I want to talk some about that, but I want to kind of go to partly where you go in the book. You sort of talk about a theological vision for the multi-voiced church. So obviously, undergirding that, a desire for people to be heard and how they're heard and how they're not heard. But unpack that a little bit for us. Let's start with the theology.
2: Well, I mean, when we think of Pentecost and we think of what happened when everyone heard the good news in their own language, and then Peter says, look, we've already got this prophecy from Joel. You know, it's going to be young men and old, and it's going to be people from every tribe, tongue, and nation, in a sense. And so the idea that the multiple voices, it's not a new thing. It's a thing that came from Pentecost. And so the idea that people from every language and every culture can understand and express the gospel from their language and culture. Because language informs culture, culture informs language, language and culture inform theology. And so to have multiple voices in that, if you like, choir of Christian expression is a beautiful place to think of how God works in the nation.
1: It's definitely a Revelation 7 vision, and you articulate a Revelation 7 vision. But that's not, I mean, right now that's controversial in some parts of the world, you know. And of course, in America, we often talk about being a melting pot. Now, let's talk about your own experience in America. You're an Usha from Middletown, Ohio.
2: Right.
1: I know another Usha from Middletown, Ohio. Were you first or second?
2: I think I was first.
1: Okay.
2: Only because I'm older. However, she is far more influential,
1: yes,
2: no doubt.
1: Yeah, Usha Vance, the vice president's wife. And so are you an American?
2: No.
1: No. Tell me about your experience, though, in that context as well.
2: Okay, so I'm British by birth, Gujarati by heritage. I'm married to an American from Middletown, Ohio. And my father-in-law was a Middletown policeman.
1: Right.
2: And so when we got married in 1987 and I moved to Middletown, actually got married here in Oxford, moved to Middletown just a few weeks later. I was in this space of not knowing where I fit.
1: Yeah.
2: Because in Britain, I'd always been black.
1: Yeah.
2: You know, from my birth, I was born here in England. And then I get to the US and they say, oh, you're not black. Well, I'm not white either.
1: Sure.
2: So it was a very strange space. Mm-hmm. And the church space was welcoming.
1: Mm-hmm.
2: But I think I was sort of welcomed, not just as a family, you know, part of this big Ralph Snyder family, but also as someone that was a little bit different.
1: Sure.
2: And people experience that. People engage with that in different ways. And out of my whole Ralph Snyder family, the person who engaged with it the best was probably my husband's grandmother.
1: Mm.
2: She was very open. But then on the other hand, I'd never had a grandmother before. I'd never had a relationship with a grandmother. So my expectations and hers were very different. Mm-hmm. And I think that allowed for a real closeness.
1: Fascinating. Yeah. Okay. So a part of the book deals with questions of diversity. How do we address it? Again, in America, increasingly a controversial question. So talk to us about what do you think is a biblical vision for diversity and why does it matter that we have such a vision?
2: Well, as you mentioned, Revelation 7,
1: yeah.
2: I think that's a good forward-thinking way. But also I think of when Jesus taught his disciples to pray.
1: Mm-hmm.
2: And he said, pray like this, on earth as it is in heaven.
1: Okay.
2: Now, we all pray that prayer, okay? It's a well-known prayer. And when we put our own daily life experience to those words, we think of things like no injustice, you know, no criminality, no death, no disease, no corruption. But I think of Revelation 7 when I think of on earth as it is in heaven.
1: Mm-hmm.
2: So if there's every tribe, tongue, and nation around the throne, then surely on earth as it is in heaven.
1: Mm-hmm.
2: So it is frightening for people who've grown up with a tradition and a way of life that they have always thought of in a particular way, and then being challenged from multiple voices from outside. But I think that those challenges make our Christianity stronger, and they make our growth towards the kingdom stronger as well. Yeah.
1: When you've mentioned people can experience fear from that, and again, I think that it is interesting that Revelation 7 vision actually specifically identifies that you can tell in eternity that people are from different tongues, tribes, and nations. So that identity seems to persist, but I think it's a rightful statement that people are fearful, particularly maybe sometimes in majority culture when they're not the majority anymore. So how do you respond to people who might respond that way about diversity?
2: First of all, it's easy to say, look at scripture.
1: Mm-hmm.
2: Okay. But the truth of the matter is that we live our Christianity through our lived experiences. Mm-hmm. And so people say all the time, you know, your identity is in Christ, your identity is in Christ. But sometimes the challenge for me is how a majority culture identifies me.
1: Mm-hmm.
2: So if you and I walk into a church, chances are they might know you because you're Ed Stetzer, right? But let's say we go to a place where you're not known.
1: Sure.
2: You have to make friendships, shake hands, and as soon as you say, hey, my name's Ed Stetzer, but just looking at you, you look as if you belong in that space. But for me, mm-hmm. I have to prove myself.
1: Okay.
2: You know, because even still, you know, I mean, I lived in the US for over 20 years. When people hear that I'm a missionary and that I was a missionary to the US, they think that I'm trying to convert people to Hinduism or Islam.
1: Mm.
2: Because I don't look like what they think
1: sure.
2: a missionary looks like. And neither do they think that I look like what a Christian should look like, because it looks as if I'm out of place.
1: Okay.
2: So sometimes our religious identity and our religious identification of others is based on geography.
1: Mm.
2: So if they saw a picture of me in an Indian church in India, they'd be okay with that. But seeing me in their spaces challenges a little bit, even though we know that every tribe, tongue, and nation are around the throne. Mm.
1: And part, of course, the title of the book is Unmuted. So part of that is you want to make sure people's voices from different contexts, backgrounds, men and women, that their voices are heard. So what draw you, and you got to explain a little bit about what is muted group theory. What is that? Explain that and then talk about what drew you to it.
2: So muted group theory was originally defined by Edwin and Shirley Ardner. Actually, Shirley Ardner's still alive. She's 100 years old, and she lives around the corner.
1: No. How interesting. By the way, I should say that we're actually having this conversation at Oxford University at Wycliffe Hall.
2: We are.
1: So for those who are, you know, wondering why we keep saying Oxford, that's why.
2: Yeah. Yep, thank you. and originally, the discussion was around women in the workplace. Mm-hmm. So think about the 1970s when major corporations and businesses didn't really have women in senior leadership. Sure. And so eventually it came to a point where, you know, we're not sexist, you know, let's invite a woman in. But in order for a woman to be in that group, in that dominant group, she had to leave the subordinate group and be part of the dominant group. And in that dominant space, she had to act like a man, dress like a man. But not only that, she had to put up with being paid less and also being the butt of jokes. But she also had to be grateful that she was a woman in that space. Mm-hmm. Now, in that dominant space, there was a certain amount of representation, but not really any equal power, equal ways to contribute, or equal ways even to be compensated for being in there. And if another woman was invited into that dominant space, the first woman would almost feel protective, like, no, there's only one of us. Because if another one comes in, there'll be too many and they may get rid of me. And so that sort of dominant space has its own language. It has its own structure and power. And in the world of business, in a sense, it has to be deliberate because you've got a job to get done. And so in the dominant space, they had to think about what brings in the most money, what's best for business. So over time, you can see now that more and more women are in that space, but there is still that dominant and subordinate tension. Mm-hmm. Now, I left Britain in 1987, and when I left, everyone on television was really white. There were no, you know, Asian, black, African presenters. And even the women that were presenting then on TV, they were few and far between, really, compared to today. And so when I came back to Britain and saw that shift had occurred in society, I was like, that's amazing. I'm seeing people who look like me on television that are not just being portrayed as fools and savages and so on. And so there was a massive shift. The thing is, the shift wasn't there in the church.
1: Interesting.
2: And in a lot of ways, if we think about it, this is the place where inclusion and openness should begin.
1: Okay, we'll be right back. Continue our conversation with Usha in just a moment.
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6: We've said before that sometimes in marriage, you don't always feel in love with your spouse.
7: Oh, maybe right now.
6: But it's awful. But we choose to love each other anyway.
8: This is Real Family Life with Dave and Ann Wilson.
6: How's that make you feel when I say that?
7: I mean, that's sort of a bummer.
6: But, right? It's
7: but
6: depressing.
7: It's also reality. I mean, you can't have feelings high like you were when you were dating and I had hair and looked good. But here's the beauty. When you love your spouse despite your feelings.
6: When you choose to.
7: Yeah, that's marriage. And that's like how God loves us. He loves us unconditionally, and that's the beauty of marriage.
6: So choose to love each other today. Step out, love them, kiss them, and the feelings will follow.
7: Maybe. We're Dave and Ann Wilson. And that's real. Is that real?
9: That's Real Family Life.
1: All right, hey, we're back. Okay, so when a lot of people hear about, you know, dominant group, to them their mind goes to, because it's really become a popular point of discussion today, is critical theory, which this is more of anthropological linguistic sort of approach, and probably has some things in common, but also some pretty significant differences. So why do you think that approaching things with muted group theory is important for the church? I think that's where you headed and I jumped in. So talk to us a little bit about why you think it's important that the church think about these issues, about unheard voices.
2: When I started my research for my PhD, I wanted to visit churches and find out where the Hindu background Christ followers were. And so I started talking to pastors. And I just went around the country and I said, you know, do you have any South Asian people who have become Christ followers from a Hindu background? And they would say, oh, you know, I don't know. Yeah, we've got this one Indian woman. She calls herself Christine. And I'm like, oh, okay, do you know her real name? No. Do you know her last name? No. She just sits, she's with an African woman, so she's okay. And she, you know, she takes communion. She's been coming here for years. And then they say, oh, yes, but we've got a Muslim convert. Mm-hmm. Get all excited about that. I say, okay, fine. So we went from church to church to church looking for Hindu background Christ followers and asking pastors about their experience. And the pastors would say, oh, but we're all one here. You know, we're multicultural. You know, we welcome everybody. And I realized that I was looking to hear about the experiences of people like me from a dominant voice. Mm-hmm. And they did the best that they could. But in honesty, the people I needed to speak to the Hindu converts themselves. Mm-hmm. And so I got in contact, you know, through one or two people and finding out where the Gujarati Christians were. And there are 800,000 of them here in Britain. Sorry, 800,000 Gujarati people.
1: Okay.
2: And 300 Christ followers.
1: Wow.
2: And I spoke to 200 of them. Mm-hmm. And as I listened to their stories, I recognized that they have a testimony that the church wants. Can you share your 5-minute testimony? And that testimony usually follows, Hinduism is bad, Christianity is good. I was evil, now I'm good. Everything over there is evil and everything here is good. But what we didn't get was the entirety of their life experience. So I found that when I interviewed people, if I interviewed them in a church and they knew that I was a missionary or a Christian, they used particular words to get that recognition. You know, the way we nod and shake and observe people. And we all want those affirmations. So that was the extent of how they would express their Christianity. But what was hidden and what was not said was a lot of their pain and suffering and struggle. And I thought to myself, the church needs to hear this. The individual pastors need to be able to understand how to reach their families and how to hold this life experience of conversion within the church community. So that's where the crossover came, I think, yeah.
1: Okay, so talk to us a little bit about language and language that we use, and because we want to make sure we hear and engage people from different cultures and backgrounds. How does language impact that?
2: Well, have you ever tried to share Jesus with someone without using any Christian terminology?
1: I don't know. I don't remember.
2: Okay. Well, I did that experiment one time. And it was a group of women at a gym. And I was going to this gym and I thought, okay, I want to share Jesus with these women without telling them I'm a Christian, inviting them to church, or telling them that I'm a missionary. And so this is when I started actually doing long distance running. And I was getting up at 4:30 in the morning. It was Jacksonville, Florida. And you're running in the dark and it's cooking hot. And so inevitably, we would pair off into twos. There were about six of us in this group. And what I found is that while you're running, you sort of share parts of life.
1: I gasped for air, but okay, keep going.
2: So, so as you're sharing sort of your experiences and your husband and wife and this and that, you know, people start to open up. Now, I've been a Christian since I was 11, and I've been going to church since I was 5. But I wanted to relate to these women in a non-religious way. And what I found is that it took them a year to figure out that I was a Christian. And then it took them 2 years to figure out that I was a missionary. But around about the 3-year mark, they started making confessions of faith. And it didn't come with Christian language. It didn't come through, I need to repent. So looking at sharing Jesus and bringing them to a knowledge of who Jesus is, not to a church culture, not to a habitual way of life, but to an interaction with who Jesus could be in the midst of the mess of everyday life. So I recognize that it took these women 2.5-3 years to understand Jesus in a language and vocabulary that meant something to them. So their first response to me was like, well, if you and your husband had a church, we'd come to it. I said, no, you wouldn't, because we'd run past churches all the time. Okay. Well, what about if you had a Bible study? I said, well, every time I travel, you wouldn't go to the Bible study. So let's explore your idea of who Jesus is in the terminology that you understand. So basically, within 3 years, 5 women came to faith. They made a confession of faith while we were running. And then they're like, well, I want to come to church with you. I said, no, no, no, no. You don't want to go to my church, because the church that I go to, it's a huge Southern Baptist mega church. And I go there primarily because the great youth program kids. But I tell you what I'll do. I will go with you to any church you want for as long as you want until you find a place that you can call home. So language and home begin to mean something with Christ at the center and beginning of it all. So this was just in English. Now, if you take that conversation into a cultural and a linguistic place that's not English, then there's a massive shift. So what you call family, as an American, as a Christian, as a white person, just as my husband is very different to what an Indian person calls family. And the responsibility of the word family is very different in our current cultural space, in our Christian space, in the Western space, in the English space, compared to what it means to me as a second-generation migrant, as a Gujarati-speaking person, as a person whose idea of family comes from a completely different ideology. So to explore language, even English language, even the word family to me as a migrant and the word family to you as a migrant temporarily from the US, we have to think about the not just the context of these words, but the lived experience of these words in how we express our daily Christian life.
1: So give me some examples. You mentioned family. What are some other examples of words? And so if we invite somebody to be a part of our church family, that might mean something different to somebody from a familial structures that are different. What are some other words that we might want to be aware of?
2: That's a good question. Can I just focus on family for
1: Please,
2: a bit?
1: Let's dig deeper.
2: Let's use family. So when I started going to church, I was thrilled to hear about the family of God. And I memorized scripture verses, and I did all those things, and I sang all the little choruses that you sing as a child. And then I made a confession of faith at the age of 11, and I went home and I told my parents, and they were not pleased, and they stopped me going to church and different things like that. And then at about the age of 19, we had moved house and started going to church again, and I heard that I had to be baptized. And in some ways, and this is through some ancient mission practices, as a Hindu background person, they would say they're not really Christian until they get baptized.
1: Right.
2: You know, you have to be baptized. So the church that I got baptized at was around the corner from my parents' house. And I sneaked out and I got baptized. And my parents had a little, like, convenience store. So we were the stereotype corner shop, Indian corner shop people. And somebody from the church went to my parents' shop and they said, "Oh, we just saw your daughter. She got baptized." And walked out, you know, and I walked in. My dad said, "Where have you been?" I said, "I went to church." And he said, "What did you?" "I got baptized." So he slapped me across the face. And I grabbed a few things and I left. Now, when I was baptized, I was told, "You're joining a family."
1: Sure.
2: "And this family is all over the world. And this family has more power and more love and more acceptance than your earthly family, because it's family through the blood of Jesus." So when I got kicked out, the first thing I did was called, you know, some Christian people. And they said, "Oh, look, you know, we're really sorry. And, well, there's a hostel over here. You can go spend the night there." And so for 2 years, I was effectively homeless. I was living on the streets. I was living in empty buildings, but I was going to church every Sunday. And every Sunday, I was sister from 10 in the morning till noon, and then from 6 till 7:30, and then on Wednesdays for an hour. And I soon began to understand that the concept of family that we had as Indian people and the concept of family that was in the church were two entirely different things. Because, see, my dad, when he came to England, you know, if we heard of an Indian family that had just arrived, they didn't have to be related to us. They were Indian.
1: Mm-hmm.
2: You welcome them into the house. And so that whole idea of family meant something entirely different. And for my parents, when they realized that I was baptized, they were horrified.
1: Mm-hmm.
2: Because in our expression of Hinduism, you're only bathed by somebody else when you die. And once that person is dead, and that's what we say at baptism, you're dead, you come back out, the dead person can't walk into a family home. So we don't have a dead body in the house. It has to go through cleansing rituals. And so I had effectively said to my parents, "I am dead to you and to his Hinduism, because I'm now a follower of Jesus." So just if you can imagine the whole idea of family in those two contexts are so misunderstood.
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1: All right, hey, we're back. So I get the distinction of the word family in this context and versus, you know, predominantly Hindu context or a South Asian context versus maybe a Western context. So what then should we do? So I want to, you know, I'm a Christian. I want to be a part of a family of God that has people from every tongue, tribe, and nation. But I do have certain words that mean certain things in this context. So what then should we do in light of this information?
2: I think in light of this information, it's interesting to have relationship mm-hmm. with those that are not like us. Okay. Now, one of the things I noticed when I was living in the US is there's so much space.
1: There's no pedestrian
2: culture yeah. like we have in our very small island.
1: Sure.
2: And also the churches are huge. Mm-hmm. So it's very easy to stay in your denominational lanes, okay? Mm-hmm. And there's very little crossover. But in the churches in this country, because we see each other on the streets...
1: Right. And we're in UK,
2: We're in England, we're on a small island, we're packed,
1: yeah.
2: our cities are packed, and we walk everywhere because, you know, it's not so far to go. And in that walking, we interact with other people, we see other people. When we go into our churches, we're more likely to meet people who are not like us.
1: Oh, for sure. The churches here are much more diverse
2: yep.
1: in general.
2: And so in that relationship building, mm-hmm. your idea of tribe and tongue and nation mm-hmm. expands, as does mine.
1: Sure.
2: So we become relational. You know, if you came to my house, you know, I'd make you tea mm-hmm. because that's what British people
1: sure.
2: do.
1: Sure, I would expect no less.
2: Right, but I would also, because of my Indian side, make you Indian food.
1: Okay.
2: And sharing my food is becoming part of sharing my culture and sharing mm-hmm. my life. And eating together and fellowshipping together actually, I think, does more to inform our lived theology than anything that we imagine, than the things that we sort of take in formally on a Sunday morning. So I think step one is familiarity with those that are around you. Mm-hmm. Now, if you happen to live in some small village on the Shetland Islands, you're not likely perhaps to come across people that are not like you.
1: Sure.
2: So I think those of us who are in these intercultural spaces mm-hmm. shouldn't spend our time beating up people who don't naturally have those people in their geographical area.
1: Sure.
2: So I think the beginning is the building of relationship and the hearing of the lived experiences of our Christian life that make up the 166 hours that we don't spend in church. You know, 168 hours in the week, perhaps 2 hours in church, but our time outside of church is where we're building these multi-voice, multi-perspective, mm-hmm. multi-dimensional experience of lived faith.
1: And you talk a lot about listening, missional listening, even using language like that. So what does that look like? Well, you talked about it in the context in our community, but what does it look like in a church setting? Like if I'm a Christian, and I'm hoping we're seeing, you know, more people come to Christ in different cultures, backgrounds, and the same. We want all people to hear and follow the good news of the gospel. But I want to also be a church where people are heard, welcomed, and valued. So what are some missional listening practices?
2: There's a chapter in the book mm-hmm. by a dear friend of mine called Dr. David Wise. Mm-hmm. And in the 1980s, he was in a church in Greenford, which is a part of London. And back then, there was less talk of this sort of intercultural theology. Sure. And when he moved to that area, the church was had a migrant population, but over time the demographics changed, and one by one, different people were coming from different mm-hmm. ethnic backgrounds. And he had this practice of every nation group that came in, they would purchase their own flag and it would go up on the wall.
1: I've seen churches do that.
2: And so there was a real pride in sort of welcoming the nations. But also he started including things like African songs mm-hmm. and songs from different languages. And you know, the Africans would dance mm-hmm. as they gave the offering. And you know, there was freedom for all sorts of things. But he also started including them in leadership, not only sort of in the context of the church, but if he was invited to go speak somewhere else, he would make sure he would take his leaders with them sure. so that they were sure. contributing and so on. Anyway, the church was thriving and growing. And then there was an incident in the community where a family from the church was being racially harassed in the community. And they had made the suitable complaints and done different things. And then one night, in the middle of the night, three masked men mm. broke into the house and beat up the parents, savage mm. beating. And then they attacked the young adult son, and they attacked him so badly that he had to have plastic surgery, and he was hospitalized for quite a time. And the police came, and they took the report, and the family went back to church, and different people in the church said, look, what's going on? And they said, look, the police haven't done anything yet. And so they were waiting. And then finally, several members of the church said, no, we need to go to the police station and find out what's going on. And they found out that the police actually had all the information and had neglected to do anything. And so there was a proper inquiry, and none of this was initiated by the elders or the leadership of the church, because the interculturality that they claimed within the church worked when the church doors were closed mm. and they walked away. Mm. And so the opportunity to do things in these spaces grows as we become familiar mm-hmm. with different languages. Now, here's the thing. This does not negate the white British voice. Mm-hmm. We are in England. Sure. When I come to the US, I am in America. I don't expect every church to have Gujarati hymns up there sure. or songs up there. But I expect that when I become part of it, that who I am and my Christian experience feeds into the mm-hmm. church there. Mm-hmm. Right? I'm not going to say, oh, look, you don't have any Indian elders and you don't have this. Sure. Let's look at the church community. Sure. And be inclusive, not from the point of view because we want to look good, but because this actually contributes to the benefit of our Christian living as a Christian community.
1: Yeah, I preached recently at Bethlehem Baptist Church up in Minneapolis. So kind of famous because John Piper was there. He was there that Sunday too. Him and Noel were both there. But what was interesting to me, you know, it's a conservative church. No one would question it being a conservative church. But they sang a song in Spanish. And then I'm trying to remember, I think it was Cote d'Ivoire. They had a songwriter who kind of started by premiering a hymn. Now, it was missions conference. So, you know, there's more of that at missions conference. That's why I was there speaking on missions. But it kind of struck me that as I looked around the room, it wasn't just because it was missions conference. I mean, there were people in the church who were from these cultural contexts as well. So I think it's easier to elevate and value different cultures when you have people from different cultures. Though that doesn't happen all the time either. Sometimes prevailing culture is what's the norm. It may be harder in a monocultural setting, but let's talk about both of them. So what are some things in a multicultural setting? Maybe I'm in Los Angeles County where the school is and, you know, and so it's all of our churches, maybe not all, every church I've been to in Southern California is multicultural, multi-ethnic. What are some ways we could value that and make sure people who are different cultures and contexts are seen and valued in that and heard in that?
2: Mm. So I think this is a point where we look at the terminology.
1: Okay.
2: So a lot of people think a multicolored church okay. is a multicultural church. Okay. And that's not necessarily the case. Sure. It doesn't mean that there's any ill will.
1: Sure.
2: This is not about ill will at all. It's just that we have tasks that we have mm-hmm. to do, and we are discipling a church, sure. And we only have a few hours with them. So one of the things I would suggest is that leaders who've been to seminary, been to Bible college, who've got qualifications, should continue to learn from the theology of people from the majority world. Mm-hmm. So as a theologian, I'm sure you engage with Latin American sure, theologians. Sure. And if our pastors and leaders were to look at their bookshelves, mm-hmm. most of the people's names are pronounceable. And so sometimes maybe it's time to look at different theological voices. Now, that does not mean you reject one for
1: sure,
2: the other.
1: Sure.
2: Right? I mean, we're both academics. We never have enough bookshelves.
1: Sure.
2: You can always put one more book on there.
1: That may be the most important thing that I'm going to play this part for my wife. But yes, I agree.
0: Okay, we'll be right back. Continue our conversation with Usha in just a moment.
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18: Hi, I'm Johnny Erickson Tata, and although Carrie is only in her 20s, she has to use a parking placard due to her condition called complex regional pain syndrome. Often she receives suspicious looks as she exits her car. One day a young man approached her and said, "You can walk, so what are you doing with a handicap placard?" Now, this is where the story takes an unexpected turn. Carrie, with a smile, stuck out her hand and replied, "Hi, my name is Carrie. What's yours?" Guy began fumbling for words, a little taken aback. And Carrie explained, "You know, I'd rather we know each other's names before I talk to you about my disability." Lowering his head, he mumbled, "I'm sorry," and walked away. Proverbs 15, verse 1 says that a gentle answer turns away wrath. Something wise to remember, especially in our culture where there is so much anger. Always, always give gentle answers.

0: All right, hey, we're back.
1: So again, it's listening to people from different cultures and contexts, and finding ways to sort of value them in that and their voices in the church context.
2: Yeah, exactly. And so you've heard sermons on the Book of Ruth. I'll tell you, if you listen to an Indian theologian speak about the Book of Ruth, it's completely different. Mm. It's completely different because in our culture, we would do that.
1: Sure.
2: We would follow our mother-in-law.
1: Yeah.
2: And so there's very different ways of looking, and the whole way of how Boaz takes. Culturally, we have an understanding of that beautiful book in a way that can actually contribute to the way you look at the Book of Ruth. And it doesn't push one out for the other. It actually gives us the opportunity to engage with both. And that gives value to the people in the congregation, right, who have always agreed with your story, but also recognize some of their story as well, when you have different theologians and different voices coming in.
1: Okay, so the book is unmuted, and when we think in terms of, like, having a responsibility, like I'm in a majority culture. So what is my role, my responsibility, maybe pastors and church leaders, to, because again, I think it's sometimes easy. You started by talking about this Indian woman, South Asian woman, who had just sort of blended in and didn't, you know, nobody was necessarily drawing her out in this as well. What's my responsibility as Christians?
2: So here's the thing. We're face to face at the moment, okay? I can see the wall behind you, and you can see the wall behind me. Ed, if something was coming towards you from the back, I would protect you,
1: sure,
2: right? And I know you would do the same for me. There are things that we can see that others can't. And it's being able to sit and say, I can't see this, but I'm going to trust that what you see behind me can be of benefit to me. Mm-hmm. It's about building this relationship where we can look at different perspectives without the fear of losing our own. Mm-hmm.
1: Okay, so that's not a natural thing, though, for us to do. We're sort of naturally, the in-group dynamic is pretty strong. We're sort of naturally drawn to people like us. Is there a deeper responsibility as a Christian to build bridges with people different than us? Is it the same responsibility as people in culture? I mean, what's the Christian obligation here? Is there one?
2: I think there is a Christian obligation because of who Jesus was. Okay. I mean, it's not uncommon now to hear that Jesus was a refugee child, he was illegitimate. We know all those things. We look at the factual things about it. And some of those things are very uncomfortable. And I think being uncomfortable with some of those things is good. I think it's good for us because I think iron sharpens iron. You know, we need friction for energy and we need energy for growth. And so I agree that it's scary. I agree that, you know, we want things to be a particular way because it helps us to sort of point our faith in a particular direction with a particular viewpoint in mind. But I think the gospel was always meant to be one of movement. The gospel was never meant to be stuck in one place. It was never meant to be just one language or one location. It was meant to be for the young and the old, for the black and the white, for the male and the female. And all of those voices also contribute to how that gospel is shared. It's scary. It's scary because I like things to be the same.
1: Sure.
2: The older I get,
1: yes,
2: the more I want things to be the
1: that's
2: same.
1: That's a fair description of getting older as well. I can relate to that. So what would it look like then for a church to be the kind of place that, you know, when you have different background people, you're specifically focused on migrant communities from Hindu background, but more broadly, what would it look like for the church to be the kind of place that starts living into that Revelation chapter 7 vision today?
2: I think, speaking for most people I know here in Britain, most Christians I know have relationships that are multi-ethnic,
1: sure,
2: multicolored.
1: Yeah.
2: Start with those.
1: Mm-hmm.
2: Start with just having a cup of coffee.
1: Yeah.
2: Start with having a meal with somebody. And build that relationship without feeling the obligation that I've just got to find somebody who looks different and plonk them in
1: right.
2: the pulpit.
1: Right.
2: You know, to prove that I'm actually being
1: sure.
2: as diverse as I can be. And not all relationships with people, whether they're your same ethnicity or a different mm-hmm. one, are going to be fruitful.
1: Right.
2: There are some people that you're not going to get along with, regardless
1: right.
2: of whether American or not American. So don't give up. if somebody's voice and somebody's relationship isn't quite the one that, mm-hmm. that gels for you, don't throw the baby out with the bathwater. Seek friendships mm-hmm. with Christ-like people where we can not just see that we're made in the image of God, but you can see something of that redemption power of Jesus Christ in one another.
1: Well, where does evangelism fit into this? When I start building bridges, mm. what's the place, maybe what's the pace of sharing the gospel? I mean, you kind of surprised me when you talked about this longevity of your running relationship. So, particularly as a missionary. So what's the pace, what's the place for that evangelistic conversation?
2: That's a good question. I think in our evangelical world, we have had a particular perspective of eschatology where we want people to get saved quickly. Mm-hmm. Jesus coming back. And in that attempt, we try to create a template and make that template work for everyone. And although it will work for some, sometimes when you look at a template, there's more that's cut out and thrown away than there is that's held within the template. And so looking at different ways to share Jesus is one of the most thrilling things about being a missionary.
1: I just want Christians to share Jesus at all, let alone. So again, I'm more concerned that rapidity is great, slow boil's great, but getting them to actually build relationships, share the gospel, it seems to me to be a missing piece.
2: It is. And I think one of the things is that, as I said, are wanting to do things quickly mm-hmm. because Jesus is coming back soon. But also, we still rely on some of the methods mm-hmm. used from the William Carey mm-hmm. era. God bless him.
1: William Carey, missionary, famous missionary.
2: Absolutely. But during that time, and of course, William Carey was a person of his time,
1: sure.
2: a time of the British
1: sure.
2: Empire. And at that time, mission was done in a way of, well, if we can give them food, then give them Jesus mm-hmm. or give them Jesus and food, or if they need education or if they need medicine mm-hmm. Or if they need, if we can fill a need, then we can lift them up a little bit and give them
1: sure.
2: Jesus. Well, these days, you know, if you speak to the Hindu migrants in this country, they're the wealthiest people
1: yeah.
2: here.
1: As a certain people group. Yeah.
2: Yep, exactly. Yeah. So, and I think that's probably around the world as well mm-hmm. in terms of the Hindu diaspora. So what does it take, Ed, to look somebody in the face and still have the conviction of sharing the gospel mm-hmm. and saying that Jesus is good news?
1: Yeah.
2: And that, I think, is relational. I don't think you can create templates for that. However, we all have different giftings. Mm-hmm. And what an evangelist does from a pulpit and what you do as a neighbor are still links in the chain mm-hmm. to bring that person closer to who Jesus is. And I often speak about Bebington's quadrilateral, the four points, the conversion, the biblicism, the crucicentrism, and then the action.
1: Right, and we should say that that's Bebington's quadrilateral definition of what makes up an evangelical
2: right.
1: for people who might not be familiar.
2: And so that's a very broad
1: yeah.
2: brushstroke.
1: Right, for sure.
2: But I love how, instead of that creating a box that we have to jump into, I love how Paul Hebert reverses that and looks at the four points without the walls where people are coming in. So you might have someone who's really, really, really good on knowing the Bible, but doesn't actually understand conversionism. Or there's somebody that's really, really good at doing good things. Like, I mean, you've seen Muslims do good things. You know, the Sikh temples feed thousands and thousands and thousands of people. So they're good on doing good things, but they don't understand conversionism or crucicentrism or biblicism. So I think if we look at that aspect of bringing people closer to knowing who Jesus is, instead of looking for an instant result. Because if we look for just conversion, then the majority of us miss out on our calling to bring people towards the gospel. They will hear the gospel, but they will also feel the gospel. They will experience the gospel through friendship and through dialogue and through discussions and through arguments and through sermons and through so many different ways of life.
1: Well, amazing. And I want to thank my guest, Usha, and the team here at Wycliffe Hall for allowing us to record here at Oxford University. Let me also thank my behind-the-scenes team at Moody Radio for their good and important work. My producer is Karen Hendren. My engineer is Merle St. James. And my associate producer is Lisa Jempty. Since we're pre-recording, no one on the phones today, but that's normally Cheyenne, who's also awesome as well.
0: We're going to hear today's program again. 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Ed Stetzer Live is a production of Moody Radio and Ministry of

0: Why are you shaking your smartwatch? Isn't it working?
1: I'm just getting my daily steps registered on it.
0: Oh, wait, what?
1: I only actually walked around 5,800 steps today, but you know how you're supposed to get like 10,000 steps? Well, if you shake the watch, it reads that as steps.
2: Counting steps that don't actually count is the same approach people sometimes use with God.
3: You can live a decent life. You can be a good, moral, virtuous person, but that does not make you a Christian.
2: What makes you a Christian, says Billy Graham, is surrendering your life to Jesus Christ.
3: Has there come a moment in your life when you repented of your sin? When you acknowledged that you were a sinner? When you said, oh God, I'm willing to turn from my sin? And then by faith, you received Christ as your Lord and Savior?
2: You can do that right now, and we can help.

0: 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It's coming up 1 p.m. Central, The Land and the Book.
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2: Hi, this is Lynette with Moms in Prayer. Consider this. Do you magnify God or your problems? Psalm 34:3 says, "Oh, magnify the Lord with me, and let us exalt his name together." We are to praise the Lord together. In Psalm 69:30, David says, "I will praise the name of God with a song and will magnify him with thanksgiving." We magnify God when we thank him for what he has done. Father, you alone are worthy to be magnified. Forgive us for magnifying any problem above you. Lord, we pray the next generation will magnify you. May our children and grandchildren praise you. Let all those who seek you rejoice and be glad in you. May we say continually, "The Lord be magnified." This is Lynette with Moms in Prayer. To learn about magnifying God through praise, visit momsinprayer.org.
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8: Your Moody Radio weather forecast. Keep an eye out for a few isolated showers and thunderstorms tracking throughout the region for our Saturday. Outside of those storms, mostly sunny, well into the upper 80s. Feels a little hotter, though, with some of that humidity in the air. Overnight tonight, some lingering showers and thunderstorms. A little cloudy down to 71. Some patchy fog towards sunrise, not out of the question. Into our Sunday, really more of the same. Looking at mostly cloudy skies, 88 with some lingering storms. I'm staff meteorologist Jason Laird for Moody Radio, Nashville.
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1: Welcome to Building Relationships with Dr. Gary Chapman, author of the New York Times bestseller, The Five Love Languages. Today, author and speaker Aaron Davis reveals how a very dysfunctional family described in the Old Testament can give hope to us today.
2: 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And Gary, I like that subtitle because no matter how messed up, dysfunctional, or imperfect we might be, God loves to redeem, doesn't he?
3: Yes, and we are all imperfect. Some more imperfect than others, but we're all imperfect. But God does redeem imperfect families. And so I think our discussion today and this book we're discussing is really going to help a lot of people.
2: Yeah, I think it's going to be encouraging. So let's meet our guest, Aaron Davis, writer, teacher, passionately committed to getting women of all ages to the deep well of God's Word. She's written more than a dozen books and Bible studies, including Connected, Seven Feasts, and Fasting and Feasting. 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Her latest book is our featured resource at buildingrelationships.us. 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
0: Thank you. I'm so glad to be back.
3: Now, the last time you were with us, we talked with you and your husband, Jason, about lies boys believe. And it seems to me that this new book is going to encourage families not to believe some lies of the enemy.
0: Yeah, you picked up on a theme there that I hadn't picked up on. It's not just boys that believe lies and not just boys that the enemy lies to. He lies to all of us. And the Bible tells us that he's a deceiver. And it just seems obvious to me that our families is one area where he wreaks a tremendous amount of havoc. So whether you're married or not married, you have kids, you don't have kids, no matter where you are in your family life in this moment, we all need the Lord to show us his truth.
3: That is for certain. You know, Joseph's family tree is filled with dysfunction, what we normally call dysfunction. So why did you decide to write a study using him as the example of how God works in families?
0: I guess I could answer that question in one word, which would be desperation. Isn't that what happens for all of us? We need answers for our own struggles. And I have a messy family. I own that in the Bible study, but everybody does. And I just needed some examples from Scripture for somebody's story that doesn't get tied up in a neat little bow, at least not quickly. We get these snapshots of people and things get resolved fairly quickly, but not in Joseph's story. His story covers about 20 chapters, even more, if you go back at the beginning of his family tree. And it is messy. And I guess misery loves company. I took some comfort in knowing here's somebody who loved God, and God loved him, and God used him. And yet his story is not linear at all when we look at his family, and neither is mine. And God used him anyway. God was working in spite of the mess. And so I just found a lot of hope in his very messy story.
3: Yeah. Well, I think a lot of families can identify because we have a lot of dysfunction. One premise of the study is that family is God's idea. So where do you see that in Scripture?
0: I think sometimes when we read our Bibles, we can miss things that are really obvious, and this idea is one of those. I mean, truly, beginning in Genesis, we get that idea. God created the first family. He didn't create us as humans in cohorts or work groups or classes. He created Adam and Eve, of course, as a family. And so the book of Romans tells us we can learn a lot from God's character by observing creation, and so I think we can observe it a lot from just that Genesis account. But it doesn't end there. When you read your whole Bible, family is everywhere. There are so many genealogies in Scripture, and we know not a word is wasted in the Word. So it's worth asking, what is that about? Why are all these families recognized and noted? And the family never goes away. In all of the human experience, God doesn't say after the flood, go, whoops, the family was a bad idea. That didn't work out well. Let's try a different model. And even when we get into the New Testament, we get this new idea of family, which is that we have been adopted as heirs into the family of God, which blows my mind, but is right there in scripture. So it's true. And so that family language persists even unto Revelation, where we're with the marriage supper of the Lamb, and all of history culminates in a wedding. That's family language too. So it really is from the first pages of the Bible to the last pages of the Bible. Of course, the Bible's about God. It's not primarily about family, but God uses family language and he uses families throughout his whole redemptive story.
3: Yeah, that is for sure. You know, and I think all of us recognize that as goes the family, so goes the larger culture. So
0: amen.
3: How are families a fundamental building block for human flourishing?
0: Well, this has been your life work, Dr. Chapman, and you champion this so well. And the reason is for what you just said, that when this building block crumbles, and we're seeing this in our world, it has catastrophic results. But that was God's plan, is that he would build human flourishing on the family. I'll take us back to Genesis again. What's the first command? Be fruitful and multiply. Who did he give it to? The first family. And so it was his intent that Adam and Eve, in a marriage, through the birth of their children and cultivating the world that he's made, that flourishing would come out of that. And we can also know from what we observe, which is that when families disintegrate, society does not flourish. We know this. When there's fatherlessness in the home, when marriages fracture, when children are leaving the covering of their parents too soon, things fall apart well beyond just the home. It impacts industry and church life and all kinds of things. So God designed family to be really an epicenter for human flourishing.
3: How does the Bible define family? Can you give us a working definition?
0: I can. There's not a turn to Ecclesiastes 3 and there's the definition for you. But if we look at the whole of scripture, here's a working definition that I think is true to God's intent, that family is an institution designed by God to reveal who he is and to subdue and cultivate the world that he has made. And all of that's important. You know, we are in an anti-institution age. I heard somebody say recently we're in a trust recession, and man, isn't that true. So we kind of stiff arm the idea of institutions, but institutions are just an organism, a mechanism for human flourishing. And God created this one. It was his design. And again, I take us back to that be fruitful and multiply command that he gave in scripture, that is through families that we would subdue his world.
3: Give us that one more time, that working definition.
0: Sure. Family is an institution designed by God to reveal who he is and to subdue and cultivate the world he has made.
3: So in the light of that, you say that God is a generational God. What does that mean?
0: I would say that is one of the most profound lessons that I learned from the story of Joseph, which is that God is working generationally. All we know is our moment in time. We might know our grandparents and our parents. We might, if we're fortunate, have access to four generations in our family, though unlikely. But God has all of eternity in mind and all of human history in mind. And what we see in Joseph's story is that things God was doing in Abraham's life bore fruit in Joseph's life. Things that God was doing in Isaac's life bore fruit in Joseph's life. And things God was doing in Joseph's life bore fruit many, many generations down the road. And so he cares about the generations. From generation to generation, I am God, he says in his word. He talks about generational blessings and generational cursings in his word. But for me, it's just thinking of the baton of faith and hope and goodness, all the things God gives us being passed from one generation to the next, and that God has a much bigger, much longer plan because he's working through all the generations of my family.
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4: There may be more, but I know of at least two things that no honest person could ever boast about: modesty and humility. I don't think one can be truly modest or humble and boast about those traits at the same time. The Apostle Paul, who was both modest and humble, boasted a lot, except he never boasted about himself. Instead, he boasted about the Lord Jesus Christ. He boasted about the gospel, about grace, and about his own suffering, since it magnified the strength of Christ in his life. That's the kind of boasting it's okay for all of us to do. This is David Jeremiah, encouraging you to get on the road to new life. 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
6: This is Carter Conlon. Psalm 23, verse 5, David says, "You prepare a table before me in the presence of my enemies." You may feel today like your life is surrounded by opposition, like everything is working against you. But God does not wait for your enemies to disappear before he blesses you. He prepares a table, as David says, right in the middle of your struggle. What looks like a place of defeat can become a place of provision, strength, and testimony. The presence of difficulty does not mean the absence of God. He's able to sustain you, strengthen you, and even cause your life to overflow in the very place where you thought you would be overcome. Don't wait for the perfect conditions to arrive before you believe him. Trust him now. Trust him today. Trust him right where you are and allow him to reveal his faithfulness to you right in your situation. It's time now for you and I to pray.
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2: Aaron, you mentioned in that first segment that the story of Joseph is not linear and it's kind of messy, and how we want the bow, everything tied up well, neatly unwrapped, kind of a Hallmark story, you know, for our lives. And God doesn't seem as interested in giving us that as he is bringing us through the hard stuff. Can you talk about that?
0: Yeah, that was another just aha moment for me in Joseph's story, which was realizing I wanted God to eliminate the messes from my family. And I think that's a human and understandable impulse. I won't go into all the details of my family because I want to honor those people that are in my family. But there's some long-term estrangements. There's some deep pain that it just seems like God could snap his fingers and take it away, and he hasn't. And what Joseph's story tells us is that often God works in the midst of the mess, not just in spite of it. I would think, like, God, if you would just remove these barriers, then we could really see you work, that would be the evidence of you working. But it was really through many of the struggles of Joseph's family that Joseph became the man God needed him to be for the mission that God had for Joseph. And so, yeah, the messiness didn't all fall away. Joseph's story kind of ends with a happy ending, but it doesn't end with everything working out just the way that I would have written it if I were writing the story. But God was at work in the whole thing.
3: Well, some of our listeners are familiar with the life of Joseph. Others of our listeners are not. So let's get an overview of the sweep of this whole story, because it's pretty complex. Can you boil down Joseph's story for us?
0: It is pretty complex, and I want to revert to my Sunday school self and start singing Father Abraham, because I think that's the right place to start it. And the Bible often refers to God as God, the God of Abraham, Isaac, and Jacob, but we could tack Joseph on right after that. So Abraham and Sarah were married, and they had Isaac, their son of promise. Isaac married Rebecca, and they had sons. That's a really messy spot. Their sons, Jacob and Esau. And Jacob was Joseph's father, but that was like the quickest pass possible. Joseph's mom was Rachel, and she was only one of multiple wives that Joseph's dad had. So just in that quick summary, we get couples that had tension in their marriage. We get fighting between brothers, and I'm talking about big time fighting that leads in, with one brother leaving the family. We now call this going no contact. It's not a new phenomenon. phenomenon. It happened way back in Joseph's story. We get sisters who literally fought for sexual time with their husband. Ugh, well, it's yucky, and it's in there. And then we get Joseph, and Joseph was one of 12 brothers. And those relationships were highly contentious. The Bible makes it clear that Joseph and baby brother Benjamin were the favorites of their dad because they were the only sons of Rachel. And their dad didn't try to hide it. He gave them favor. He paraded his favor. And the brothers hated Joseph for it. In fact, they threw him in a pit right before they sold him to slave traders. So that it was messy all along the way. Lots of infighting, lots of hurt, lots of bitterness, lots of unforgiveness, lots of hatred. And a lot of those themes are present in our family still.
3: So how does Joseph's story then give hope for dysfunctional and painful parts of our families?
0: Well, for all of us, the bottom line is this, which is that our stories are not ultimately about us. Our stories are about God and what he's doing. And it does become a story of redemption. There's this famous line in Genesis 50 where Joseph looks at the faces of his brothers who had done so much harm to him. And he says to them, "What you intended for evil, God used for good, that many would be saved." And I believe that's the gospel right there in Genesis 50. What the enemy intended for evil in the garden, God has redeemed and used for good. And Jesus came that many would be saved. And so the story is that, yeah, we are broken and sinful, and we hurt each other deeply, and we're hurt deeply. And some of those wounds we're going to take with us until we're with Jesus, but he's always working things for our good and his glory. And he's promised he's going to make all things new, even our broken families.
3: One of your studies is entitled, "Don't Skip the Begets." So-and-so begets so-and-so, and so-and-so begets so-and-so. As a matter of fact, I've just been reading through 2 Chronicles, and it's filled with those genealogies. So what do we miss if we skip over these names? And I have to be honest, as I was reading it, I did skip over some of it.
0: Many a Read the Bible in a Year program has been derailed by the genealogies. I get it. But we know that all Scripture is God-breathed, and it's all useful for instruction. We get that from the New Testament. And we know that it is the perfect, infallible Word of God. And so we can just come to those genealogies and know, okay, the Holy Spirit inspired the writers to write these names down and preserved these names for me all this time that I may gain wisdom and knowledge of God. And so there are so many lessons to be learned from the begets, but one of them is that generational God thing that we talked about before. I mean, here's these names. Many of them feel old-fashioned and are hard to pronounce, and yet God was doing something in their lives, and who they are has been lost to history. We don't know much about them. We don't know their trades or where they lived in a lot of cases, but we know that God used their story. And many of those genealogies, of course, are pointing to Jesus. And so that's just one way. But for me, I take a lot of hope in knowing that God uses ordinary people, and that in the moment they could not have known how their story was going to unfold. They just knew the tension in their own marriage, or the child that felt difficult to discipline, or any the sister-in-law that didn't understand them. I'm just pulling those examples from random, but also from my life. But God knew. God knew what he was going to do. And I just take so much hope in knowing that nobody gets lost in God's story. Nobody's inconsequential in God's story. The Bible says that he keeps our tears in a bottle. That's how attentive he is to us. He counts the hairs on our heads. And so that's at least one lesson we can take from those genealogies, which is that he cares about each individual that's made in his image.
3: We don't do much of that anymore. You know, most people don't even know their great-grandfather or their, you know, that sort of thing.
0: Yeah.
3: So what are the differences between the cultural messages that we're receiving, you know, about the purpose of the family and the biblical teaching on the value and purpose of the family?
0: I think the primary message the culture sends is that your family is a means for your happiness. So if your marriage doesn't make you happy, by all means, get out. If your children are driving you crazy, by all means, go away for the weekend, away from your kids. Not that there's a problem with that, but if it's a constant means of escape, then it is. And the Bible does not give us that message. Our families are meant to be means where we honor the Lord first and foremost in all things, and by which we're sanctified. So yeah, marriage is tough. and deeply sanctifying. And parenting is tough. It's the hottest refiner's fire that I've ever been in. My husband and I have four sons, and I had no idea how selfish and entitled I was until I tried to mother them. It's not comfortable, but God is using family and some of the pain and heartache that I've inflicted and that's been inflicted upon me. God's used all of that to expose my true condition, which is that I need him a whole lot. So does my family make me happy? There's nobody in the world I want to be around more than my husband, Jason. There's nobody I adore more than my four children, but they're not primarily to make me happy. They're to make me more like Jesus.
2: 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It's our featured resource, The Story of Joseph, How God Can Redeem Imperfect Families. 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Go to buildingrelationships.us. As I was going through the book, Aaron, one of the things that really encouraged me, and in the story of Joseph, you see it all over the place, the sovereignty of God. This, you know, how he planned this ahead of time. It wasn't happenstance. And yet, there are people who are listening right now who would say, well, God's sovereign, you know, he's going to do what he's going to do, and be kind of fatal about it. You know, it's like, I don't have any control over this. But you don't see that in Joseph's story. He had his choices mattered, didn't they?
0: That's right. And that is so mysterious. How can both be true? But they are. God is absolutely sovereign. The Bible tells us that the earth is his footstool. So he is over all things and control of all things. And yet human choices make a difference. The one that most comes to mind to me from Joseph's story is that Joseph had the choice to forgive his brothers. And he did. He had at that point all the power. He held all the cards. He was right-hand man to Pharaoh. They were starving from another country. They came to him begging, essentially. They didn't know it was their brother. And so he could have done anything there. But the Bible tells us how moved he was with compassion, that his heart stayed soft to his brothers, and that he chose to forgive them. I don't know how the story would have unfolded if he hadn't. I don't know if Joseph's story would still be even recorded in scripture. Only God knows that. But that's just one time when Joseph had a choice, and he could have made a different choice. And he makes choices all along the way. There's another time where he makes a choice in Potiphar's house that costs him dearly. But God was sovereign over even that. And so we do have choices. And I think when it comes to our families, Joseph's choice is a really important one that we make. Will we continue to forgive? Not because our family members deserve it. Often they don't. But because Christ forgave us and paid such a high price to forgive us, will we continue to let the Lord keep our hearts soft when hard-heartedness feels like the safer option so many times? And it's the Spirit's work that does this. Even if we have the will, we need him to empower the will. But I think Joseph modeled that really beautiful choice for us.
2: Aaron, the brothers actually lied to their dad too, and made him think that Joseph was dead.
0: Yeah, I was thinking of that while you were talking, that there were many moments of profound emotion in the story. Reuben has one such moment. Reuben is the oldest brother, and I came to really identify with him because many times I feel like he tried to do the right thing and things got out of his hand. And so he had this moment of deep regret when Joseph was sold into slavery, and you can feel the emotion in the pages. And then the same thing, you're right, with their dad. First, when he's told that Joseph was probably devoured by animals, they bring him this coat of favor and they dipped it in animal blood and they say, we think he was killed, even though they knew he was not. And their dad has deep grief then. But again, when they came to Egypt, Joseph said, you can go back, but you have to leave one of the brothers here. And they come back and have to tell their dad again that he's lost a son, at least to captivity. And the dad has such profound grief that the Bible tells us he could not be comforted. And so there are these just moments. And I think you're right, Gary, you said we're sometimes taught to stuff it or to gloss over it. And the Bible shows us it's okay to emote, and that God gave us those emotions. And in the context of our families, we definitely see that in Joseph's story.
3: Yeah. Well, you know, in the book, you also talk about prayer and the value of prayer. How can women, or men either for that matter, leave a legacy of prayer for their family?
0: Well, I have the gift. You can probably hear a lump in my throat as I start to tell you about her. I have the gift of a godly and praying mom who right this moment is laying in a hospice bed at the end of her life, close to meeting Jesus face to face. And her legacy is that she prayed for us. She loved us incredibly well. She was such a fun and good mom. But I can't count the number of times that as a teenager, I would come home squealing into the driveway right up to the end of my curfew, racing into the house, and I would find my mom in the living room with her Bible open, and she would simply say, "Oh, Aaron, I was just praying for you." And I look forward to getting to glory and seeing the fruit of that in my life. How has my marriage been impacted by my mom's prayers? How have my children been impacted by my mom's prayers? How have their children, when they have children, how will they be impacted by their mom's prayers? So that was an important part of the Bible study for me, is that one day of each session, I walk you through leaving a legacy of prayer for your family. And we sometimes, when things are hard in our family life, we will get to the end of our ropes and then start to pray. And prayer is powerful. And you can change generations, I believe, through your prayers. And there's no magic formula. But I think if we start to think generationally as God thinks generationally, I dedicated the Bible study to my great-great-granddaughters. I only have sons. I have no daughters. But this study of Joseph started me thinking, how could I impact my great-great-grandchildren? Well, I can start praying for them and praying that they would be dedicated to Jesus and that they would love the Bible. Now, I don't know. Jesus may come back before I have great-great-granddaughters, but I'm at least thinking about them. So I think praying with a long game in mind, other than, "Jesus, help me be patient with my toddler today," which is a good and honest prayer. But Jesus, help this toddler to grow into a man who loves you, who stands on your word, who proclaims your truth to the next generation. Think bigger and pray bigger and see what God does.
3: Prayer is God's means of accomplishing things, just like teaching and preaching is a means of God. Prayer is a means of God, and everybody has the opportunity to be a prayer.
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3: Erin, in the study, you say that our families are missionaries. What does that mean?
0: Yeah, well, a missionary is someone who goes and tells the good news. And our families have a way of exposing how much we need the good news. My kids are starting to get much older. I don't have toddlers anymore. But when I did, I remember feeling like I was never an angry woman until God gave me these children. And now I'm angry all the time. And what God was using my children to expose is that, no, I actually have murder in my heart, as we all do. And so that could have driven me in many directions, but by God's grace, it drove me to the cross to say, God, I need you. And that can happen in so many ways. Something I'm hearing often with the women that I minister to is the pain of having adult children either leave the faith, or an added layer, leave the faith and cut off their parents' relationship. And that is so painful. And I believe it is an attack by the enemy that's happening, a concentrated effort right now. But it could make you embittered. It can make you just wallow in your grief. It can make you feel helpless. It can make you pace the floors. And all of those might be stages of it. Or it can bring you to Jesus, at which point you say, Jesus, they were always yours. And you love them more than I love them. And it's your will that none should perish, but all should come to everlasting life. And I want them to come to you even more than I want them to come to me. In which case, that pain that your child is inflicting upon your heart, and it's real and it's deep, but it's a missionary meant to drive you to Jesus, that remind you that the gospel is for all of us. We all need him. We all need his redemptive work. And so I've come to see those pain points, which are many and frequent, as opportunities to A, live more deeply surrendered to Jesus and his authority in my life, and to walk out the gospel, which is that every person in my family is a sinner, and I am too, and we all need Jesus very much.
3: Yeah. Your reference to adult children reminds me of a book I released just recently called Your New Life with Adult Children. And the need we have to stay connected as long as we can, yet not dominating, you know, letting them be free as God makes all of us free. But I like what you said. If they have rebelled or walked off or doing things that hurt you, pray for them. But love them. Keep an open arm. Don't write them off, because God doesn't write them off, you know. So it's powerful.
0: Amen.
3: There's a section in your study on playing favorites in the family, and that can be a problem. But there's also an upside to knowing God's favor. Talk about that.
0: Yeah, I frequently say this is why we need to know our whole Bibles, because if we reduce our Bibles to a soundbite or a social media post, then we can miss these really beautiful and sometimes more complex truths. And the complex truth is God has favorites. So we know from Scripture that the nation of Israel is his chosen and favored people, not because they were so good, they were rascals, but because he chose to favor them as an example of his love. And of course, he favors us. He loves us. Does he have favorites in terms of some are more important than him to others? No, we know that all people are made in his image and all loved by him. But I take great hope in knowing I'm one of his favorites, and that I'm a beloved daughter of his, adopted into the kingdom, that he looks at me as an individual and that he has a plan for me. And so much like he has a favored nation, I'm among his favored people. And he uses that favoritism language in Scripture as a means of expressing his deep and individualistic love. And I'm so grateful for that.
3: Yeah. What do the snapshots of Joseph's family teach us about how God is at work in every family?
0: Yeah, I mean, will people even know that phrase snapshot? I know we all have cameras on our phones now. It's not like a Polaroid anymore, but snapshot is just a moment in time. And it's tempting, because we're finite, to put way too much stock in a single snapshot. And so maybe your marriage is really tense right now. Jason and I have certainly lived that. We've been married 24 years. We've had great years and not great years. And it's tempting in that snapshot to think our marriage is over. We're not going to make it. It's always going to be this way. God can't fix what's broken, but it's just a snapshot. Or I've learned this from parenting. You can be in a very difficult phase and you can feel like, oh no, I've lost this child's attention or obedience or care, but it's just a snapshot. They're developing. I say to my sons a lot, the jury hasn't even started deliberating on you yet. So we don't know all that God's going to do. And this is just one moment. It's just a snapshot. And that can, you carry that out for so many things. In a study, I looked at a lot of snapshots from my own family. Examples like Jason and I having strange seasons of marriage. Our oldest son, when he was still in utero, they told us he wasn't going to survive the pregnancy. And if he did, he'd be severely disabled. And that was just a snapshot for us. So for 9 long months, we thought we had a child that was going to be born and die. And his name is Elisha, which means God is my salvation, because that's not what God had in mind for him. And he's now a thriving 17-year-old. But there's so many of those in our lives that in the moment we think, oh no, my family is ruined. I've wrecked it. This can't be redeemed. But that's not who God is. And that's not how he works. And he just has such a bigger view in mind.
3: I remember when our children were in the teenage years, especially our son. Our daughter, she could have raised herself, you know, she was just always compliant. Our son was totally different. I remember the day my wife, out of frustration, turned to me and said, "He's your son, I'm through." But that was a snapshot, you know. The reality is, with time, they're very, very close. He values his mother greatly. And but yeah, we can get tied up in the snapshots. And that would have been true for Joseph, I'm sure, when he was sold into slavery. I mean, that was a hard night, day or days for him. But that's a good concept.
0: It'll be such a gift when we get to heaven and we see, I don't know how it's all going to work, but I know that we will know Jesus even as we've been fully known, that we'll have perspective that we don't have now. And it'll be remarkable to see that snapshot from a redemptive lens. Things that right now we think, how could this be good? How could this be redeemed? And then we'll see, oh, God truly never left us or forsook us. And he was using it all. I can't wait for that.
2: Well, we come back to the sovereignty thing right there. Mm-hmm. It is, you know, this is part of his plan, even though it's really, really hard to look at some of life events as, you know, this is part of the plan. And we have to be patient with him, with God, who's at work. Right, Aaron?
0: Yeah. And I want to be careful with that language. That's true. And then there are things in our family that are well outside of what God would have chosen. I come from a divorced home. I know that God was more grieved by that divorce than I ever will be, that that's not what he wanted. And we have children who are abused. That's not what God wants. He didn't write that into somebody's story with intention, but we live in a fallen world and there are sinful things that happen. And so even those things that we know from scripture are well outside of what he would have a part of his perfect plan, he can redeem it.
3: I think that distinction is really important. You know, it's not that God causes all the bad things that happen to us. As you said, we're in a fallen world and God did not, it was not God's intention that those brothers sell him into slavery. And yet God used it. And because that's what the New Testament says, isn't it? That God works good out of all things. It's not that he does all these things that we are know are evil, but he works good out of even those things.
0: Yeah, the other example of Joseph in Potiphar's house, I mean, he resisted temptation. He did the right thing, and it landed him in prison. And I don't think God, you know, orchestrated chess pieces so that he would be tempted, and then he got thrown into prison anyway. Potiphar's wife had free will. Joseph had free will, and there were consequences, but he certainly did redeem it.
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1: Thanks for joining us today for Building Relationships with Dr. Gary Chapman. And thanks for telling a friend about the program. Maybe you know someone in an imperfect family that would benefit from our featured resource. It's Erin Davis's book, The Story of Joseph, How God Can Redeem Imperfect Families. Just go to buildingrelationships.us.
3: One of the most powerful aspects of Joseph's story is the forgiveness that he offers to those who mistreated him, that is, his brothers who had sold him into slavery many years earlier. Talk about when it's hard to forgive a family member and what can come out of that action.
0: Yeah, unfortunately, I got a lot of miles under my belt on this because it is hard. And I will say this without throwing anybody under the bus or revealing things I don't want to reveal publicly. I do know what it's like to be truly sinned against and truly wronged. I have experienced that. And the world would say that we have every right to justice, that we should hold that person accountable in our hearts, in the courtroom of our own minds. And I just got to say that that's not how we get free. And so I've had to walk out over and over. It's not been a one and done for me. Maybe for some people, they can make the decision to forgive and it goes away, but that's not been my story. I've just had to submit it to Jesus over and over. And again, we don't forgive because the person who sinned against us deserves it, or because they apologize, or because they even recognize the sin. In my case, which was a person in authority that harmed me and others deeply from childhood and on, they don't have any recognition of the harm they've caused. So it has to be orchestrated by something else, based on something else. And for me, it's based on the fact that while I was still a sinner, this puts a lump in my throat too, while I was still a sinner, Christ died for me. It wasn't when I turned to him. It wasn't when I recognized my need for him or said I was sorry. It was when I was still in glad rebellion against Jesus, high hand rebellion against him. He died for me and for others. And so it's a very Christ-like thing to do, to say, I forgive you, even when you don't deserve it and haven't asked for it. And there's a line my pastor Tim says a lot. If you can't, pray to want to. Just say, God, I don't think I can forgive him today, but I want to forgive him, and ask God to give you that want to, and he'll take it from there.
3: Yeah. Sometimes use the word releasing them to God. You know, it's what Jesus did. It says when they railed against him, he didn't retaliate, but he committed himself to him who judges righteously. You know, it's saying, God, you know what they did, and you know, they may not even be aware of it, or they are, and they're not willing to apologize, but I want to release them to you. I just want to turn, and when you're turning them over to a God that is both loving and just, you know, and it's not ours to take revenge. God's just the judge. God will deal with them. We don't have to live with all that. We can just release them into his hands. So, yeah, it's powerful.
0: Yeah, Joseph's story illustrates that beautifully. And the bottom line is nobody gets away with anything, because God is a just judge. So I think sometimes we can think, oh, no, if I forgive them, they're going to get away with it. Joseph's brothers, years went by. There was probably no reason for Joseph to think they were going to answer for their crimes or have to fess up to their dad or any of that. But God, in the fullness of time, his way, made sure everything came out. And truth does come to the surface, and he is good and he is just, and justice will be served, and you can trust him with it.
3: Yeah. In the book, you talk about the reality that the family tree of Jesus also had some very rotten apples in it, you know, and yet God used those people in his lineage. What does that tell us about our own families?
0: Well, Jesus himself said there's only one who's good, and that's him. So all of us are rotten apples at the sin level. And yet God chose, Jesus orchestrated all of it. He chose to be born of a woman. He didn't need to do that. He chose to gestate in a womb. He didn't need to do that. He chose to submit himself under the authority of imperfect parents. He didn't need to do that. He surrounded himself with imperfect friends and followers. He didn't need to do that. So what it says to me, and I'm so grateful for this, is that he doesn't require us to be perfect, to use us. And I'm not perfect. I won't be perfect until I'm perfected in front of him. But he uses me and he uses my family. And so I just think it speaks to his kindness, his graciousness, and his desire to see us come to him and trust him for all things and to use us even in the mess.
3: Yeah. Chris, when I think of that, I think of the book you and I wrote on the ancestors of Jesus.
4: Yes.
3: What is the title of that book?
4: What is the title? That was the same thing I was thinking. It is Extraordinary Grace.
3: Yes.
4: It was about the unlikely lineage of Jesus. And it was a message that you had given at church, and we, you know, put it around Christmas, of course, because of the genealogy, as you mentioned earlier. But when you look back at some of those people, it's like, why is this rascal? Why is this rascal? You know, rascalette or rascals, they are right there. And there's a reason for that. And that's that God loves rascals and he died for rascals,
3: yeah,
4: right?
3: Yeah. And if he didn't use rascals, he wouldn't have anything to use.
4: Bingo.
3: Because none of us are perfect. Aaron, talk to the person who has agreed with everything you've said today and we've talked about, but inside they're saying, yeah, but you don't know my family. You don't know the dysfunction. What encouragement do you have for that listener?
0: Well, I wrote this study for you, and I wish that you and I could go out for a long lunch and look each other eyeball to eyeball, and maybe we'd compare notes some, but I would quickly get you to Jesus, because your pain is real, and so is mine. It's not like I wrote this Bible study and everything in my family got resolved. In fact, the opposite has happened. You guys can affirm this. Often when you write a book on something, gasoline gets poured on that fire, and that has certainly happened in a couple instances in my family. But Jesus is with you. And there's a verse that says, though mother and father forsake me, you will never forsake me, talking about the Lord. And for some people, that's a theory or a greeting card. But for me, it's not theory. For me, it's very practical. And it's also really true. He will never leave you or forsake you. He's as close as your shadow. And if you get more of him, if you crave more of him, if you seek his presence more often, if you're more attuned to his voice because of the pain in your family, then that's a profound gift. So I would just encourage you to keep walking with him. And you know, a lot of this isn't going to get resolved this side of heaven. And we don't like that. We want resolution. We want the tension to ease. We want relationships to be reconciled. That's been hard for me to understand, knowing that God is a great reconciler and he values unity, why some relationships in my family are not unified. But a day is coming, and I believe it won't be long now, when we are with him, and these things will be what the Bible calls former things. So my encouragement to you would be, hold on tightly to Jesus. He's holding on tightly to you.
3: You know, Aaron, I'm glad you you shared that, because I do think that there are many families that all of us have had relationships with, if it's not our own family, who are walking with God. They've sincerely tried. They are praying. But the situation in their family is not resolved, and it doesn't get resolved, you know, until there's a death in the part of the one family member or something. And then obviously we don't have any relationship with them at that juncture. But we are fallen creatures, and we all do things that should not be done. And there's always negative fallout when we violate the principles of God, because every law that God ever gave us, when he says, don't do this or do this, is because he loved us and he wants us to have the best possible life. But we're fallen and we have a sinful nature, and we often do things that should not be done and violate God's principles. But he still loves us and he calls us to repentance. But that's our choice. We choose to repent and turn to him, or we choose to walk away from him. And we have to give our families, extended families and all of that, we have to give them the same freedom that God gives them, you know, to repent or to seek relationships, healing, or to just ignore and walk away. And so giving them that kind of freedom is going to be important, and it's certainly going to help us process our own lives. Well, I really appreciate you being on the program today, Aaron, and also putting together this study. I think it's going to help a lot of ladies. I know you kind of wrote it for ladies, but men could profit from it as well. So thanks again for all that you have been doing and all the books you've written and the studies and the way you've helped so many ladies in particular. So thanks for being with us today.
0: Thank you so much for having me. It's been an honor.
4: Well, what an encouraging conversation today. And if you want to find out more about Aaron Davis's book, go to buildingrelationships.us and you'll see the story of Joseph, how God can redeem imperfect families. Again, go to buildingrelationships.us. And an added note, if you're listening to this and you're thinking, I'm going to get into a church as soon as my family becomes functional, don't wait. 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Now, coming up next week, we have another Summer Best Of conversation. George and Tondra are NFL chaplains, and they want to give you a marriage game plan. Don't miss the encouragement in 1 week.
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7: Scott with you on Moody Radio tomorrow morning at 10 a.m. Central. It's the Moody Church Hour. 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
8: Your Moody Radio weather forecast. Keep an eye out for a few isolated showers and thunderstorms tracking throughout the region for our Saturday. Outside of those storms, mostly sunny, well into the upper 80s. Feels a little hotter, though, with some of that humidity in the air. Overnight tonight, some lingering showers and thunderstorms. A little cloudy down to 71. Some patchy fog towards sunrise, not out of the question. Into our Sunday, really more of the same. Looking at mostly cloudy skies, 88 with some lingering storms. I'm staff meteorologist Jason Laird for Moody Radio, Nashville.
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People have hated the nation of Israel since Bible times, but much of the opposition has nothing to do with politics or policies. The dark truth is unseen spiritual forces are at war with the Jewish state. Just ahead, we'll offer proof for the spiritual war against Israel. Plus, you'll better understand the headlines from the Middle East, answer your Bible questions, and we'll wrap it up with a devotional focused on the proverb of the lazy farmer. Welcome to The Land and the Book. Our host is a lifelong student of the Middle East, Dr. Charlie Dyer, and few people have traveled there more often. I'm John Gager, and you know, Charlie, as believers, there's a great need for us to share the gospel with the Jewish people. And many of our listeners faithfully pray and partner with ministries that are doing just that. But what if you could personally take part in bringing the gospel to Jewish people, right, Charlie?

0: Yeah, you're right, John. That's a great idea. And that's why our friends at Life and Messiah would love the opportunity to get believers involved in Jewish ministry. 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
1: Thank you, Charlie. And now a look at current events from the Middle East. With all the conflicts there in that region, it's easy to get lost in all the details. Help us take a step back, Charlie, to get a more panoramic perspective. What are the key headlines and data points that we need to be paying attention to right now?
0: You know, John, in 3 months, we'll be actually at the third anniversary of Hamas's October 7 attack on Israel. 3 years.
1: Wow.
0: And what comes to mind as I think back over that time is Ecclesiastes 1. What has been will be again. What has been done will be done again. In short, nothing has really changed. This last week, Hamas's government announced that it had resigned to allow the technocratic committee in Gaza to take power. But all of Hamas's employees remain in their current positions. And Hamas has refused to disarm. They're still trying to retain control. The hostages are home, but Hamas is still committed to resuming its conflict with Israel. Hezbollah and Lebanon are one potential bright spot right now, but mainly because Israel degraded Hezbollah and eliminated much of their leadership. An agreement was put in place to return control of Lebanon to the Lebanese army, but right now only two small areas are being used as test areas to see if it will even work. And Hezbollah continues attacking Israeli forces in southern Lebanon. They've been weakened, but not eliminated. Iran was dealt a significant blow by the U.S. and Israel, but the issue of who controls their highly enriched uranium or who controls the Strait of Hormuz are still unresolved. And following continued attacks on shipping just this week, President Trump said the ceasefire is over. What was hailed as Iran's defeat seems to have become just a temporary setback. Syria changed its government, but the only real change is that the new ruler, a former Islamic terrorist, is now aligning with Turkey rather than Iran. And speaking of Turkey, their threat against Israel is the one thing that does seem to be growing. President Erdogan's rhetoric is becoming more strident, while Turkey's expanding military makes that country an attractive ally for Europe and even the U.S. through the NATO alliance. In summary, the threats to Israel from 3 years ago all remain and continue to grow. And John, you know, here's what we need to do to get perspective on that. That's when we need to remember that God is still in control and his promises to Israel still stand.
1: Well, Israel's national elections are now just over 3 months away and things are beginning to heat up. What are the latest political maneuverings?
0: Oh, man. Right now, Israel's parliament is expected to dissolve this coming week, and the date for elections will likely be set for October 27. One pundit accurately described Israel's election scene as a political jungle. On the whole, Israeli voters are right-wing, especially when it comes to supporting a strong military and not trusting its neighbors based on 78 years now of hostility. But Israel's population divides into distinct ethnic and religious segments. 74% of Israelis are Jewish, 21% are Arab, and 5% are other minorities, like the Druze. Of the Jewish population, 10% are ultra-Orthodox, and another 10 to 15% are religious, but not ultra-Orthodox. The first group are the ones largely opposed to military service, while the second group are not. Then around 30% are traditional, while the remaining 40 to 50% are quite secular. And finally, there are geographic and cultural differences within the Jewish population. Ashkenazi Jews descended from Europe, Sephardic Jews from Spain and Portugal, and Mizrahi Jews from the Middle East and North Africa. Now, they share a common ancestry, but it's filtered through a different set of cultural and historical experiences. Now, in the middle of all of that confusion, individuals and groups are trying to explore ways to form alliances and to get enough votes to make it into the Knesset and align with possible coalition partners that share some of their beliefs. Right now, Prime Minister Netanyahu and the Likud party are expected to win about 21 seats. That's only about a third of what they need to actually form a government. When Naftali Bennett and Yair Lapid announced their Together party, they initially polled higher than Netanyahu, However, they then dropped in the polls until they stabilized around 20 seats. The most recent contender is Gadi Eisenkot, who formed the Yashar Party. He surged in the polls, and right now his party is expected to capture 20 seats. Now, all those numbers will continue to fluctuate over the next several months. The remaining Knesset seats will be filled by two ultra-Orthodox parties, two Arab parties, the secular Liberal Democrats Party, a right-wing secular party, and two right-wing religious parties. So no combination of parties apparently has a clear path to form a majority government. The campaigns in the next several months could get ugly as the different parties try to cannibalize votes from other groups through negative campaigning. And through it all, don't count out Netanyahu. He's still the political chess master, and he remains in power until a new government is formed. And as we've seen in the past, that can sometimes require multiple election cycles.
1: From Moody Radio, this is The Land and the Book with our host, Dr. Charlie Dyer, walking us through the headlines from the Middle East this past week. A headline in a UK newspaper raised some eyebrows when it announced Ark of the Covenant mystery blown wide open as biblical relic is discovered. So what's the reality behind this rather explosive headline?
0: You know, that headline was designed to get someone to click through online to read the article. But in spite of the title, the biblical relic discovered was not the Ark of the Covenant. In fact, the so-called relic was really just a wall. Now, the reality behind the headline made it worth reading. The excavation is at the ancient biblical site of Shiloh, where the Bible says the tabernacle and Ark of the Covenant were placed once Israel entered the Promised Land. The excavation is being led by an evangelical Christian, and he's doing a very commendable job of carefully uncovering what looks like it could be the permanent structure built to hold the tabernacle. The overall dimensions match those of the tabernacle, and the structure is oriented along an east-west line, just as God directed. Finding a stone structure matches another biblical detail. The original tabernacle was a tent, but in 1 Samuel 3, it tells us that Samuel was opening the doors of the house of the Lord, suggesting a more permanent structure had been built to replace the earlier tent. And the latest so-called relic was actually the south wall of this structure, discovered right where it would be expected. The teams also uncovered worship-related artifacts, including altar horns, ceramic pomegranates, and the shells of snails used to produce the blue dye for the priestly garments. The bottom line, ignore that article's misleading headline. The Ark of the Covenant wasn't discovered. But it is possible that the location where the Ark and the other items of furniture for the tabernacle were located has been discovered. And this is still another reminder that the details found in the Bible do match the reality being uncovered by archaeologists in Israel today.
1: Well, speaking of today, a new Israeli AI system is designed to detect wildfires within minutes, all using sound sensors. Exactly how does it work, and does it have any limitations?
0: Well, the company's called FireWave, and it's designed to solve one of the main bottlenecks in wildfire detection, the ability to detect a fire before it grows too big. Current visual systems depend on spotting flames or smoke, but a fire can burn for some time before being seen. The FireWave system uses distributed sound sensors that can distinguish between normal background sounds and the sound made by a burning fire. If it detects a fire, it can immediately send a location to a call center. The system still has some details that need to be ironed out. While it can be used to detect a very small fire, that assumes the sensor is less than 50 yards from the fire itself. In a forest covering thousands of square miles, full coverage would require tens of thousands of sensors. And variables like wind speed and direction could impact the sensor's ability to detect the fire quickly. But placing sensors in campgrounds or other fire-prone areas and in areas bordering communities could help identify and deal with small fires before they become big ones. Now, it might not solve every forest fire, but I think Smokey the Bear would still be happy to add this innovation from amazing Israel to his firefighting arsenal.
1: Thank you, Charlie, and that's a look at current events from the Middle East. Coming up, the spiritual war against Israel. People have hated the nation of Israel since Bible times, but much of that opposition has nothing to do with politics or policies. You'll get the dark truth as you stay with us here on The Land and the Book, and we welcome you to visit our website, thelandandthebook.org.
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5: I'm Miriam Neff with New Beginnings. None of us are spared times of woundedness in this life. We need healing. A broken relationship, loss of a sense of meaning in our life, death of someone we love. The pain of that wound is raw. Proverbs 12:18 tells us the tongue of the wise brings healing. Please never say, you'll get over it. We will never be the same. Please say, I'm praying that God comforts you as only He knows the best way to meet you where you are. Your resilience will win out. Meanwhile, I'll be praying on. There's resilience in you, and that will win the day. I see that in you. Imagine if each of us decided to speak a word of encouragement to one person each day.
6: This feature at widowconnection.com.

0: people have hated the nation of Israel since Bible times. Would you believe that a lot of the opposition has nothing to do with politics or policies? The dark truth is, unseen spiritual forces are driving the growing opposition to the Jewish state. We've got proof for the spiritual war against Israel coming right up. Hey, welcome back to the Land in the Book, segment two. I'm John Gager, and what do you say we pause for just a moment to ponder a great idea for sharing Jesus with a Jewish friend? Well, there you are talking with your Jewish friend, and the conversation gets just a little bit more intense. How do you know that you're not just trying to win an argument as opposed to sharing the gospel? Let me ask Roy Schwartz, who's with Chosen People Ministries. What's the difference?
1: Well, learning to discern whether or not you're making progress, whether there's the sense that the Spirit of God is at work here and not your flesh. Love is patient. Love is kind. It isn't arrogant. It isn't rude. It doesn't demand its own way. Again, one of the things that I would say is learning to listen and then to respond when it does get heated and just clarify. Let them know you don't mean to offend, but you mean to find common ground because my faith is a Jewish faith.
0: Yeah. It seems like we are sometimes more preoccupied with be sure that we're conceiving right information, be sure we're being heard, as opposed to giving them the sense that we really listen and we care about what they're saying.
1: Right. And that, you know, we have two ears and one mouth, and we should listen twice as much as we talk. And that helps us to get a better bead and understanding of the person that we love and want to see come to faith.
0: Doesn't get any more practical than that. Our thanks to Roy Schwartz with Chosen People Ministries. Dr. Jim Scudder Jr. is pastor of Quentin Road Baptist Church in the Chicago suburbs. He also serves as president of Day Spring Bible College and Seminary. Dr. Phil Stringer is vice president and academic dean at Day Spring Bible College and Seminary. Together, they have written the book, The Spiritual War Against Israel. I want to say welcome to the Land of the Book, guys.
2: Thank you.
0: You know, it's one of the world's smallest countries. We always go back to that, right? Yet Israel remains at the center of world attention. And the question many people wonder is, why? Pastor Jim, we'll let you take a shot.
2: Interesting, isn't it, John, as we sit here in the studio near Lake Michigan, somebody said recently that you can fit the whole country of Israel in Lake Michigan.
0: Yeah.
2: Why is this little sliver of land always in the news? And, you know, people wonder, why does this affect me? I'm in mid-America, I'm a soccer mom or whatever. It actually does. You know, the World Cup has now this controversy because they're saying Israel's influencing the World Cup.
0: Right.
2: Like, Israel's blamed on every woe, every problem in the world. It's always the Jews. It's always Israel. Why, John, could this be happening over and over from Haman to Hitler to Hamas? It has to be a spiritual answer. There's something much deeper than you can see on the surface that is going on here, and that's why we wrote the book.
0: Okay, Jim, I'm in agreement with you, but to the skeptic, Phil, to the skeptic who says, come on, there's really no spiritual war with Israel, what's your response?
3: I have a book at home called The Vanishing Kingdoms, and it's a story of a number of groups of people that have been dispersed, and how once a group of people is dispersed, they're never united again. And it talks about some much, much larger groups of people than the Jews that have disappeared from world history, absorbed into various nations, groups of people, can't identify them anymore. Here's Israel. Israel has a unique relationship to the history of the world. Just because of the survival of the Jewish people after being dispersed, their restoration as a nation, and that threw off an awful lot of people's theology. It threw off an awful lot of people's plans, and there's a deep resentment of anything that Israel does successfully that you see all over the world, from politics, from the military, to the World Cup, to economics, to agriculture. Everywhere you look, there is that resentment of Israel that has existed for centuries. Israel does not vanish. The Jews do not vanish as a people, and the resentment has not vanished.
0: We're talking about the spiritual war against Israel with Pastor Jim Scudder and Dr. Phil Stringer. This is The Land and the Book. I'm John Gager. Pastor Jim, what's another piece of evidence you might offer that showcases there really is a spiritual war against Israel?
2: Yeah, so I think Phil explained, and he's our historian here at the table. He's a theologian too, but he focused on the history of anti-Semitism, Jew hatred, anti-Zionism. I wrote the theological piece of, you know, what does the Bible say? How do we understand Israel? So you see Israel has an impact in the world, both positive and negative. But to me, the big, big, big piece of evidence that Israel, modern Israel, is of God, and God is doing something with this nation today, is that they returned in 1948. It's a true miracle, and we go through that, the history of the regathering, the history and all the predictions of the regathering. Like God said it was going to happen, and it happened. Generally in our lifetime, in my dad's lifetime, my dad was born in 1946, so he was a child when Israel was reborn. And so we have that connection to modern history, this incredible thing. And I don't think you can explain it humanly speaking. So we do see it as of God. And then if it's of God, we know there's an opposition to God. We know in Revelation, there's this dragon that's trying to devour this baby boy that the woman is delivering. And Revelation clearly explains the woman is Israel and the child is Jesus. So Herod tried it, Hitler, Hamas, they're all trying to, and it's in the future also, there's going to be great anti-Semitism.
4: Yeah. One of the terms you often hear in a conversation about Israel is Zionism. Let's define that, and if there's such a thing as biblical Zionism, how does it differ from any other kind? Phil, your thoughts.
3: Yeah. Zionism is the belief that the Jews have a specific purpose in the land of Israel, a title deed, if you will, from God, and that there is prophecy that says that Israel will be in that place. And folks debated Zionism for centuries, and some said the Jews are dispersed, they can never be a nation again. Others said, no, there it is right in the Bible. No matter how impossible it seems, if it's there in the Bible, it's going to happen. When Israel was reestablished as a nation, boy, that threw some people's theology in a tailspin. And so they had to start inventing things like, these aren't really the Jews that are there.
4: Yeah.
3: And so it's got to be somebody else. And because it's just impossible. Israel can't be in existence again. And yet, there it is. And the arguments used, that Hitler used, coming from the protocols of the learned elders of Zion, are the same arguments you find in the Hamas Charter, 1988, the same arguments that are being put out by media figures in the United States, to the shock of many. 2 years ago, you wouldn't have seen this or wouldn't have expected this. And they are the same arguments, the same version of history, the same version of doctrine. And if you look at them, and you see, what are they asking to have happen? If the Jews are really responsible for all the world's problems, how do you solve the world's problems? You get rid of the Jews.
4: Right. Wow. Help us better understand Israel's unique role in biblical history, Jim.
2: Well, there was a promise from God to Abraham. And it wasn't even God saying, Abraham, if you do this, I'll do this. God was saying, I'm doing this. Mm. You know, this is a unilateral, unconditional, eternal covenant that through Abraham, Isaac, and Jacob, the whole world would be blessed. So how has Israel blessed the world? I mean, even if you don't believe there's a prophecy, a future for Israel in Bible prophecy, you should still love the Jews and the Jewish people for bringing us our Savior. Yeah. If you didn't realize this, Jesus is Jewish.
4: Right.
2: If you're a believer in Jesus, if you've trusted in him as your Savior, you have realized that he paid for your sins on the cross and he rose again and you've believed in him, you're going to be bowing down and worshiping a Jew for all eternity. So we better get used to this, and we better appreciate the Jewish people for that. And my Bible, John, I open it up, and it's a Jewish book too. Every author, every penman almost is Jewish in the Bible. So they've contributed so much, giving us the Bible and the Savior, and I do believe there is a future for Israel.
4: If you've joined us midstream, this is The Land and the Book. I'm John Gager, joined in the studio today by Pastor Jim Scudder and Phil Stringer. They've written The Spiritual War Against Israel. What are some key clues we discover in Scripture that reveal something of Israel's future?
3: Well, you have repeated prophecies. And in one chapter in the book I go through, you look in Isaiah, you look in Jeremiah, you look in Ezekiel, there are a number of passages. God is going to judge Israel for its sin. And folks like to pull phrases out of these statements of judgment. But it's amazing when you get to these passages, you go through them, some a few verses, some are several chapters. At the end of every single passage, God promises to restore Israel and that he is not done with Israel yet. So if you want to see the whole story, yes, does God judge Israel? Yes. Has Israel faced tremendous judgments? Have we seen over the centuries, you know, the dispersion of the Jews and the judgment of God? Absolutely. But finish the story. Every one of those passages has a promise of restoration. In Jeremiah 1, God said, you're like Sodom and Gomorrah, and he's going to judge you. But then goes on to say, I will not abandon you.
2: You know, I also see, John, in Daniel 9 and in Revelation, how they mirror each other, that there's a prediction of these 70 weeks for the Jewish people. And so we know there's still 1 week left for the Jewish people. It's not right now. It's not the Jew or Gentile. It's not bond or free, male or female. We're all one in Christ Jesus. So I also look at that and say, okay, the church has to be removed, and then God will deal once again exclusively with the nation of Israel for that final 7-year period. That plus, you know, all of these prophecies of the return, and the return, by the way, seems to be in two phases. One is in unbelief and for judgment, and then you do see also in those same return prophecies, some of them are in belief. So I believe that's what that 7-year period is all about, is to bring them to belief as a nation.
4: Let me ask you both a tough question here. How can we learn to have respectful, truth-filled conversations with people who disagree with us? Maybe, you know, viciously. Seems like people are quite polarized here. How do we open a conversation or maintain a biblical kind but fact-filled thought line?
3: It's not easy. I've had a couple situations just since a book has been out, and hasn't been out for a month. I've had a couple situations in church settings, one in Indiana, one in Canada, where I had people literally standing screaming at me.
4: Really?
3: Over the book and some aspect of it, or some aspect of what I had just said. One of them was screaming at me because they said, Israel's only bobbing Lebanon because it's Christian and they want to kill as many Christian children as they can. The other was screaming at me, says, you don't really believe September 11th was Osama bin Laden, who was really a great man of peace. Only Israel could have carried that off. And I couldn't figure out, frankly, how to have rational discussions with those folks. So if, Pastor, you got an answer on that, well, I'd be glad to hear it.
2: So far, I have not had anyone screaming at me, but I'm sure it's coming. I don't know. How do you have rational conversations with people that aren't rational? They're spewing lies that they've heard. And so I think with anyone, John, we have to look at the individual as a human being that God created, that God loves, that Jesus died for, and try not to get too angry. Try to stay calm and just go, here's what I want to do. Let's go through, what does the Bible say? And let's open the Bible and let's have that conversation. Now, they have a decision of how to respond to that. And they can respond, you know, I believe what God says, or I don't believe what God says. But as Christians, we have to be speaking truth, but in love.
4: Yeah.
2: That is a balance for every issue, but especially this one. This one seems to get people riled up.
4: I don't know. Maybe you guys are a whole lot more self-controlled than I am, but I tend to want to get ratcheted up and maybe answer yelling with yelling. Not cool, not Christ-like.
3: It doesn't win the day.
4: No.
3: But when you said you wanted to do that, I can absolutely guarantee you I want to do that. I try to restrain from it.
2: And listen,
3: I understand the phrase want to.
2: Anyone that reads the book and they're upset, Dr. Phil Stringer is the one you write to.
4: Right.
2: Email.
4: That's right.
2: I'll give you his personal cell phone number. If you liked it,
4: head your way,
2: Jim Scudder.
4: Yeah.
2: Yeah.
3: Send
2: it
3: to Jim. You understand
2: Scudder.
3: What the job of a vice president it is?
4: Taking the heat. Any other thoughts I have not asked you about why we must understand this whole idea of the spiritual war against Israel if we're going to understand scripture and understand our times?
2: Well, I think, John, there's two things. One, I want my Jewish friends, first of all, I want them to know I love them and I care about them and I want to be a friend, both here in the Midwest where we live in the Chicago area, but also when I go to Israel. So I want to show them love because these create conversations and meals together and questions, and it's been amazing. So I also want to be on the right side of this with God. Mm. If God says, I'm going to bless those that bless Israel, John, I want blessings. And
3: Amen.
2: We've had, Dr. Schreiner, we've had incredible blessings. We've gotten a new college campus gifted to us, a $5 million property. Things like that are happening. And then I don't know that that's because we're overtly supporting Israel, but I can't say it's not either.
4: Mm-hmm.
2: So I want God's blessing, plus I want the Jewish people to know Yeshua.
4: Yeah. Phil, you get the last word.
3: It's extremely important that we do not fall into this trap of blaming all the problems in the world on Israel, that we do not let it invade our churches, even when we're not expecting that to happen. And there are serious, serious consequences of that. One of them is that you lose the blessing of God. Another is it distorts your perspective on everything that's happening around you.
4: Well, there's an awful lot at stake here, which is why you need to check out The Spiritual War Against Israel. There's a link to the book at our website, thelandandthebook.org. Our time has gone way too quickly. Love to have you both back. Thanks so much for joining us.
2: Thank you, John.
3: Thank you.
4: Dr. Gerald Peterman is next here on The Land and the Book.
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8: This is John MacArthur welcoming you to Portraits of Grace. Did you know that trials and sufferings don't exclude privileged people? What I mean by that is floods, hurricanes, and earthquakes affect both the rich and the poor. The same is true in the spiritual sense. God doesn't show favoritism when he sends trials and difficulties your way. The Apostle Peter says, "Let the brother of humble circumstances glory in his high position." If you have limited resources, you need to understand that economic hardship won't diminish the glories of your future inheritance. If you're wealthy, on the other hand, Peter says, let the rich man glory in his humiliation, because like flowering grass, he will pass away. So you need to accept the humiliation that trials bring, because they make you more dependent on God and his grace, not your temporary earthly riches. If you're rich or poor, be a portrait of his grace and proclaim, my resources are in God.
9: Hi, I'm Johnny Erickson Tata, and although Carrie is only in her 20s, she has to use a parking placard due to her condition called complex regional pain syndrome. Often she receives suspicious looks as she exits her car. One day a young man approached her and said, "You can walk, so what are you doing with a handicap placard?" Now, this is where the story takes an unexpected turn. Carrie, with a smile, stuck out her hand and replied, "Hi, my name is Carrie. What's yours?" Guy began fumbling for words, a little taken aback, and Carrie explained, "You know, I'd rather we know each other's names before I talk to you about my disability." Lowering his head, he mumbled, "I'm sorry," and walked away. Proverbs 15 verse 1 says that a gentle answer turns away wrath. Something wise to remember, especially in our culture where there is so much anger. Always, always give gentle answers.
4: And I'm so glad you did. Us right now is Dr. Gerald Peterman of the Moody Bible Institute faculty, and I'm John Gager. We're about to uncover a stack of fresh Bible questions. Before we do that, though, as believers, there's a great need for us to share the gospel with the Jewish people. In fact, many of our listeners faithfully pray and partner with ministries that are doing just that. But what if you could personally take part in bringing the gospel to Jewish people? Well, our friends at Life and Messiah would love the opportunity to get believers involved in Jewish ministry, and they regularly organize outreach teams to Brooklyn, to South Florida, even to Israel, outside of times of conflict. And these ministry trips will equip you to understand how to share the gospel with Jewish people. It'll help you have the opportunity to actively share your faith and provide tools and resources that you can take home with you. And if you want to get this hands-on training, practical experience in Jewish evangelism, you can learn more as you visit lifeinmessiah.org and click on the Moody Radio button. That's lifeinmessiah.org. Welcome again, Dr. Peterman. Good to see you.
10: Oh, great to be here.
4: All right. As always, never a shortage of questions. We'll dig into Jonah's question for number one. He says, "I've been in many different men's groups, and I often hear group leaders say, husbands are commanded to be the head of the family, and that being the head means giving leadership. But I don't see that in Ephesians chapter 5. What do you say?"
10: Well, okay, Jonah, I'm glad you're asking this question. Let's read it again. What does Ephesians 5 say to the wife? Ephesians 5, verse 22 and 23. "Wives, submit to your husbands as to the Lord. for the husband is the head of the wife, as Christ is the head of the church. In other words, this statement, the husband is the head, is a message not to husbands. It's a message to wives.
3: Mm-hmm.
10: Okay, well, what does Ephesians 5 say to the husbands? It doesn't say you're commanded to lead. It doesn't say he should lead. It doesn't say he will lead. It doesn't say he must lead. He's commanded to love.
3: Mm-hmm.
10: Husbands, love your wives as Christ loved the church. So I take a little bit of different perspective here. I think since the husband is the head, the wife should respect him as the head. And if she respects him, then he's going to be treated as a leader.
3: Okay, so you're coming at it, you're reaching a similar conclusion, but by a very different route.
10: Very different route. I'm asking, what exactly is commanded in the passage?
3: Yeah.
10: What exactly is the role being expected? She submits, he loves. And I suspect that if he loves as he ought to, she will want to respect his leadership. But he's not commanded to lead. I think the command to lead can be misunderstood quite readily.
3: Yeah, we can jump off into all kinds of wrong directions in a hurry if
10: we
3: start there with that assumption.
10: I think we can.
3: Yeah. Okay, Juan asks, my atheist coworkers say that the Bible is full of contradictions. And my one friend said there was a really good webpage with examples called The American Atheist. But when I look at them, I think none are good examples. What are your thoughts?
10: Well, I didn't even know there was such a webpage, so I went there. And I don't think there are good examples either. I think they're horrific examples. They're really, please excuse me, all the examples are incredibly shallow. So let me mention three things.
3: Please do.
10: Okay, so the Bible is an old book. That is, it goes from Moses writing, something like 1400 BC, to Matthew and John writing in something like the first century. So we're talking about 1500 years. It covers a lot of history. A lot of things happen there. Let me mention at least two things. God makes multiple covenants. Covenant with Noah, covenant with Abraham, a covenant with Israel, a new covenant through Christ. And God gradually unfolds, if we couldn't use that term, unfolds truths about us and about him. When do we start learning about the Trinity in great depth? Well, basically in the New Testament. We get hints of it in the Old. We get all sorts of hints of it in the Old, but we don't learn about it in great depth till the New Testament. So we'd expect there to be some apparent contradictions, which aren't real because Scripture is unfolding things over the course of time. I went to the webpage. I didn't even know there was such a webpage, and I found two examples. Here's one. Circumcision. Genesis 17. This is my covenant between me and you and your seed after you. Every man among you shall be circumcised. Okay, good. Then we go to Galatians 2. If you are circumcised, Christ will not profit you at all. Is this a contradiction? No, I'm afraid not, because circumcision was required for the old covenant and not for the new. Let me give you the last one. A resurrection from the dead. We go to Job. Now, Job is a really, really old book.
3: Yeah.
10: And in Job 7:9, it says, he that goeth down to the grave shall come up no more. So Job doesn't know yet that there is a resurrection. But then we keep reading and we listen to our Lord Jesus. The hour is coming in which all that are in the graves shall hear his voice and shall come forth. So resurrection is something hinted at in the middle of the Old Testament, say Isaiah 26 or Daniel 12. It becomes really obvious, but not as much as you found in the New Testament. In the New Testament, it's the basis of our faith, really. Believe in the Lord Jesus and his resurrection is Romans 10.
3: Yeah, but even in this example, they're cherry-picking because is it not in Job where he says, I know that my Redeemer lives, and at the last day I shall see him, even though my entrails or whatever, you know, I forget the exact wording, even though he's consumed by worms.
10: Oh, yeah. Well pointed out, John. Cherry-picking indeed. This is something that happens all over the place on this webpage.
3: Yeah. Yeah. You can email your question to Dr. Peterman any old time. Connect at thelandandthebook@moody.edu. Thelandandthebook@moody.edu. And to our Bible scholars out there, I apologize for mangling that great verse from Job. It says, I know my Redeemer lives, and at the last day I will see him, but I got it wrong. So
10: No, I think you did well with it. Yep.
3: All right. Lucia has a question for us. She says, I struggle with the idea that the promises of God do not apply to my daughter who is not saved. I want to share with her how beautiful God's promises are, but I don't want to give her the false impression that they apply to her as well. Could you please guide me to where in the Word
4: I can go to kind of get a better feel for this question?
10: That's a sensitive and painful question. If we have, especially family members who don't believe, then this weighs on our hearts. So I can understand where Lucia's coming from for sure. A good place to go to find the promises of God for Christians or for believers in Jesus would be, say, the letters. We can start there. So Paul will write to the church in Corinth, or he'll write to the church in Rome, or he'll write to the saints who are in Galatia, for instance. And then we are the church, we are the saints. So whatever is promised in those places are promises for us. So Scripture speaks to believers, speaks to saints. So when we're promised, say, gifts of the Spirit, we know we can take that for ourselves. We can't claim that non-Christians will have the gifts of the Spirit. At other times, God tells of his purposes, and he makes promises. When God simply tells about himself, in a sense, it can become a promise, even for the non-believer. I think of, say, Psalm 103. God is merciful and gracious, slow to anger, and abounding in loving kindness.
4: Yeah.
10: That is true for everyone. But it doesn't mean that everyone knows God. But it does mean that if they live for 50 years or for 80 years or 100 years, they have been the recipients of God's great kindness. So I say we can search all over Scripture for passages that talk about the character of God and offer that character as an experience to our non-believing friends. They might not be saved, but they can still experience God's kindness. And what does Romans 2 say? The kindness of God is meant to drive us to repentance.
4: Lovely. And even you think of the concept of rain, which in the Middle East is considered an enormous blessing. Scripture says rain falls on the just and the unjust.
10: So good example, John. Good example.
4: We all get great blessings from God.
10: Amen to that.
4: Amen. Amen. All right. In Genesis 49, Jacob blesses his sons. We're going to get there, but not before I ask my question. It's about Isaac. I mean, here he is. He's accompanying his father, Abraham. He is on that altar. He's probably not 3 or 4. He's at an age where he's going to remember this all his life.
10: Yes, yes.
4: He sees the ram provided.
10: Right.
4: There is comparatively very little ink given to the life of Isaac. Tons about Abraham. Mm-hmm. And of course, Jacob, who becomes Israel, the father of the nation of Israel. Tons and tons about him. It just seems a little weird. You know, shouldn't there be a little bit more about Isaac?
10: Your thoughts? So I'm not the only one who has wondered this. On the one hand, Paul uses Abraham as an example multiple times. Abraham believed God, and it was reckoned to him as righteousness. But here you have a young boy who at that point might have been able to wrestle himself away from his father.
4: Exactly.
10: Right? Who apparently
4: submitted,
10: trusts his dad, and just has seen his dad's loving kindness and character and seen his dad's trust in God so much that I'm kind of putting thoughts into Isaac's head, but I'm wondering how could he possibly do such a thing? And it must be something like he had come to understand the loving kindness of God through understanding it between Abraham, his father, and Abraham's God.
4: Well, we'll pick up with chapter 49 of Genesis in our next edition of The Land and the Book. Hope you'll be around for that. But there's more to come in today's program. Charlie Dyer's devotional is ahead. Meanwhile, if you've got a question, don't hang on to it. 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It's next, right here.
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4: Laziness. It just plain comes naturally. I mean, it's the easiest thing in the world to be lazy, right? Maybe like me, you have to fight it from creeping into your life. I'm John Gager. This is The Land and the Book with our host, Charlie Dyer, who I now ask, Charlie, does Scripture speak to our laziness?
17: It does. Scripture speaks to everything in life, and that's one of the aspects that we're going to focus on today.
4: I have a feeling I'm about to be convicted, but first, let's be informed as we listen to this Holy Land experience, a testimony from an Israel traveler that shares this with you and me.
18: I have really enjoyed being here in Israel, seeing so much of where Jesus walked, but probably my favorite part has been seeing the Psalms and the prophecies come alive with imagery of all that they were speaking of. So it made it give a visual picture to the words as they painted that picture. So that's been probably my favorite part.
19: The powerful thing to me is, you know, I've been going through each year reading the Bible all the way through. And the New Testament has been so much easier to understand than the Old Testament. And just already in the few days we've been here, my immediate thought was, I need to go back this year and reread what I just read, because I have a whole new perspective. And as he was sharing yesterday from Isaiah 40, every verse in Isaiah 40 now makes complete sense. Every valley, every mountain, every hill, and the crooked things will be made straight, and just puts it all in perspective.
4: All right, Charlie, I need to hear this devotional about laziness, so I'll get out of the way.
17: I think we all do, John. And in fact, one of the lessons I learned while working on farms growing up is that plants, animals, and even farm equipment have no appreciation for holidays or for the weather. I remember listening to the Indianapolis 500 on Memorial Day while hoeing weeds in a strawberry patch and processing milk on Labor Day because the cows didn't bother to take the day off. Or sitting inside a shed during a downpour repairing equipment because there was always something to do, even when it was too wet to work outside. The day ended when the job was done, not when the clock struck five. The sense of responsibility, of commitment to discipline and hard work, can easily get lost in modern society with our focus on set hours, prescribed holidays, and paid vacation. Now, I'm not advocating a return to sweatshops, but I do believe a sense of entitlement has crept into society and the church, with more of a focus on what's in it for me and less of a focus on what's expected of me. And the results can be very damaging. To show why, let's look at the proverb of the lazy farmer. Now, our journey today takes us out into the hill country of ancient Israel. Pause here for a moment and look out over the terraced hillside covered in grapevines. The reddish soil is held in place by the white limestone rocks piled along the edge of each terrace. And here, along the roadway, stones have been stacked up into walls, barriers marking each farmer's plot of ground. Thistles and thorns pulled from the ground are piled on top of the stone walls, forming a crude but effective barbed wire barrier to keep out any two-legged or four-legged animals that might want to walk off with the grapes now ripening in the fields. The scene is a beautiful patchwork of red earth, green plants, and white stone walls, except for a plot of ground just down the hill there. Something definitely seems out of place, so let's go down and take a closer look. Oh man, this doesn't look good at all. We're looking at a scene right from Proverbs 24. The field is completely overgrown with thistles and covered with nettles, and its stone wall is broken down. Most of the crop has been crowded out and stunted by all the thorny weeds, and it's clear that something or someone has climbed over what's left of the wall to eat most of the clusters of grapes that weren't covered by the weeds. The harvest from this field is going to be meager at best. As we stand there staring at the field, we ask ourselves what happened. Was the owner sick? Had he died? Had he been summoned away on urgent business? But then we look up to see a farmer in the next field. He'd been bending over pulling weeds, but now he's standing up, stretching his back to loosen his tightened muscles and wiping at the sweat trickling down his nose. He glances over, sees our puzzled look, and then walks toward us. Waving his hand at the field, he answers our questioning looks with one terse statement, also from Proverbs 24. A little sleep, a little slumber, a little folding of the hands to rest. The farmer wasn't sick or dead. He was lazy. It was too cold and damp in the morning to get out of bed. It was too hot in the midday to leave the dark, cool comfort of a house. It was too near sunset to make the long journey to the field. And besides, the work is too hard, and there's always tomorrow. He kept promising to start the job tomorrow. Very few people mind work, even hard work, if the rewards are instantaneous. I'll do the work if I can see the results or receive my pay right now. But it's much harder to do the work if we're not rewarded until sometime in the distant future. That requires patience and discipline, and those aren't qualities that come naturally. They have to be developed and nurtured, just like the farmer's field. The wise farmer, standing near us, motions for us to come closer. As we do, he makes two important observations in that same passage about the field of the lazy farmer. He first describes the cause for what we're seeing. It's not the fault of the weeds or the rocks. Every field on the hillside faces the same challenges. They're just part of life. The ultimate cause lies in the character of the farmer who owns the field. He's a sluggard who lacks sense. Now, the word for sluggard has the idea of idle, lazy, slow, or slothful. There's a lot of hard work involved, and I don't want to do it. When he says the lazy farmer lacks sense, he's really using the word for heart. The lazy man lacks heart. Now, that word in Hebrew isn't just referring to emotion or compassion. It has the idea of will, determination, even courage. Why is the field in such disrepair? The owner's lazy, and he doesn't have enough determination to do what he knows needs to be done. Inertia is more satisfying, at least in the short term, than hard work. But having shared the cause for the field's condition, our farmer friend then shares the sad conclusion. As he looks forward toward his own harvest, now just a few weeks away, he also sees a day of reckoning for the lazy farmer, a day when it'll simply be too late to change the course of destiny. Once harvest time has come, it's too late to hoe or prune or rebuild the wall or try to replace those grapes that were stunted or stolen. The lazy farmer was facing financial ruin and very possibly starvation and death. But then the wise farmer looks intently at us, his eyes piercing into our own. As he talks, he speaks directly to us. It's too late for the lazy farmer, but this hard-working landowner wants to make sure the lesson to be learned from his neighbor's failure isn't lost on us. Then your poverty will come as a robber, and your want like an armed man. What's the lesson we need to learn from the lazy farmer? It's simply this. Anyone can work hard if they see an immediate connection between work and reward. But in life, many consequences aren't immediate. The rewards or penalties are just as severe, but the time between cause and effect can be delayed. And as a result, the importance of staying focused and disciplined can be missed by all but the wise. In his final words to Timothy, the Apostle Paul reminded his young protege to stay disciplined and focused. And it's no accident that one of Paul's illustrations in 2 Timothy 2 comes right out of the field of the hard-working farmer. Unlike the lazy farmer, the hard-working farmer ought to be the first to receive his share of the crops. Consider what I say, Paul writes, for the Lord will give you understanding in everything. And that's a practical lesson we should all take to heart today.
4: Thank you, Charlie. As always, very, very practical indeed. You know, if it's been a while since you've been to our website, maybe you have never, ever stopped by. Well, we'd welcome you to do that. You'll find us at thelandandthebook.org. You say, what's there? Well, information about our guests, whether that's today's guest, past guests. Also, information about future programs. A lot of people only put stuff up about, you know, present programs or past. Now, we try to give you a sneak peek at what's to come. Again, the website is thelandandthebook.org. Also there, links to books that Charlie and I have written and all kinds of other great information about the Moody Bible Institute and Moody Radio itself, all at thelandandthebook.org. 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And Dan Anderson is our capable producer. We say thanks to him and offer him our salute. 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I'm John Gager. Thank you to this station for providing airtime for The Land and the Book. 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
21: The prophet Elisha sent one of the sons of the prophets to anoint Jehu as king of Israel and instructed him to strike down the family of Ahab. Jehu followed his instructions and killed Joram, the son of Jezebel and Ahab, at the property of Naboth. When word reached Jezebel in her royal palace that Jehu had killed her son, she knew he would be coming after her next. She responded by painting her face, adorning her head, and making herself look as regal as possible. Jezebel looked through a window as Jehu entered the palace gate. She asked him if he came in peace, although she knew the answer. Jehu looked up at the window and asked, "Who is on my side?" The eunuch serving her looked out at him. Jehu told them to throw her down, and that's what they did. They threw her out the window, and the horses trampled her. Jehu entered the palace.

0: Savior in a most dramatic way.
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8: Your Moody Radio weather forecast. Keep an eye out for a few isolated showers and thunderstorms tracking throughout the region for our Saturday. Outside of those storms, mostly sunny, well into the upper 80s. Feels a little hotter, though, with some of that humidity in the air. Overnight tonight, some lingering showers and thunderstorms. A little cloudy down to 71. Some patchy fog towards sunrise, not out of the question. Into our Sunday, really more of the same. Looking at mostly cloudy skies, 88 with some lingering storms. I'm staff meteorologist Jason Laird for Moody Radio, Nashville.
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11: A lot of the stories that I have written probably could have been in any newspaper. You know, there's certainly a Christian angle to those and an acknowledgement that that God was part of whatever happened. But I've seen those stories in lots of places. So I think it's just fun to be able to pursue those stories and write them well or report them, I think, well. And again, to a point where people know what God's doing in the world. And we kind of all have this small window based on our own life and the little bubbles we live in. And to get past that and to see regular people doing amazing things everywhere, it's really encouraging for the church, I think.
10: Jim Killam has spent his life giving people a window into many different topics through journalism. Hi, I'm Colin Lambert, and this is Missions Today, highlighting stories of God at work around the globe. Jim began in secular journalism, but God ultimately moved Jim into a powerful role of missionary journalism, telling his story, God's story, among the nations. Jim now serves as the managing editor of Wycliffe Global Alliance, helping to train people and give support to missionary journalists in countries around the world. Through the written word, photos, videos, and more, the good news message is going out. Jim, thanks so much for your time today. Thanks for being with us on Missions Today. Tell us a little bit about your organization, Wycliffe Global Alliance.
11: Yeah, the Global Alliance is...

0: obviously an international alliance. It's about 110, give or take a few organizations that specialize or focus on Bible translation. So it's not like a supervisory organization, but it's, I like to use the word connective tissue. We're sort of connecting, networking, helping, assisting Bible translation organizations around the world. So Wycliffe started with Wycliffe Bible Translators, which is a U.S. organization. The Global Alliance came along about 27 years ago, I believe, and it was with the realization that there are so many non-American Bible translation organizations developing. And now, boy, that it makes that number look small, how many there are today. But that everything didn't need to be driven by a Western mission agency, but that we did kind of want to have a connection point and a way to kind of encourage each other and know what everybody's doing and collaborate whenever possible.
1: We're going to come back to the Global Alliance. We're going to talk a little bit more about really our main topic today, which is using journalism, photography, videography, the different types of media resources we have to tell the mission story. But before we get to that, I'd love to hear a little bit of your story. Tell us a bit about your faith journey and how you got involved in journalism and photography and beyond.
0: Yeah, well, I've been a Christian, a Christ follower, since I was a little kid. And so that's never really not been a part of my conscious, person. I got interested in writing probably in high school, and actually definitely in high school, because I started covering sports for my local daily newspaper, even though I was in some sports, but the sports I wasn't in, I was covering. So that turned into a job after high school as a fill-in sports editor for that same paper. They greatly overestimated my capabilities at that point, but it was a really good opportunity. And then I majored in journalism in college and worked in newspapers for 10 years. I was editor most of those times, and reporting too, because it was always with either small or mid-sized dailies in Illinois or Wisconsin. So yeah, that was about the first 10 years of my career. Then I shifted to teaching journalism at Northern Illinois University, where my main job there was being the faculty advisor for the daily student newspaper. So it was kind of a quasi-publisher sort of position where I didn't really control the content at all, but I was there as an answer person and, as like the title says, an advisor. But I learned a whole lot in those 17 years that I did that, and also taught some journalism classes. And then about 2011 or so, my wife and I began to feel a strong pull toward missions. We've always been very aware of that. I have a good friend who kind of blazed that trail for me and went into mission journalism, in fact. And so as I was watching him progress, and there's been victories and frustrations in any mission career, but his specifically, I thought after a while, you know, I think I might want to do this, and I think I might be called to do this. And as soon as I told my friend this, he said, "Well, I've been praying that for you for 7 years." And so he finally told me. So I said, "You could have given me a hint earlier." But
1: That's great.
0: yeah, so, and I've been at several mission agencies over those years, Wycliffe now and Wycliffe affiliates for the last about 11, 10 and a half. I was with the Seed Company down in the Dallas area, which is a Bible translation organization, and then with the Global Alliance now since about 2018.
1: And your job currently managing editor, what are you responsible for?
0: Yeah, we have a small communication team. Actually, the whole Alliance central team is very small. We are not at all, like I said, supervisory or a centric organization. We're just kind of a resource provider. So what I do, I did some journalism still. I report stories. I edit stories. I train people around the world in how to do that, how to anything from interviewing people and writing to shooting pictures on cell phones to shooting and editing video. Lately, it's been AI. And so it's kind of you know, like any journalist, you become a generalist and kind of a little bit of an expert on everything you cover. So it's quite fun. And there's a lot of different prongs to this. I do a lot of the communication writing for the Alliance. So anything that's coming from our CEO or something, I have a hand in. So a little bit of everything.
1: You used the phrase missionary journalism. How would you define that?
0: I would say just it's to magnify the stories of God in the world, or what God is doing in the world. And I heard a really good explanation once about the need for it. And it was, what if you could watch the highlights of your favorite team's, your favorite football team's game, and all they showed were highlights of the other team's scoring? And you never saw, you know, you won the game, but you wouldn't know by watching the highlights. And there's kind of an analogy there to say that God is doing so much in the world and in so many places through so many people, but those stories generally are not being told very well. Some of them are, but there's just so much happening everywhere that there's a need, I think, for people with background and skill in journalism or the will to learn to take that up and to really broadcast or publish those stories in any way we can. And in a way, stewarding those stories is kind of stewarding the glory of God, because we get to glorify God through the stories that are published and get talked about and known. And it's a pretty big and great responsibility. We love it.
1: When you made this transition from journalism to, let's just say, missionary journalism,
0: yeah,
1: obviously the types of things you do day in and day out are very similar. Your writing, your editing, as you've already talked about. What did you notice as you started the process, as you began to learn the process of the missionary side of it? Were there things you learned early on, or things that surprised you that you weren't expecting?
0: It's an interesting world, because so much, particularly in the U.S., so much of the American church is either suspicious or hostile toward journalists. And so there's kind of a little bit of a barrier to get past with that if you tell someone you're a journalist. But once I think they realized what I'm about, and I don't share that hostility toward secular journalism, but once they found out what I was about, that I'm there to report a story of what God's doing, and I do that with journalistic techniques. I don't fabricate anything. I don't make up quotes. I write what I see or what someone tells me, and you use all the same skill sets, just in a lot of the stories that I have written probably could have been in any newspaper. You know, there's certainly a Christian angle to those, and an acknowledgement that God was part of whatever happened, but I've seen those stories in lots of places. So I think it's just fun to be able to pursue those stories and write them well, or report them, I think, well. And again, to a point where people know what God's doing in the world. And we kind of all have this small window based on our own life and the little bubbles we live in. And to get past that and to see regular people doing amazing things everywhere, it's really encouraging for the church, I think.
1: I'm sure in the amount of time that you've been working in this field, you've seen and experienced quite a bit. Talk a bit about the breadth of the types of topics you're covering as you have told the stories of God at work.
0: Yeah, well, early on, before I was specifically in a Bible translation organization, I was with Reach Global, which is the Evangelical Free Church World Mission arm, and got to do several Middle East trips at what turned out to be pretty critical times. Went to Egypt right after the Second Revolution and talked to Christians there who were part of the biggest evangelical church in the Middle East in Cairo, and the amazing ministry they had during and after the revolution and the impact they were having. And again, those are stories most Americans probably don't know there are Christians in the Middle East, or certainly not as many as there are, and the impact the church has. So yeah, that kind of thing. I think maybe the one that rearranged my brain the most was going to Jordan during the Syrian war and encountering refugee families and interviewing refugee families in camps, and just mostly Muslim families. But the church in Jordan was a giant help, and there were lots of international Christians coming in to help. And just seeing the church in action and ministering to people at a time of deep need where they've lost everything. And I think the thing that was most impressed on me there was these are regular people. They're middle class people that got driven from their homes by something awful. And they would, you know, show me video on their cell phones of their home burning or something. And thinking, this could be me. And I try to bring that across in stories too. I think you kind of, sometimes you focus on the differences in people and, you know, something that's unusual, but sometimes you want to bring across the commonality too. And that would be, you know, these kinds of things can happen to anyone. And even though, you know, stories like that, we're interviewing pretty much Muslims and then the people in the churches that are ministering to them, you kind of treat everyone with dignity. That's, I think, not only the story can be a witness to Christ, but I think even the way we act as journalists can be that too.
1: As you've landed at Wycliffe, talk about some of the kinds of stories you're talking about there. Obviously, you're doing Bible translation, or Wycliffe is, and now you're working with up to 110 organizations that are doing similar things. Obviously, there's a lot of stories to tell there other than just we're translating the Bible. Talk about that a little bit.
0: Yeah, my beat is the whole world. So believe it or not, I can't cover the whole world as one person. And we are a very small team. So I've got a couple of people around the world that I work with, more than a couple, probably four or five, that help generate stories. But yeah, I mean, it's we really, Bible translation is sometimes thought of as a very academic field, and there's that element to it, but we really try to hit the impact and life transformation and community transformation. So stories where we see not only the translation happening, but then churches growing and disciple making happening because the Bible exists in the language someone knows best. So that's a big part of it. There are stories that I'll do on certain strategies that are kind of becoming more universal. For instance, something like what we're working on right now, oral Bible translation, where a lot of cultures really don't either know how to read or prefer to read. And, you know, the most of the information is processed and gained by mouth. And so oral Bible translators learn to tell accurate, perfectly accurate Bible stories. And you can do whole books of the Bible that way. And that's one way that scripture is getting to people, and literacy doesn't have to be a barrier.
1: I've interviewed a number of folks with Wycliffe and other organizations who are in very remote locations. Are you able to connect with and get stories from people who are in remote locations doing some of this work?
0: Yeah, I don't travel a whole lot anymore with that, but the miracle of Zoom and the miracle of just fast internet almost everywhere in the world means everything is pretty accessible. So yeah, we're able to find people. The bigger issue for us is language barriers sometimes, but that's becoming less of a problem with AI and with some of the tools available to do that. So yeah, getting stories from just about anywhere in the world and knowing what God's up to in different parts of the world has become easier than ever.
1: You've mentioned journalism in the form of print, but also video and audio photography. How do those differ when you're trying to tell a story? Obviously, every medium has its advantages and disadvantages. What have you found in your experience of how to best tell the story with different types of medium?
0: Yeah, I would go back to my newspaper days, and I still carry this, but you look at a story and you try to say, what's the news and why should anybody care and who's impacted, those sorts of questions. And you say, what is the best way to bring across this part of the story? You sort of break it down into components. You'd say, well, you know, for some things, it's a chart. For some things, a video interview will say a lot. Photos, always important, but in certain situations where the reader maybe has never been in that context, you can show people around a little bit with photo or video. And then writing, I still think, and I'm biased here because I'm a writer more than I'm those other things, but I just think you can direct people's attention more specifically with writing. And, you know, if I show you a photo, 100 people might look at that photo 100 different ways and notice different things. And with writing, I can pinpoint exactly what I want the reader to see. And so a combination of that works really well. And that's what I've always tried to do, is never really think of one form as the form for a story, but just consider what's the best way to bring across each side or each component of this story. And, you know, now podcasting's part of that. We have a Wycliffe Global Alliance podcast that I co-host, certainly more video, certainly just any of those other things I mentioned are always in play.
1: What are the biggest challenges, do you think, for someone engaged with missionary journalism?
0: Getting your organization to understand how important it is. You know, I here, some of my bias will show here, but mission agencies always are kind of focused on staying funded, or, you know, that it's a necessary part of mission agencies. And so storytelling, I think, is wrongly sometimes viewed as just what can we get that would help us raise money? And what's our return on investment on this story we just sent somebody to go cover? And those are legitimate questions, but I think they can bypass the question of what might God do with this story in the hearts and minds of the people who see it or read it? And you just don't know, and that's harder to measure. But I do think we're commanded to tell stories of God at work. Psalm 96:3 is a good example of that. Publishes, I'm going to quote this wrong, publishes amazing works, tell everyone about the amazing things he does. I quoted that completely wrong, but it's something along those lines. And I've really taken that to heart, to say that's our responsibility. Whether we're raising money or not is immaterial to me as a journalist. If my work is used to help mission agencies raise money and do, you know, more extended work, wonderful. It's not what motivates me.
1: Talk about that for a moment. What's the passion? What motivates you to do this?
0: I think it's the love of telling interesting, significant stories that no one's ever told before. There's something special about interviewing people that have never been interviewed and have never had their story told, and yet they have these wonderful things that have happened with their lives, or ideas they've had, or just thoughts that they have. And it's fascinating to bring those across. And it's fascinating to me. I'm sort of an ultra curious person, which is part of why I like journalism. But just to answer questions, or have people answer questions, and to realize the things they deal with in their lives half a world away are not that different than I deal with here in Illinois. And I think, like I said before, there you can point out differences too, and kind of, you know, the unusual side of things makes interesting stories too. But then you try to find those connection points, and that motivates me a lot. And I think, like I said, just glorifying God with what any of us do, whatever our roles are, our kingdom roles are, and that doesn't have to be full-time ministry, but any job, any vocation, I think you kind of look for places to glorify God. And journalism, it's actually pretty easy.
1: Again, I love the concept of missionary journalism, and I have a friend actually who connected us who does mainly photography. It's just amazing. I traveled with him through some parts of Asia, and just the pictures he took could tell a single story just from the photo. But as you talked about, to really get the essence, to get the full story, you often need the words. The words have great impact, and you're able to do that through the work that you have been able to do for so many years. In the coming years for you, for Wycliffe Global Alliance, what are you praying for? What are you hoping God will do with the work that you're working on now, or in the days ahead?
0: Yeah, several facets to that. One is just, it's kind of a numbers thing where we are extremely close to every language that needs scripture having that started, having the translation process started. 7,300, I think, languages in the world. And the last number I saw, which was this week, is 686 are left to start now. And it was 1,000 not very long ago, and it was 5,000 not very long ago. So we're making incredible progress. We do try not to make this about numbers, because you can translate the Bible for a community and it's going to sit on a shelf. Or I remember a case where a pallet of Bibles were used to dam a river. So it's really about engagement and about impact. And so I think the stories we're starting to focus on, not starting, but focusing more on now, would be those kinds of things: is how are people engaging with translated scripture in their own communities? How is the church growing and thriving? Where are the struggles? There's another point too, is I do not try to gloss over negatives or struggles, because I think that's been kind of a criticism of ministries over the years, is that you're never going to know if things aren't going well. And again, to me, maybe that doesn't raise money, but it certainly raises prayer. And when people are aware that a ministry is having issues, and, you know, when don't we? And it's always a struggle. So to tell those stories is a good idea too.
1: How can we be praying for you, for people who are tasked with missionary journalism? How would you encourage us to pray?
0: Yeah, it's that the scripture, the harvest is plenty, the workers are few. There just aren't a lot of journalists. There are a lot of journalists who want to do this. They're not finding the opportunity or the financial avenue to do it. So that would be one, is that we just get more stories told in more places, and that we are able to do that around the world and train people in different parts of the world. The guys I work with most closely are in Africa, the ones that I've helped and mentored a little bit. I don't know that we need a whole bunch more Americans running out around the world to do stories, but we certainly could be training people to do that in places where they need it. So yeah, I think just prayer that this kind of is a groundswell, and that people have a desire to receive these stories, and churches can be encouraged by it. Everybody can be encouraged by them.
1: Jim, great to hear your story. Great to hear the story of what Wycliffe is doing. Great to hear the updated numbers about Bible translation, and really excited to learn more about missionary journalism. Thank you for sharing some of your stories and more that we can be praying about. We always encourage our folks to be praying for those who are on the front lines of the work, and if you're not on the front line, you're at least telling the stories of those who are. So we appreciate that.
0: We have a front row seat to the front line, yeah. Well, thanks for having me, Colin. It's been good talking with you.
2: Missionary journalism. I don't know that I ever really thought about that line of work or the name itself, but it's such an important part of telling the story of God at work around the globe. Jim and many others like him have dedicated years and years to communicating to the world how God uses ordinary people to carry out his purposes on every continent. If you'd like to learn more about Jim and the work of Wycliffe Global Alliance, just be sure to check out the links in today's program notes. Well, that's all the time we have for this week. Next week, we're going to hear the story of a man who had a dream to see the gospel shared in new and compelling ways all over the planet. My thanks today to the Missions Ministry of Great Hills Baptist Church in Austin, Texas, for helping provide this episode of Missions Today. 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I'm Colin Lambert. 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
13: 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Our guest, Bill Hendricks, is the Executive Director for Christian Leadership at the Hendricks Center at Dallas Theological Seminary and President of the Giftedness Center. You'll learn more about these programs as we talk with Bill. I've enjoyed reading his books through the years, but as we spoke recently, I reminded him that it has been 36 years since our last interview.
12: Oh, you don't need to apologize. I probably have made myself too scarce, but it is great to reconnect, Wayne, and just I want to thank you for all of your diligent work over the years. I do keep up with you online and Facebook.
13: Well, you may not realize it, but you've had an impact on my life. The book that you wrote all those years ago was Your Work Matters to God. You co-wrote that book with Doug Sherman, and you wrote an inscription in the book back in 1988, the last time we spoke.
12: Wow.
13: I want to read that inscription. You have no remembrance of what you said, but you put this in the book. You said, Wayne, Doug, and I pray that the message of this book will have a profound impact on you and many, many others through you. Bill, that has happened. I have kept this book. I'm holding it right now all these years. I've referred to it often, A Theology of Work, and it really had an impact on me many, many years ago.
12: Well, frankly, Wayne, not only am I gratified to hear that, I can assure you over the years I've heard countless people tell me amazing stories about that book and how it sort of changed their understanding of really their purpose for being here and why God put them here. And again, that's very gratifying. And frankly, I'm continuing to bear out that message and beat the drum and remind people that their work does still matter to God, and if now, even more so.
13: Mm-hmm. And you are hopefully revising the book, you indicated, maybe?
12: Yeah, I mean, after all these years, I decided, you know, it's time I write something again on directly related on work. And there's always still a basic theology that's needed for everyday Christians out there in the workplace who wonder as they go to work every day, you know, does anybody notice? Does this matter? You know, earning a living, hopefully. But I mean, the work itself, why should God care about that? Mm-hmm. And there's just so much rich goodness of God and even giving us work that people, his people need to know about.
13: Well, you have a lot to teach us, and we'll get to your own personal story here, but tell me about your work today with two organizations, the Giftedness Center and then with Dallas Seminary. Tell me about that first of all.
12: My work at Dallas Seminary began in 2014 when my listeners may be aware, my dad, Howard Hendricks, taught at Dallas Seminary for 60 years. I mean, he was an institution there. He was legendary because he was a brilliant teacher. But finally, his body just, you know, wore out. And in 2011, he retired. The seminary gave him a great send-off. And in 2013, he went home to the Lord. In the mid-80s, my dad had established the Center for Christian Leadership. He was exercised that seminarians were graduating with all of the languages, the tools, the theology, the history, all that, and even could preach, but they were ending up in organizations, churches, and parachurch ministries where they had to exercise leadership, and they just didn't know what they were doing. And so he went to work on that, and the Leadership Center has developed all kinds of tools and resources for leaders. But then, as I say, he went home to the Lord in 2013. In 2014, the seminary came to me and said, Bill, would you consider becoming the executive director for Christian leadership there at the center? And I prayed about it, talked to a lot of people. And at first I said, no, I didn't think the Lord was leading me that direction. And they were disappointed, but they came back a month later and said, well, if you're not the guy, would you at least be the acting director and help us figure out who is going to do it and do some other things in the meantime? And I was, you know, that was more along the lines of things that I'd been doing. So I agreed, and I realized it is after all my dad's legacy. So I started in, and that went really for a couple of years. And finally, I realized I was having fun, and a lot of opportunities had opened up that I hadn't bargained on. And finally, I just said to the seminary, let's just take acting off the title as long as you're happy.
14: You know, that's kind of a shrewd strategy, isn't it, to get you in the door. I've seen that happen in other situations, and it always seems to work out that way. So,
12: yeah, well, they haven't kicked me out yet, but it's really been a lot of fun and just incredible opportunity, particularly among my sort of life messages, life commitments is mentoring. And so I get to work with lots and lots of students and really enjoy that a great deal to see the future leaders coming out. And then for the last 25 going on 30 years, my main bread and butter, I guess you'd say, has been my consulting practice called the Giftedness Center, in which I help people discover what we call their giftedness, that is what they're born to do, mm-hmm. and then the implications of that for their life and career direction. So I guess in popular terms, you could say I've been a career guidance counselor, but it's so much more involved than that. I don't just give people lists of occupational titles to consider. Mm-hmm. We actually go into the way that God has put them together and designed them and shaped them for unique and particular purposes in this world. And in that time, I've worked well in excess of about 2,000 individuals over the years.
14: I think that's fabulous. I really do. And you are definitely following your calling. And I want to talk about some of those principles that you pass on to people. But I also want to hear your own story of faith. I mean, you grew up in the Hendricks home. Howard and Jean Hendricks. And your mom's still with us, by the way, right?
12: Yes, she is. She's, as of this recording, she's 97, still going strong, has all her faculties, and still goes to church every Sunday and has women in her house to talk with and so forth. So she's really very much with us.
14: Yeah.
12: Yeah, I mean, I like to say I've been going to church since 9 months before I was born. You know, there's, and I say that somewhat in jest, but I got to be honest, Wayne, I have thought over the years, you know, I think I'm the kind of person who, if I had not grown up in a Christian home where I could see modeled out in front of me faith in Christ, not by perfect people, but by people with genuine faith.
14: Right.
12: I just don't think I would be a believer today. I know in myself as well as I do, I think I just would, you know, have partied my way through life. I'd be very selfish. But I saw that, and it really left a mark on me. And so at age 4 and a half, I actually was listening to what at the time were called LPs, records.
14: I've heard of those, yeah.
12: And it was around Easter time, and Mom would put on these LPs of Charlton Heston, you know, the voice of God, reading the Passion of Christ story. And I just remember one night hearing about that, and I just was beside myself with sadness that this good man, that they were beating him and they were killing him. And I just went across the hall to my mom and said, you know, what's this about? Like, why would they do that to such a good guy? And she gave me the gospel. She told me why Jesus had died and had died for me. And let me just be clear, you know, Mom didn't need to convince me that I was a sinner. I knew what sin was all about. But I mean, yeah, with a 4-year-old's understanding, but my, you know, this man who was God, whatever he did on that cross, it took my sin. And I was like, I'll go with that, man. I'll thank him. And that led into where I have been all these years, following Christ, certainly not perfectly, but I've never been one of these people that, you know, walked away from the church. Mm-hmm. And I've had plenty of, you know, reasons why I might, but I've always been part of a church and very involved in leadership and teaching, and of course ended up going to seminary and getting some formal training. And so that really was a heritage that stood me well to have grown up with Mom and Dad and the family. I will say, after my time in seminary, it was my second master's degree, and my wife, Nancy, she took me aside and said, look, I'm tired of putting you through school. I want to start a family. You get out there and make some money. You know, in parliamentary terms, we'd call it calling the question. I had to make a decision. Problem was, I did not know what to do, and I was really scared about it. And people are going, oh, but Bill, you went to Harvard. You've got a couple of master's degrees. You could do anything you want. I'm like, well, that may be, but I don't know what I want to do. Mm-hmm. And it was about that time that a very respected friend said, hey, I got this consultant working with my company who's got this really different way of helping people figure out what to do with their lives, which was my friend's polite way of saying, because you obviously don't know what you're doing with your life. But because it was my friend, I agreed to meet the guy and go through it. The problem was it cost, I think, like $750, and I didn't have $750. And this consultant said, well, if the money part were taken care of, would you do it? I said, well, sure. He said, well, leave that to me. Well, I found out later he just charged it off to my friend's company. But it was the best $750 investment that guy ever made, because when I got to what we call the reveal, the feedback session, you know, where he explains what my giftedness is about, it was as if I'd been in a pitch black room, falling over furniture, stumbling around, bumping into the wall, getting hurt. And somebody just reached over and flipped the light switch on. And I mean, almost instantly, I was like, oh my gosh, now I get it. And that led to just a series of better and better and better job fits. And about 10 years into it, I essentially reinvented my consulting practice, which is what I'd started, around this whole phenomenon of giftedness. And that's now the Giftedness Center. And that has truly become a life message, a life work.
15: And we'll continue to explore that with Bill Hendricks, our guest today, on First Person, coming up in just a moment. Here's Ed Cannon on the vision for FEBC's weekly podcast.
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15: 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My guest is Bill Hendricks, and it's a great delight to have Bill with me today to tell us his story and to talk about how do we find God's calling in our life. I know you speak on this quite often. You've helped hundreds and probably thousands of people with that very question, Bill. And it's been a question that's always fascinated me.
12: Yeah.
15: In my situation, I had no idea what it meant, but I always, even as a kid, I knew I had something to do with radio. I didn't know what it would be. I don't know if it was ham radio or fixing radios or what it would be, but I always had that in that seed in my heart. But it's not always that way with people, is it?
12: It's not, because people live inside their skin. I mean, think about this. Each of us lives inside our skin, which means it's a physical impossibility to see our own face, right? We see every other face in the world. The one face we'll never see is our own face. Yeah, we can look in a mirror or a video camera, but even then, it's a reflection. We can't have this out-of-body experience to see ourselves. Well, the same thing is true with our giftedness. We live inside our skin, and we see other people use their giftedness, and oftentimes it looks pretty impressive. But when we use our own giftedness, we don't think about using it. We just use it. And for that reason, it can prove a bit elusive. And what we most need is somebody from the outside to come along and hold up a mirror and say, oh, here's what you're doing, and celebrate it. Here's the value of what you're doing. And that's really a problem right there, because oftentimes, believe me, the giftedness is there, I believe, from birth. Like, God shapes people and puts them into the world with their personhood, which is where the giftedness resides. And as they're growing up, they're doing things that actually accord with that giftedness and express it. But oftentimes, it just looks like play. It just looks like pretend. Yeah, it just looks like, you know, oh, that's silly. You know, you're never going to get paid to do that.
15: I resonate with that completely. Yeah,
12: you're playing like you're a sportscaster. Nobody's going to get you. That's a dream job. Nobody gets that.
15: Yeah.
12: You know, except a select few. That's not going to happen for you. And so those little sort of dreams and notions often get squashed. And what I'm doing is to say, oh no, those are actually the seeds of greatness. And that giftedness starts to operate. And there's really a pattern. And the way we discover giftedness, therefore, is not through psychometrics so much, but through stories. Stories from people's lives, their lived experience. And the giftedness expresses itself in activities where you gain energy from the doing of the activity. So you go back and you get stories about things people did that they enjoyed doing and felt they accomplished something, and you exhaust their memory, get all the detail of what they did and how they did it, not why they did it, just the behavior. And then you look across those stories and you can't miss it. There's a very distinctive pattern that always leaps out from the stories.
15: Well, even though you may not understand completely, you've got to put yourself in situations where the opportunity presents itself, right?
12: Correct.
15: I mean, you know what I mean?
12: If you just subjectively, you didn't know from your own experience and feedback from others, you know, I hear a lot of people go, well, I'm a people person. I don't put a whole lot of stock in that. I mean, what does that mean? You work with any people anywhere for any purpose under any circumstance. You know, there's more to it than that. But let's just go with it. I'm a people person. And then I'm like, well, then how come you're working with numbers and equations? Why aren't you working with people? You got to put yourself in an opportunity that will take advantage of those strengths. You know, or over here, somebody says, well, you know, I like to work with my hands. Well, then you need to do a job that works with your hands. In other words, play to your strengths. But I think people are often somewhat afraid or intimidated to own their strengths, mm-hmm. as if they'll somehow look, you know, like they're boasting or they're arrogant
15: yeah.
12: for owning what in fact God has given them.
15: And we're also impatient. You know, we want things to pan out now. I don't want to put in the work. I don't want to put in the time. Yeah. I want things to click now. Yeah, exactly.
12: Though you're absolutely right. And that's where I learned a lot from my dad. I mean, people who sat in his classes, this is their testimony, not just mine, but they would say he was spellbinding. Like you could not listen to him. I mean, he was like a tractor beam for gaining your attention and then taking it somewhere. But I can assure you, even though that was a very powerful gift, the man worked at that gift. Yeah, and I know because right. I was at home when he was working on it. Most people, they'd hear these polished presentations that would roll off the tongue and they think, this is the most natural thing in the world. And in one sense it was, but I watched hours and hours and hours of preparation and polishing and, you know, working on his craft over many years.
15: We honored your dad back last fall on this program. It's in the archive. Anyone wants to listen to it. Prof. Hendricks and Joe Stoll and others joined me for that program. It's in the archive at firstpersoninterview.com. People might say, well, it's just simply a matter of prayer and reading the word, and God will reveal what you're supposed to be doing. Is it that simple?
12: I certainly believe in reading the word, prayer, and listening to godly counsel. All I know is here I was, having grown up, you know, with my dad in the presence of many great Bible teachers, and I'd heard the doctrine of calling my whole life. And there I was at age 30. And I was like the 60% of church-going Christians that Barna says believe in the issue of calling, but they don't have a clue what theirs is. That's a problem. That we would tell people, oh, you've got a calling. God's called you. He's got a calling on your life. And you go, well, that's great. How do I find out? And we've had the same answer for over a century. If you went to any pastor and said, how do I find my calling? They say, well, read your Bible, pray, seek godly counsel. And then sometimes they throw in a fourth one, which is, and seek the leading of the Lord, which is very subjective.
15: Yeah.
12: And it's sort of like, let you down easily that I don't really know what to tell you. I'm just giving you the answer.
15: Honest,
12: I
15: was always.
12: And so when I came across this process of storytelling, the thing that was so compelling to me was that the evidence that we were coming to some conclusions on was not some mystical thing that just kind of drops down from the sky, nor was it me having butterflies and somehow cooking up feelings in myself. This was from my own lived experience that was undeniable. Mm-hmm. And the evidence that, you know, like if we'd had a video camera capturing what I was doing, it's pretty much what I told the guy I was doing. And I've now done that same process, as I say, with literally thousands of people. And we always find a pattern. And the remarkable thing is that when the person sees the pattern, it's like a truth that is undeniable. And as a result, they feel a tremendous sense of calling. Like, it's like, that's the thing. I'd love to do that. You mean I get to do that? You mean God has a purpose for that? And they almost instinctively move forward with it. And the direction that they get out of that and the confidence that they take away from that, there's something quite profound in that. And I really think that, again, it's not like, oh, there's some, you know, nifty technique now that some guy invented. Actually, people have been telling stories their whole, you know, as long as there've been humans. Mm-hmm. Nobody paid much attention to giftedness as we're talking about it now until about 120 years ago.
15: Well, if we do what you just prescribed, it's going to change the way we pray. It's going to change the way we approach scripture, isn't it? It's going to change the questions we ask of people as we seek that counsel.
12: Absolutely. Because I believe that when you look at people through the lens of giftedness, you're actually looking at them much more in alignment with the way God himself sees them. I mean, I don't want to get too deep into theology here, but just think about this, Wayne. For reasons that we don't really understand, we serve a God who delights to see himself in human form. For what else does it mean to be made in the image of God? He wants humans to image him. He keeps creating people. And every single one of them mirrors him in some unique way. So when he looks down and sees a person using their giftedness, he sees a little picture of himself in human form. I call giftedness incarnational truth. Mm. When God designs a human being, he takes some dimension of himself that he does in an infinite way, and he fashions a human being to do that exact same thing, only in a finite way. And he takes great delight in us doing that because, as I say, he sees a picture of himself, and he's the only person worthy of his own delight. But we get to share in that delight because when we do the thing that he's made us to do and contribute with us, there's a release of energy and joy and satisfaction. And giftedness makes us connect with God in a unique way that's so personal that God is no longer just a great old father guy up there in the sky somewhere. It's like, no. He's uniquely attached, if you will, to you, or maybe the better way to say is you're uniquely attached to him.
15: We are his workmanship.
12: We are his workmanship. That's exactly right. Made by him and in his image and for his purposes. And it's a beautiful thing to see people come into their giftedness and really lean into it and take hold of it.
15: Our guest, Bill Hendricks, has written a number of helpful books on this theme of giftedness and calling, and we'll put links to more about Bill and his ministry at firstpersoninterview.com. 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And I thank the Far East Broadcasting Company for helping bringing these interviews to you. 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

0: While the world was struggling under the weight of the COVID epidemic, another equally insidious pandemic was ravaging our country. The plague of mental illness, and members of Generation Z were particularly hard hit.
1: Here to unpack present-day issues from a biblical perspective is Janet Parshall.
0: The American Psychological Association reported in 2019 that Generation Z is significantly more likely than other generations, including millennials and Gen Xers, to report their mental health as fair or poor. They are also more likely, along with millennials, to report that they have received treatment or therapy from a mental health professional, compared to 26% of Gen Xers, 22% of baby boomers, and 15% of older adults. Last December, the U.S. Surgeon General issued an advisory stating that COVID-19 has a devastating impact on youth mental health. Now, a study done by Springtime Research Institute suggests that spirituality might be a part of the remedy to this problem. It appears that having religious and spiritual beliefs, identities, practices, and communities all correspond with better mental health. The study found that a majority of all young people and nearly three-quarters of religious young people surveyed agree their religious or spiritual practices positively impact their mental health. Many participants cite prayer as playing a role in their spiritual practice. 51% said they started praying regularly during the pandemic, and 74% of participants who pray daily say they're flourishing, compared to 57% who never pray. The research also found that 74% of young people who identify as very religious agree or strongly agree that they are in good physical and emotional condition, compared to 42% of non-religious young people. 7 in 10 young people connected to a spiritual or religious community report having discovered a satisfying life purpose, as compared to 55% of those who used to be connected to such a community. 42% of those who are connected to a higher power state their emotional and mental health is flourishing, compared to 16% of those who don't feel connected. While the study might be seen as a good news report, there is a cautionary aspect to the research. Generation Z appears to be hungering after a connection with God, but they're not necessarily turning to the truth found in Scripture. Gen Z appears to be taking a pick-and-choose approach to religion. 62% agreed that there are parts of many religions and spiritualities that I agree with, and 48% agreed that they fit in with many different religions and spiritualities. The takeaway from this study should be this. There's a hole in the human heart that can only be filled with a personal relationship with the living God. We know him through his word and by knowing him through his son, Jesus. We don't have to

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5: Your Moody Radio weather forecast. Keep an eye out for a few isolated showers and thunderstorms tracking throughout the region for our Saturday. Outside of those storms, mostly sunny, well into the upper 80s. Feels a little hotter, though, with some of that humidity in the air. Overnight tonight, some lingering showers and thunderstorms. A little cloudy down to 71. Some patchy fog towards sunrise, not out of the question. Into our Sunday, really more of the same. Looking at mostly cloudy skies, 88 with some lingering storms. I'm staff meteorologist Jason Laird for Moody Radio, Nashville.
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0: Amen.
1: If Jesus would go to the cross for me again, absolutely I would trust him again, knowing what I do now, knowing what a difference he's made in my life. 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

0: We are messengers on praise and worship. As we move through our day today, here's something I'm pretty sure of, that every person we encounter will at some point struggle with their self-worth. Maybe it'll have a little bit of a reprieve in between a few things that they feel good about themselves, but we all do at some point in our personalities have that struggle. You know, do I have value? Do I have worth? Living on the Edge says no matter your upbringing, there are times when we all grab the world's measuring stick and use it to gauge our self-worth. When this happens, we instinctively calculate our value based on things like looks, talent, abilities, or circumstances. On the flip side, God's measuring stick is simple and unequaled. He knows your name. You are redeemed. You are loved. You're created with a purpose to glorify Him. Do you believe this? They ask us. It's about trusting God and being content with ourselves so we can enjoy Him and let Him work through us. You are unique, my friend. You are uniquely loved. And if we're always trying to measure ourselves by other people, our unique self will never be seen. So relax today, my friend, and just let the Lord work in and through you to be the individual that you are.
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0: out of my hands.
1: Scripture tells us not that we are sufficient of ourselves to think anything as of ourselves, but our sufficiency is of God. Our value, our worth, it's set in stone. Actually, it's set in blood, in the blood of Jesus. 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

We the Kingdom, rescue me. When was the last time you read the book of Revelation? Maybe it's been a while, maybe never. But there's just so many wonderful, beautiful truths in there. When it came time to open the scroll, no one was found worthy except the Lamb who looked like he'd been slain. That's the Lord Jesus. Here's Chris Tomlin.

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0: the pilots. And in unbelievable circumstances, he would say, turn left, turn right, drop your elevation. And at the last second, just before they landed, the aircraft saw the aircraft carrier and landed successfully.
1: That's a miracle.
0: It's a miracle. And there were six airplanes.
1: Oh, boy.
0: John Broger sat back and said to himself, if radio has the potential to guide an airplane through this thick darkness and typhoon winds to land on a tiny aircraft carrier in the middle of the Pacific, I believe radio can guide lost souls in China to find the hope of the gospel of Jesus Christ. And there, Wayne, was the foundation of FEBC.
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2: Your moody radio weather forecast. Keep an eye out for a few isolated showers and thunderstorms tracking throughout the region for our Saturday. Outside of those storms, mostly sunny, well into the upper 80s. Feels a little hotter, though, with some of that humidity in the air. Overnight tonight, some lingering showers and thunderstorms. A little cloudy down to 71. Some patchy fog towards sunrise, not out of the question. Into our Sunday, really more the same. Looking at mostly cloudy skies, 88 with some lingering storms. I'm staff meteorologist Jason Laird for Moody Radio, Nashville.
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4: Hi, I'm Steve Conover, Executive Director here at the Friends of Israel Gospel Ministry, and you're listening to the Friends of Israel Today. What you're about to hear is a rebroadcast of a program we believe is just as meaningful today as when it first aired. 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
5: Today we're going to answer a very important question, especially for the time that we live in today, as the hatred of the Jewish people is on the rise around the world, and the hatred of Israel is being screamed from the mouths of protesters on college campuses. The question is this: was Jesus a Zionist? Well, maybe you're saying to yourself, what in the world is a Zionist? Well, let's start there, so then we can give some more definition to the question that we have to answer. A Zionist is one who believes that the Jewish people have a right to live in the land of Israel. So if you believe the Jewish people have a right to live in their ancestral homeland, which is Israel, then that makes you a Zionist. It's the belief that the land of Israel and the Jewish people are connected together and cannot be separated. And if they are separated, well, then because of what the scriptures teach, they will at some point come back together. They will at some point return. Now, this understanding of Zionism can be worked out in two ways. First, you could look at Zionism as a political endeavor, which many people do. The political aspirations of the Jewish people to live in their homeland after being kicked out several thousand years ago. The early Jewish Zionists of the late 19th century had political aspirations to reestablish a Jewish homeland in Israel. Men like Theodor Herzl, a secular Jewish man, saw the rise of anti-Semitism in Europe in the late 1800s and determined to establish a Jewish state in their ancestral homeland so they could defend themselves when countries where Jewish people lived actually would turn against them, which is also called anti-Semitism. Herzl is called the father of modern Zionism. Even in the late 1800s, Herzl saw the Holocaust coming on the horizon. He dedicated the remaining years of his life to the political side of Zionism. He appealed to world leaders to allow the Jewish people to return to their land, not by force, but through a strategy that the world nations would approve. Now, the other side of Zionism is the one that I'm on and the Friends of Israel is on. Of course, politically, I believe Zionism matters, but my basis for understanding Zionism isn't grounded in the politics. It's grounded

0: grounded in the scriptures. I believe the Bible shows that God has a plan for Israel and the Jewish people, that his chosen people matter, and the land he promised them is significant to his plan of salvation. So I guess my goal today is to show you from the gospel accounts that Jesus actually, he was in fact a Zionist. He believed the land God promised Abraham, Isaac, and Jacob mattered. So here, let me show you. When Jesus was teaching his disciples and leading them throughout the land of Israel, he gave them strict instructions on who to minister to and where to minister. Okay, so first Jesus tells his disciples in Matthew chapter 10, "Go rather to the lost sheep of Israel." When Jesus sent out his disciples, he sent them out to minister to the Jewish people. The message of repentance and the nearness of the coming kingdom was given, right there it says, to the Jewish people first. Look, that doesn't mean Jesus ignored other people. He constantly hinted at a broader mission to the world. When the Syrophoenician woman approaches Jesus to be healed, Jesus tells her that his mission is to Israel. He says this in Matthew 15. He says, "I was sent only to the lost sheep of Israel." But then she testifies to Jesus that he is the Jewish Messiah and that even the dogs eat from the crumbs that fall from the master's table, submitting herself as a Gentile to the promised Messiah. Her faith and acknowledgement of Israel's position and God's plan compelled Jesus to heal her. It was her faith. And he did that to other Gentiles as well throughout the gospel accounts. But Jesus highlights that his message is to the lost sheep of the house of Israel. Now you might be saying, okay, but that still highlights the people and not the land. Well, if you dig a little bit deeper into the text, when Jesus says in Matthew chapter 10 that this message is for the lost sheep of the house of Israel, he also places geographical boundaries on where they should go. Listen to the two verses on both the who and the where the disciples were to go minister. Matthew chapter 10, starting in verse 5, it says, "These 12 Jesus sent out with the following instructions. Do not go among the Gentiles or enter any town of the Samaritans. Go rather to the lost sheep of Israel. As you go, proclaim this message. The kingdom of heaven has come near. Heal the sick, raise the dead, cleanse those who have leprosy, drive out demons. Freely you have received, freely give." Did you hear Jesus? Go to the lost sheep of the house of Israel. Do not go among the Gentiles and do not enter the town of the Samaritans. Now, remember, in Jesus' day, 2,000 years ago, there wasn't much commingling among peoples of different backgrounds or religions. The Samaritans didn't mingle with the Jewish people. The Jewish people didn't mingle with the pagans or the Gentiles. They all lived in the land of Israel that was promised to Abraham, Isaac, and Jacob, but they lived in isolated communities from one another for the most part. Now, remember when Jesus did go to Samaria to minister to the Samaritan woman at the well in John chapter 4, the Samaritan, if you remember her, that woman was shocked to find that a Jewish man was in Samaria. Why? Because Jews didn't go through Samaria. But Jesus did to let the woman know, watch this, salvation is coming and salvation is of the Jews. But that's an entirely different message that we're going to have to do another time. The point was is that Jesus put geographical boundaries on who and where the disciples were to minister because the land and the people matter. The land still matters to Jesus. In fact, when Jesus is giving the Beatitudes, he says in Matthew chapter 5, "Blessed are the meek, for they will inherit the earth." Well, there are some scholars that actually believe the word, the Greek word, earth, is misused here. It actually would be better translated as land. Why? Well, because that beatitude is actually grounded in Psalm 37:11, when the psalmist writes, "But the meek will inherit the land and enjoy peace and prosperity." The Hebrew word used in Psalm 37 for land is Eretz, which often refers to the land of Israel. Even today, Israelis call Israel Eretz Israel, the land of Israel. Earlier, the psalmist tells readers, "Trust in the Lord and do good. Dwell in the Eretz, dwell in the land, that's Israel, and enjoy safe pasture." So clearly the psalmist is thinking about the land of Israel. So when Jesus uses Psalm 37:11 in his Beatitudes, he's not saying that the meek will inherit the whole earth. He's saying the meek will inherit the heart, the land of Israel. Who was he talking to when he gave the Beatitudes? He was talking to the Jewish people at the Sermon on the Mount. And I believe the land of Israel was always on Jesus's mind. Why? Well, he was proclaiming to be the king of Israel, the son of David, the Messiah. Jesus claimed to be the king of Israel, who is in the line of David, grounding himself in a promise that God made to King David in 2 Samuel 7, which is rooted where? In the land. God promised David that he would one day have a descendant who would rule over David's throne on a kingdom. And earlier, God says to David in 2 Samuel 7, I will provide a place for my people Israel and plant them so that they can have a home of their own and no longer be disturbed. Do you know what God is talking about there in this amazing promise to King David? God is saying, he's talking about planting his chosen people in his chosen land, the land of Israel. So Jesus, being born the son of David, according to what Matthew teaches, is revealing his concern for the land where God would plant his people forever. See, Jesus didn't come to nullify the purpose of the land of Israel. He came to fulfill it. And we're going to take a quick break, so I want you to stick around to hear more about Jesus' approach to the land of Israel from the Bible and why I believe as Jesus walked this earth and walked the land, he was certainly a Zionist. Now, listen, we're actually featuring a very important resource here at the Friends of Israel. The resource is called It Is No Dream by our former executive director, Dr. Elwood McQuaid. Dr. McQuaid wrote this book, It Is No Dream, in order to show Christians the value of Israel, the land and the people, according to the promise that God made to Abraham. In this newly designed It Is No Dream, you will get not only amazing information from Dr. Elwood McQuaid about Israel and its importance and its restoration and resurrection from Ezekiel 37, but you'll also get a fantastic layout that highlights incredible pictures of great quality about the upcoming land of Israel in 1948, its history, and also its future. I want to encourage you to get It Is No Dream by Dr. Elwood McQuaid, a fantastic resource to dive deeper into the importance of Israel and the Jewish people.
1: How we understand the Bible really matters. And a big part of that is how we view Israel in God's plan.
0: Yes, Steve, exactly. And Israel plays such an important role in the scriptures. And that's why at this year's Friends of Israel's Proclaim Conference, we're going to be looking at a biblical case for Zionism. We're going to be asking a crucial question. Why should Christians care about Israel today? Because see, how you view Israel actually impacts how you understand all of Scripture.
1: And I'm excited about this conference because it isn't just about current events or politics.
0: No, actually, it's all about God's promises. See, if God keeps his promises to Israel, we can trust him to keep his promises to us. And that's why this issue matters so deeply, not just for us here at Friends of Israel, but for every believer.
1: It truly comes down to knowing God rightly, knowing his word, and responding to what he loves.
0: And that's why we want you to join us as we study a biblical case for Zionism, July 17th and 18th in Winona Lake, Indiana, August 14th and 15th in Lancaster, Pennsylvania, or October 16th and 17th in Richmond, Virginia.
1: If you've missed those dates, don't fear. You can find out more about our Proclaim conferences and check those dates at foiradio.org. Again, that's foiradio.org.
0: Welcome back, everyone. We're asking a question today that deserves a discussion. Was Jesus a Zionist? Now, if you're tuning in, we've discussed in the earlier segment of the program that a Zionist is someone who believes the Jewish people have a right to exist in the land that God promised them. I personally consider myself a Christian Zionist. I believe the Jewish people today have a right to exist in their ancient homeland. Why? Because of what the Bible teaches. Now, what we're seeing on college campuses with students protesting against Israel, this is called anti-Zionism. These students and protesters are actually taught to hate Israel, and they scream chants like, "From the river to the sea, Palestine will be free," which is really just another way of saying, down with Zionism. There should be no Jewish people in the land. That's what they're saying. Why? Because the river is the Jordan River and the sea is the Mediterranean Sea. What exists between those two bodies of water is the land of Israel, the Jewish state where Jewish people live. These people are anti-Zionists. Look, you can even see Christians undoing the importance of the land of Israel in the Bible. The promise that God made to Abraham and his descendants in the beginning of the Bible, which was given to the chosen people, a land, the land of Israel. You can read about it in Genesis 12 and 15. But instead of valuing the promise and seeing Jesus' heart for his people and the land, Christian scholars teach that God is through with the national promises to Israel. And with that goes the land, too. Scholar Kenneth Gentry has a new commentary out on the book of Revelation. And do you know what it's called? It's so fascinating. It's called The Divorce of Israel. Listen to the description of this book. The Divorce of Israel presents a redemptive historical approach to Revelation. In it, John presents a forensic drama wherein God is divorcing his old covenant wife, Israel, so that he can take a new wife, the new covenant Israel of God, composed of Jew and Gentile alike. Thus, Revelation presents the vitally important redemptive historical transition from the land-based, ethnically focused, temple-dominated old covenant economy to its worldwide, pan-ethnic, spiritual new covenant fulfillment. And it does so by highlighting God's judgment upon first century geopolitical Israel. Aye. But see, when Jesus and his disciples, watch this, were making their trip down to Jerusalem, the one that would be Jesus' final trip to Jerusalem in the Gospels, the disciples admit to Jesus that they had left everything behind to follow him. And Peter asked this of Jesus, "What then will there be for us?" And Jesus responds to Peter, "Truly I tell you, at the renewal of all things, when the Son of Man sits on his glorious throne, you who have followed me will also sit on 12 thrones judging the 12 tribes of Israel." People, you who have followed me will sit on 12 thrones judging the 12 tribes of Israel. First, Jesus is saying when he sits on his glorious throne. Well, what is that glorious throne Jesus is talking about? It's the promised throne that goes again back to David in 2 Samuel 7 when one of David's descendants, that's Jesus, would sit on his throne. Well, where was David's throne? It was in the capital of the land of Israel, Jerusalem. So Jesus is saying, when I sit on my throne as the king of Israel, you 12 disciples will rule and judge next to me over what? The 12 tribes of Israel. Friends, all the literary gymnastics people do to try to undo that statement will make you dizzy. Jesus just said that when he returns to rule from Jerusalem, the Jewish apostles will rule and judge the 12 tribes of Israel. You can't spiritualize that. Jesus is not only talking about the 12 tribes as not only the people of Israel, but also the land allotments given to them that go back to the Torah, the first five books of Moses. Was Jesus a Zionist in the Gospels? I certainly would say so. Look, he even wept over the city of Jerusalem and the people. So the land and the people he's weeping over. Why? Because he knew the peace, the shalom, that would have come if they would have accepted their king, the Messiah, Jesus. But does Jesus divorce Israel and the promises of God? No. Instead, he's weeping and he cries out. Earlier in Luke, Jesus says this to Israel, "Look, your house is left to you desolate. I tell you, you will not see me again until you say, 'Blessed is he who comes in the name of the Lord.'" Yes, Jesus judges Israel, but did Jesus abandon the promise of God, which includes the land? Never. In fact, he tells the nation of Israel, "You will not see me again until you say, 'Blessed is he who comes in the name of the Lord,'" from Psalm 118. Jesus's way of saying God's not through with the nation of Israel, the land and the people. In fact, do you know what he's saying? He's saying, "I'll be back."
2: Chris, we believe he will be back. One thing I've been thinking a lot about since October 7th is that if the promises of the land were everlasting and literal, how we should think of as Christians, we don't doubt when Jesus tells us that we have everlasting life as Christians. We don't doubt that our salvation is everlasting. So if the game were to change for Israel, why would we think it wouldn't change for us?
0: But that's the whole point, is that the promises are grounded in Genesis 12 and Genesis 15, not in actually a covenant that God makes with Abraham, like shaking a hand. It's actually a promise that God makes against himself. It's a promise that can't be undone because it's his name that is upheld. He had nothing else to sign or anything else that's greater than his own name. So that's why he was the only one who wrote his name on the promise that God made to Abraham. So Abraham could fail. Isaac could fail. Jacob could fail. All the failures of the Old Testament, it doesn't matter. Do you know why? Because God's name is what's routed back to that original promise. It's all grounded on his reputation, not Israel's reputation. And for my salvation, not my reputation. It's all grounded in grace in his reputation.

0: Now, Apples of Gold, a dramatic reading from the life and ministry of Holocaust survivor Zvi Kalischer.
1: Israel is a small country, and at times we feel as if we are sheep among wolves. But even though we are small, we remain strong because the Lord is with us. Most people living in Israel, both Jews and Arabs, do not know the Lord. We believers are God's witnesses to tell them of that love. One day, some of my Arab neighbors came to my home extremely upset, saying, "How can we receive Bibles when they include the New Testament?" And we're very confused, so I said, "Before you receive the Bible, I will explain it to you if you wish." They agreed and appreciated my help. I then opened my New Testament and told them how to put their faith in the Lord Jesus. The mention of that name surprised them, and they asked, "How can you speak about Jesus? You are a Jew." So began a long discussion about faith in the Lord Jesus and the difference between faith by the sword and faith by love. I told them, "Your faith comes by the sword, and those who do not believe as you do are killed. God has given freedom to every creature. He has said, 'I have loved you with an everlasting love.'" Jeremiah 31:3. One Arab remarked, "God said that only to the people of Israel." I quickly turned to John 3:16 to prove that God's love is available to all nations, including the Arabs. It is written, "You shall love your neighbor as yourself," Mark 12:31. It does not say, "Love the Jew or the American, but not the Arab." Then they wanted to know how I came to believe in the Lord, since I am Jewish. I replied, "Our faith did not come from propaganda literature or by force, but by God's mercy and love. You as Arabs came to me, a Jew, and I received you as my best friends, even though I know you hate me with all your hearts. For the Lord said we are to love those who hate us and pray for them, because love is of God." Still not understanding what I meant, one asked, "Why do you serve in the army if you love your enemies?" I explained, "I serve because I am a citizen of Israel. Even Jesus said, 'Render to Caesar the things that are Caesar's, and to God the things that are God's.'" Matthew 22:21. I then related an incident that occurred during the 1967 Six-Day War. I went to the home of a wealthy Arab family and found gold and diamonds worth millions of dollars. The owners were afraid I would take their possessions, but I assured them, "I am only looking for guns and ammunition. But if a soldier who was not a believer had come to search your home, your possessions would have been taken." As I finished my story, I explained to my guests, "This is the big difference between those who believe in Jesus and those who do not. And it does not matter if they are Jews, Arabs, or any other nationality." They did not believe my story, so I offered to take them to the home of this Arab family so that they could ask them about it themselves. But they finally accepted the fact that even war cannot break our love for our enemy, because the love of our Savior is in us. Please pray that these Arab neighbors and the thousands of other Arabs in Israel will be reached with the gospel of the Lord Jesus Christ.

0: Thank you for joining us for today's episode of the Friends of Israel Today. Next week, we'll continue our series. Chris, where are we headed?
1: Yeah, so this week we looked at, was Jesus a Zionist? So we looked at just a few biblical texts, just a handful. Next week, we're going to look at, is Jesus a Zionist in the church age? You know, that was the Gospels, but now Jesus is sitting at the right hand of the Father. What does the New Testament say about the land of Israel and the promises that God made through the prophets? So is Jesus a Zionist even today as he's sitting at the right hand of the Father? We'll have to take a look and see.
0: Yeah, that's a great question. We hope you join us next week. Our host and teacher is Chris Katulka. Today's program was produced by Tom Galeone, engineered by Bob Beebe, edited by Jeremy Strong, who also composed and performs our theme music. Mike Kellogg, we're at Apples of Gold, and I'm Steve Conover, executive producer. Our mailing address is FOI Radio, P.O. 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Again, that's 888-343-6940. 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We are a worldwide evangelical ministry, proclaiming biblical truth about Israel and the Messiah, while bringing physical and spiritual comfort to the Jewish people.
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3: Hey, this is Pastor David Giza, Village Church. Consider this. God's word is not just for hearing, it's for doing. James 1, 22 and 25 says, "Be doers of the word and not hearers only, being no hearer who forgets, but a doer who acts. He will be blessed in his doing." James 1 is not saying don't hear, as if we're not supposed to read God's word and listen to his voice. It's rather saying don't hear only, because hearing leads to doing. It's like a mirror. Mirrors aren't for us to see only, but to see and respond accordingly. If you're off to an important work meeting and you look in the mirror and you don't just look at the speck in your teeth, you're going to do something about it. Scripture is a book to read, but Scripture is also a book that reads us to the point of response. Read it, heed it, respond, and let God change your life, because God's word is not just for hearing, it's for doing. I'm Pastor David from Village Church. You can check out what God is doing through Village at vcgurney.org. That's vcgurney.org.
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5: 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I'm Andy Napier, and this is Footsteps from TWR. 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
4: 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And this one. The word of God is very good and precious. 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Everything that has been said is true. I wish all people knew these teachings. 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
5: Think about what the Apostle Paul told Timothy in 2 Timothy chapter 3, verse 15. 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
10: 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And now, let's get to the Word of God. So what happens to us after we die? I mean, where do we go? And what determines where we go? This has been on my heart because when we were in Israel a couple of weeks ago, there was a gentleman on the tour whose wife had just been diagnosed with cancer in May and passed away in August. We were there in October in Israel. And she loved the Lord, and she was planning with him to go on the tour before she had her diagnosis. And she asked him to go anyway and to take her ashes over and to spread them in the Dead Sea. And so while we were there at the Dead Sea, we went down to the shore, and about 15 of us, we had a little service, and this gentleman spread his wife's ashes in the Dead Sea. And we closed in prayer. But as I was walking back from the edge of the sea, I said, you know what? That is not really where that woman is for all of eternity. What does the Bible really say about where Lucille is? Folks, the answers to these questions, what happens after we die? Where do we go? And what determines where we go? Are really important. And you know what? God wants us to know the answers to these questions. And so tonight, I want us to look into the Word of God, and I want us to answer these questions. Let Jesus answer them for us. He's the creator of the afterlife. He is the ruler of the afterlife. He's the only person that's ever been into the afterlife. And he's the one who can answer our questions. So, are you ready?
11: Yes.
10: All right, here we go. We're going to begin in Luke chapter 16. And let me just say before we dig in that in Luke chapter 16, we find the most specific passage anywhere in the Bible when it comes to what life is like on the other side of the grave for us as people.
11: Jesus never calls it a parable, which is why a lot of people believe that this is an actual, real story about two real-life people. But whether it is or it isn't, it does not change the truths about the afterlife that Jesus teaches us here in this chapter. So, here we go. Verse 19. Jesus said, "Now there was a rich man who dressed in purple and fine linen and lived in luxury every day. And there was a beggar named Lazarus, covered with sores, who would lie at the rich man's gate and who longed to eat the crumbs that fell from the rich man's table. Even the dogs would come and lick the beggar's sores. The time came, the Bible says, when Lazarus died. And the angels came and carried him to Abraham's bosom." In Jesus' day, Abraham's bosom was a common Jewish expression for heaven. "And the rich man also died and was buried, and in hell, where he was in torment." There you go. "The rich man looked up and saw Abraham far away and Lazarus by his side. So the rich man called to Abraham and said, 'Father Abraham, have pity on me and send Lazarus to dip the tip of his finger in water and cool my tongue, because I am in agony in this fire.'" Now, this is a good place for us to stop for a moment and ask the question, did the rich man end up in hell because he was rich? And the answer is absolutely not. The Bible says Abraham was one of the richest people on the face of the earth, and he is obviously in heaven. The rich man ended up in hell because all of his money made him arrogant. So arrogant that here on earth, he had refused to admit that he was a sinner before God, and so arrogant that here on earth, he had refused to turn to God for mercy before he died. And where does God offer mercy to sinners who are here on earth? Only one place God offers it: the cross. That's right. In the work of Jesus on the cross. Every time we talk about the afterlife, we are talking about the cross, because it is the cross that makes the difference between where a person ends up. And so, not only are we talking about the afterlife, we are exalting the work that Jesus did on the cross. Do we understand? All right, all of this is inextricably linked together. Let's go on. "But Abraham said, 'Son, remember that in your lifetime you received your good things, while Lazarus received bad things. So now he is comforted here, and you are in agony, that is, in hell.' And Abraham said," look at this, "'besides all this," watch, "'between us in heaven and you in hell, a great chasm has been established.'" The Greek word literally means a canyon. And who established this canyon between heaven and hell? Who built, who made it? God did, right. "And so that," Abraham says, "those who want to go from here, heaven, to help you cannot, nor can anyone cross over from where you are in hell to us." And the rich man replied, "Well, if it's too late for me, then I beg you, Father Abraham, please send Lazarus to my father's house back on earth, because I have five brothers. Please let Lazarus warn them so that they will not also come to this place of torment." And Abraham replied, "They have Moses and the prophets." Stop for a moment. What does he mean by this? Well, by Moses, he means the Torah, the first five books of the Bible. And by the prophets, he means the rest of the Old Testament, which was written by various prophets. So when Abraham says they have Moses and the prophets, your brothers do, what he's really saying is your brothers have the Bible, your brothers have the Word of God, and God's offer of salvation, that's in what they already have. What they need, Abraham says, is to humble themselves under the authority of the Word of God, like you didn't do on earth, rich man. And if they do that, they won't end up where you are. No, Father Abraham, said the rich man. You don't know my brothers. They were arrogant and proud, just like I was. They are never going to humble themselves just because the Bible says to do it. But, he says, if somebody rises from the dead, who did he have in mind there? Lazarus, yeah. If somebody would rise from the dead like Lazarus and go to them, they would repent. And Abraham says to him, if they will not listen to Moses and the prophets, if they will not humble themselves and obey what God tells them in the Bible, they will not be convinced, even if somebody were to rise from the dead. And folks, could I please remind you that somebody did rise from the dead? Who was it? Jesus, right. And thousands upon thousands of people in Israel still refuse to believe, just like Abraham says. So, here we're going to end, because it's time now for us to ask our most important question. So, are you ready? All right, here we go, nice and loud. One, two, three. Right. You say, Lon, so what? Well, there's a lot of so what here. Listen, not only does the Lord Jesus make it clear in Luke chapter 16 that indeed there is an afterlife, but he also tells us four very important facts about it. And I want to give it to you real quick. Fact number one. Jesus says that in the afterlife, people keep the same identity that they had here on earth. Lazarus was still Lazarus. The rich man was still the rich man. And everybody recognized one another. The point is that after you and I die, you are still going to be you, and I am still going to be me. Fact number two. Jesus says that in the afterlife, people keep their memory. Abraham, Lazarus, the rich man, they were all fully conscious and they were fully aware. They could speak, they could hear, they could feel pain, they could feel sympathy, and the rich man could remember his brothers back on earth and even try to negotiate for them. You've heard people say, well, after this life is over, they just blow you out like a candle. That isn't what Jesus says at all. Jesus said every sense, all your logic, all your thinking, all your memory, you've got it for the rest of eternity. Number three, fact number three is in the afterlife, there are only two options where people can go. A real place called heaven and a real place called hell. Jesus said this when he was here on earth. John 3:36. He said, whoever believes in the Son, meaning Jesus himself, has eternal life. But whoever rejects the Son will not see eternal life, but the wrath of God abides or remains on him. Heaven or hell, it all depends on whether we believe in the Lord Jesus Christ while we're here on earth. But notice, Jesus says, that's it. That's it. It's either A or B. And I've always come across people, and you probably have too, who'll respond to this and say, oh, well, if I go to hell, at least I'll be there with all my friends where we can, like, party on for all of eternity. Yeah, well, the rich man sure wasn't having a blast in hell. Jesus said, he said in Luke chapter 16, he called it a place of fire. Four times in Luke chapter 16, Jesus describes hell by the words torment and agony. In Matthew chapter 8, Jesus called hell a place of outer darkness where there will be weeping and gnashing of teeth in pain. And listen, the rich man wasn't interested in partying on. All he wanted to do was get out of hell. But he couldn't, because there's a great canyon fixed. And that brings us to the final, and for many people, the most tragic fact about the afterlife. And that is fact number four, that in the afterlife, people's eternal destiny is set in concrete. People in heaven are in heaven forever. People in hell are in hell forever. And my dear Christian friends, we must understand this, that when it comes to people in hell, God withdraws his offer of mercy to them through the cross of the Lord Jesus Christ. It was an offer they spurned while they were here on earth, and now the offer is gone. This is why Dante, in his work Inferno, has the sign over the gates to hell that say, "All hope abandon, ye who enter here." This is why Jesus gave his life on the cross for you and me. This is why Jesus shed his blood on the cross to pay for your sin and for my sin, because he knows the awful reality of hell. Do you really think Jesus would have given his life for you if the worst thing that was going to happen to you is somebody going to blow you out like a candle? He went to the cross because he knows hell is real, and he knows the torment and the pain of that place. And he loves you and me so much that he wanted to make a way out for you and me. So let me conclude and say this. Where is that man's wife whose ashes we spread in the Dead Sea? Well, because while she was here on earth, she humbled herself before God as a sinner. And because while she was here on earth, she called out to God for mercy. And because while she was here on earth, she put her trust in Jesus' work on the cross for her, that woman is not in the Dead Sea today. That woman is in heaven today. Praise God. And if a person refuses to do this on earth, what happens to them? Folks, the Bible is crystal clear. They end up in hell with the rich man. It's just that simple. You know, I was in Chicago this week. I had the wonderful privilege of speaking at Moody Bible Institute. And so I was staying at a hotel not far from Moody Bible. And I came walking in one day, and there were two bellmen standing at the bell captain's desk. And I walked over to say hi to them and give them a CD. I gave a CD to one of them. And we were standing next to the other bellman, and this woman was talking to him, and she said, "Hi, my name is Ms. So-and-so." Well, I recognized it immediately as a Jewish name. And I let her finish talking to the bellman for a second, and then I gave him a CD, and I said, "Ma'am," I said, I would like to give one of these to you as well." And I said, "I'm a Jewish person who believes in Jesus, and this is the story of how I came to believe in Jesus." And she said to me, she said, "Excuse me," she said, "I'm Jewish." And I said, "Well, excuse me, I am too." I said, "But that doesn't mean that you don't need Jesus. We all need Jesus." And I said, "It can't possibly hurt you to listen to the CD." She said, "I don't want it." I said, "Well, ma'am, this tells you how to escape from going to hell and go to heaven. I don't want it. I don't want it. I want nothing to do with Jesus." And she turned around and she hurried out the door. And I turned to the two bellmen that were standing there. I turned to him and I said, hey, fellas, you know what? I said, if that poor woman ends up in hell, and I hope she doesn't, but if that poor woman ends up in hell, she's going to remember standing right here today where she spurned God's attempt to help her avoid hell. She's going to look back on that and say, I was that close to this guy. He was trying to put something in my hands that would have kept me from coming here. I was that close. And you know what? I don't know if it's possible to make hell worse, but I would think if you knew you had come that close to not being there and you had messed up, I would think that's one of the things that would make it worse for all of eternity. Now, if you're here tonight and you have never confessed to God that you're a sinner, if you've never humbled yourself before God and asked for mercy, and if you've never come to the cross of Jesus where mercy is offered to sinners, it's the only place God offers it. If that hasn't happened in your life, friends, I want to appeal to you. I'm appealing to you. Do not do what this woman did. You do not want to walk away and say, wow, I remember that service. It was a Saturday night, and I was sitting there, and that guy Solomon was speaking, and he was begging me, and I am begging you, to give my heart to Jesus. And you know what I did? I got up, and I walked out of there, and I never did it. And look at me now. And I was that close. I was sitting right there in front of the man. Oh, my dear friends, please, I'm begging you, don't do that. And you say, well, I'm not ready. I got to clean myself up first. I got to pull my act together first. Where did you read that in the Bible? Just out of curiosity, because it ain't in there. Let me tell you what is in there. Revelation 22. And here's what it says. It says, and the Spirit and the bride say, come, just like you are. And whoever is thirsty, let him come, just the way you are. And whoever wishes, let him take the water of eternal life freely. Folks, God doesn't need you to do anything except come and let him freely give you eternal life in exchange for your trust in Christ and what he did for you on the cross. Let's bow our heads together. With our heads bowed and our eyes closed, if you're here and you've never trusted Christ and what he did for you on the cross, shedding his blood to pay for your sin as your one and only entry into heaven, your one and only remedy for sin, then folks, we're going to pray a very short prayer and allow you to make that decision. And I'm going to pray one little phrase at a time out loud. You pray that phrase with me, right after me, silently. Here we go. Do not miss this chance. You pray silently. Lord Jesus, I come to you today just like that verse just said. It said for me just to come. Lord, I'm not trying to fix myself up first or clean myself up first. I'm just coming to take the water of eternal life freely from you. And so I trust today what Jesus did for me on the cross as my one and only remedy for sin. I reject everything else I've ever trusted to get me into heaven. My good works, my religious activity, and now I just trust Christ, plus nothing. So come into my heart tonight, Lord. Become my Lord and my Savior tonight. I give my heart to you. In Jesus' name I pray.
12: Amen.
11: Let's pray together. He who believes in the Son has everlasting life. And he who does not believe in the Son shall not see eternal life. But the wrath of God abides on him. Dear Jesus, I don't know how you could say it any clearer than that. Lord, help us not to be educated beyond our intelligence. Help us just take you at your word and believe what you tell us. He who believes in the Son has eternal life. And he's going to spend that eternal life in heaven with me. Lord Jesus, we thank you for going to the cross. May I never lose the wonder of the cross. And remembering what it cost you, Lord, the gruesome treatment that it cost you for us to be able to say we're on our way to heaven. Lord, may we never lose the wonder of that. Thanks for lifting our hearts today and reminding us of how much you love us. Help us remember this as we go through our week. And we pray these things in Jesus' name. What do God's people say? Amen.
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15: Is AI investing in a bubble? That's a question that Wall Street and Main Street are asking. Lots of money will be spent on AI. Analysts at JP Morgan estimate that up to $5 trillion will be spent by 2030 just on AI infrastructure. We've seen financial bubbles before with everything from trains to the internet. Some see a significant comparison to the dot-com bubble that burst in the late 1990s. That depends on when you start. If you say that the internet bubble began with the Netscape IPO and the AI bubble began with the release of ChatGPT, you see a similarity. But critics say that this time tech companies are generating profits. Another question is whether AI provides as much benefit as AI proponents claim. The National Bureau of Economic Research discovered that 90% of executives reported zero measurable impact on labor productivity and employment from AI over the previous 3 years. Public sentiment is another issue. Gen Z students use AI tools while in college, yet those same Gen Z students have booed tech CEOs giving commencement speeches the minute they mention AI. These graduates most likely fear that AI will be used to justify mass layoffs and eliminate entry-level positions. Others fear that we might see something reminiscent of 2008 when the government backstopped banks through what came to be known as privatized profits and socialized losses. Government leaders from Bernie Sanders to Donald Trump have talked about the federal government taking a stake in AI companies. These would then be listed as too big to fail. Lots of money may be flowing into AI, but it may become a huge financial bubble. I'm Kirby Anderson, and that's my point of view.
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3: Your Moody Radio weather forecast overnight tonight, a little cloudy, down to 71. Some lingering showers and thunderstorms expected. A little patchy fog towards sunrise, not out of the question. As we turn our attention to our Sunday, a little cloudy once again. That daytime high climbing up to 88. A few lingering showers and thunderstorms throughout the region, so keep an eye to the sky there. Storms becoming a little bit more scattered than Sunday night. Still lingering, though, throughout the area. Cloudy and an overnight low of 71. I'm staff meteorologist Jason Laird for Moody Radio, Nashville.
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Peter Burton on your Saturday asking us the question, where would I be? Has someone asked you that and helped us think back to those days before Christ? Here's Red Rocks Worship.

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1: As a broadcaster, my, you know, economy, my resources, it's in words. I'm your friend, Donna Leland. So the Lord has really helped me to understand the power of words. Proverbs 18:20 says, "The tongue holds the power of life and death, and those who love it will eat its fruit." You know, words are powerful, my friend. It was Greg Laurie who says, "God does not give us vocal cords, a tongue, and lips to tear down and destroy others. Rather, he gave them to us so we can build up others, speak the truth, and worship him." He says the highest use of our words is to offer them in praise and honor to God. That certainly is a high use of these instruments that God has given us. But yet, sure, sometimes we do have to speak the truth, but in love. We have to say some hard things sometimes, but it needs to come from a heart that cares about the other person and hoping that our words will move them closer to the Lord.
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Love that story of Jericho, Rahab, the harlot, ending up saving her, her family, and then her DNA actually gets inserted into the lineage of Jesus. Did you know that? She was Boaz's mother. Here's John Reddick.

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0: kind of interesting to think what kind of changes are within 100 years, especially when it comes to radio. I mean, when I got into radio, it was pre-digital. We were editing tape with a razor blade, and then we would put this special tape on it to keep it together. 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And so I've been able to watch where everything just starts to click with a mouse. And I'm so blessed to be able to be a part of this season of radio. And we're also grateful for all the pioneers that came before us when it wasn't even possible to tape anything. Everything had to be live. And that's what the Moody Bible Institute really pioneered back in 1926. And so we say, happy birthday, Moody Radio. And we are so grateful that you have stood the test of time and set the high standard for radio today.
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0: Zach Williams, Wait For Me. How's your Saturday going? Yeah, is it hot where you are? I know. You just walk outside sometimes in different areas. Well, that's because the corn is sweating. Have you heard about this? It is putting like 2,000 to 4,000, gallons, I guess, of perspiration into the atmosphere. And in some areas, Indiana, it's actually more humid than the Amazon. But thankfully, we don't have those big critters to deal with. I'll take the humidity over giant snakes. Here's Big Daddy Weave, Redeemed.
1: Seems like all I could see was the struggle.

He's probably the most famous penny pincher in all of English literature. Ebenezer Scrooge, from Charles Dickens' novel A Christmas Carol. But generosity is a big deal to our Heavenly Father. From Moody Bible Institute, this is Today in the Word, the daily devotional from the Moody Bible Institute, available in print, online, or as an email, or through the free Today in the Word app. I'm Donna Leland, glad to be sharing today's devotional with you. Generosity and justice are linked in God's eyes. The old way, lex talionis, an eye for an eye, a tooth for a tooth, represented a human kind of justice. As we've seen already in his teachings, Jesus raises the bar. Rather than exchanging tit for tat, we are to respond to our adversary with extravagant, unreasonable love or generosity. That means if someone slaps you in anger, you will offer the other cheek instead of responding in kind. This is not a violent attack or habitual abuse. If someone sues you for your shirt, offer your coat as well. If a Roman soldier forces you to carry their gear for 1 mile, you were to go the extra mile, despite them being the hated conquerors. These examples, like Jesus' teaching on forgiveness, are meant to shock us. We're being asked to give up our right to get even. All of this is faith-inspiring generosity.

0: Expected a little patchy fog towards sunrise, not out of the question. As we turn our attention to our Sunday, a little cloudy once again, that daytime high climbing up to 88. A few lingering showers and thunderstorms throughout the region, so keep an eye to the sky there. Storms becoming a little bit more scattered than Sunday night, still lingering though throughout the area, cloudy and an overnight low of 71. I'm staff meteorologist Jason Laird for Moody Radio Nashville.
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Brian and Katie Torwalt, Miracle in the Works. We have no idea what the Lord has planned for us. Let's trust Him. Here's Elevation Worship.

0: That's Terry in testimony, and her testimony started as a young one singing gospel music in her church's music group. She had her first solo, 5 or 6, but she had intense stage fright, and she would get nauseous. And so she learned at an early age just to focus on singing to the glory of God and focus on Jesus rather than on the crowd. Something happened, though. She went on American Idol, and she was rejected. And that really was a pivot in her life. That where she dealt with her insecurity and she surrendered her own timeline to God. Well, then Toby Mac noticed her and picked her up and let her join his Diverse City band. And that really was a game changer for her. So she just continues to surrender what she already knew is that only Jesus can do it in and through her.
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4: 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My life and the lives of my children are being changed because of what you do.
5: I just want to thank you from the bottom of my heart for turning my life to Christ. 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Thank you so much to the entire Moody crew for all your work. 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

don't know about you, but these days it's not if I fall, it's when I fall. We all stumble in many ways, and my stumbling isn't over yet, but I know my God has me. Here's Pat Barrett.

0: I'm so glad I landed on this planet when I did. I mean, think about 100 years ago. No air conditioning, probably no automatic dishwashers, and everything else. A lot of the convenience we take for granted today, they just didn't exist. But one thing did, and that was radio. And I'm so grateful for the pioneers at the Moody Bible Institute who saw that as such an important way to get out the good news. Do you know WMBI in Chicago, owned by the Moody Bible Institute, is the longest running Christian radio in operation in America and possibly the world, actually, because it all started here in the United States. 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

0: Ruth Kramer with Mission Network News. India recently updated its Foreign Contribution Regulation Act with more red tape for ministries and nonprofits. Included is a ban on foreign funds for religious conversion. John Podaiti with Bibles for the World says,
1: this allows the government to take action specifically by canceling their registration for any organization that reports or is reported to have had conversion activities.
0: Still, God is working. Podaiti reports they're seeing growing requests for scriptures across India and people coming to Christ, and that growth makes careful FCRA compliance more important than ever.
1: We need to pray for the Christian organizations and churches that they be wise as serpents and harmless as doves so that they can continue to do the work that God has entrusted them with.
0: And imagine growing up and not being able to communicate with the people that you love most, even your parents. That's reality for most deaf kids. Door International's Rob Meyer says 90% of deaf children don't get access to any language until they attend a deaf school. But kids like Eric never had a chance to enroll in a deaf school in Burundi. Militants invaded his village, killed his parents, and forced him to become a child soldier.
2: From the age of 12 to 14, he was forced to commit atrocities in the name of this army or else he would have been killed himself.
0: Eventually, Eric managed to escape, but
2: he lived with a sense of guilt that he couldn't even articulate because he didn't have language.
0: One day, Eric met a deaf leader trained by DOR who introduced him to scripture in Burundian Sign Language. 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I'm Ruth Kramer.
3: Your Moody Radio weather forecast overnight tonight, a little cloudy, down to 71, some lingering showers and thunderstorms expected.

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For the Lord is good, his mercy is everlasting, and his truth endures to all generations. Psalm 105. It's the Praise and Worship Channel, kicking off the hour with Matthew West. God is good all the time. Y'all, all the time, he's great. I am Effie, going to hang out with you for the next few hours inside your weekend and pray it is going exceedingly well. This music should put a smile on your face. C.C. Winans, Goodness of God on the way. House Fires, Rest on Us. And here's City of Light, Yet Not I, But Through Christ in Me. Praise and worship. What can